done for Christ will last. This is Celia Harlow Noel encouraging you to keep working for the Lord because Jesus is coming soon. When he comes, let the Savior say to you, you have run the race. You have kept the faith. So remember, please don't leave behind an unfinished.

always answer our prayers the first time we call upon him. For should he do this, we might take it for granted that we had a right to all the blessings and favors he bestowed upon us. Instead of searching our hearts to see if any evil was entertained by us, any sin indulged, we would become careless and fail to realize our dependence upon him and our need of his help. There are precious promises in the scriptures to those who wait upon the Lord. We all desire an immediate answer to our prayers and are tempted to become discouraged if our prayer is not immediately answered. Now, my experience has taught me that this is a great mistake. The delay is for our special benefit. We have a chance to see whether our faith is true and sincere or changeable like the waves of the sea. We must bind ourselves upon the altar with the strong cords of faith and love and let patience have her perfect work. Faith strengthens through continual exercise. This waiting does not mean that because we ask the Lord to heal, there is nothing for us to do. On the contrary, we are to make the very best use of the means which the Lord, in his goodness, has provided for us in our necessities. This excerpt is from the book Prayer, page 110. Let us pray. Father in heaven, we thank you for the opportunity to continue our study from the sacred scriptures. As we spend time in your word, please grant that we may be each drawn closer in our bonding with you, and may our appreciation for your word increase significantly through our study. We ask of you in the name of Jesus. Amen. Our key text is Psalm 62, verse 8. Trust in him at all times, you people. Pour out your heart before him. God is a refuge for us. Trust in him at all times, you people. Pour out your heart before him. God is a refuge for us. This is our key text from the New King James Version of the Bible, Psalm 62, verse 8. Trust in him at all times, you people. Pour out your heart before him. God is a refuge for us. We are encouraged by the psalmist to do two things in particular. One, to trust in God at all times. Whatever the circumstance may be, trust God and believe in God. Trusting in him is anchoring our belief in him because of who he is. God has made it plain that he is not willing that any should perish. He says, I take no pleasure in the death of the wicked. So, God will never stop loving you. Look at the case of Judas. In his last interaction
with Judas, as Judas was betraying him, he addressed him as friend. While he was

relationship of God, because we have destroyed the relationship. But I want you to reflect on something. Ancient Israel, and the incident of the golden calf that was carved by Aaron, brought about a condition where God said, the people have blatantly transgressed and broken the covenantal relationship. I cannot tabernacle among them. I cannot be resident in their habitation. My presence, my holiness, will destroy them. For their survival, I will leave them. Moses interceded. It is not primarily because of the intercession by Moses that God relented and decided to continue with his people among them. This was the avenue by which Moses became aware of the need for intercession, for mediation between an offended God who had been rejected by the people, whose laws had been violated with impunity. Moses became fully aware of that. Then, with that awareness, would come his interaction with the people, enabling them to grasp the reality, the enormity of what they had done, and to want to change, and to recognize the need for forgiveness, for grace. But then we come to a second major incident following the report of the spies, where God had to intervene in order to prevent the stoning of his leaders. The people had already decided that they were through with this relationship with God. They would return to Egypt. They would appoint their own leaders to make that happen. God intervened. Our insight, our so-called wisdom, our determination to find and create our own way is usually not what is best for us. There is a way that seems right, but ends in death, extinction, perishing. That's the road God does not want any of us to take. So God intervened, and in resolving the matter, God declared his determination. That entire generation would die in the wilderness. The next generation would be granted the opportunity, if they choose to be sincere, to become the inheritors of the promise. When we look at this, we see in miniature what happened in Eden on the day that our first parents transgressed. Instead of ending their existence, upholding the justice of the law, God put a plan B in place, which included and still includes the provision of returning to the dust, what we generally refer to as death and dying. But that is an interim blessing put in place by God to manage the carnage that we have created in a manner that would make it possible for him to save
all who really want to be saved.

Had God ended the existence of Adam and Eve on that day, we would not be having this study today, because the possibility of any of us existing would have ended on that day in Eden. So similarly, we notice just as granting them a second probation in Eden, and by extension, allowing for generations of human beings to exist, each generation, each individual being granted the opportunity to choose life, eternal life, and live forever. That is love. We see it in miniature with ancient Israel. God said they will all die in the wilderness. That's what happened. They discontinued the ritual of circumcision because they had ended the relationship by which they existed as his special people. The Passover was discontinued because it was ordained by God to be a celebration not just of their deliverance, but of a new beginning as a nation with God as head of state. They rejected him as head of state. So no Passover while they were in the wilderness for 40 years. So after they had crossed the Jordan, the next generation, God directed Joshua to give them a new beginning, circumcise all the males, and celebrate the Passover. But in the interim, even though they had estranged themselves from God, every day they received manna, food from God. Every night their habitation was lighted up with the glory of his presence from that supernatural cloud. Their shoes did not wear out. God provided for them. He protected them. God never gave up on them. This is a principle we need to remember in the context of prayer. So, for example, Abraham must have prayed many a time, as did his wife. But it was 25 years afterwards that God decided to answer that prayer. We exist in time, but God is the creator of time. With God, nothing is impossible. So Hannah was praying, agonizing, wondering whether God had given up on her. She had been praying for something very specific. And even though it is not stated there categorically, it is implied. It is during this extended period of waiting, hoping without giving up, that she fine-tuned her request, making it precise. I am asking you to bless me with a son who I will give back to you as a Nazarite. For his entire lifetime, he will be devoted to you as your servant. I do not believe that part was originally part of the request. Reading through the narrative, we have reason to believe that originally what she was asking for is a child to carry the family name. So when our prayers are not answered immediately, as Hannah must have done,
Let us revisit our prayer activity as well as what we are asking for. Make sure that we are asking according to the will of God, that we are not selfishly seeking for what would please us personally. It makes sense to discipline ourselves to abide in the relationship as the prophet Micah encourages us to do. Remember, don't gloat over me, my enemies. When I fall, I will arise. When I sit in darkness, the Lord will be my light in the darkness. I will wait on the Lord until he executes judgment in my behalf. I have sinned, but I am staying in the relationship with God. He will forgive me. He will heal me. He will lift me. I will be on my feet again. Abide in the relationship. And taking a cue from Micah, I have sinned. It's another good checkpoint, because as the psalmist reminds us in Psalm 66:18, if I regard iniquity in my heart, the Lord will not hear. If I hold on to iniquity, refusing to separate myself from it, I am estranging myself from God, and therefore it is unreasonable and irrational to expect God to bless me in a setting that would conform me in rebellion. The Apostle Peter reminds us that the face of the Lord is against those who do evil. God does not dwell in the tents of wickedness. So his invitation is to come out from among them and be separate, and I will receive you. We cannot remove sin from our lives, but we can come to God with our burden and allow him to resolve the sin problem in us, for us. And we must be persistent in prayer. That is part of the principle of praying, because otherwise we would mistakenly regard the provision of prayer as some means of ordering what we want from God. You place an order on time, and within the prescribed period, you receive what you ordered. That's not how prayer works. We are addressing God in our prayers. He is Lord. He is sovereign. He is all-knowing, all-wise, all-loving. He knows what's best for us. He knows the way that I take when he has tried me, tested me, refined me, worked through me and with me. I will emerge as refined gold. That's the product he wants. And of course, we recall provisions like what Jesus himself declared. He said, if you do not forgive those who have offended you, sinned against you, do not expect your Father in heaven to forgive your trespasses either. You are removing from yourself the capacity to become a recipient of divine blessing when you refuse to forgive others. We do not have the time now to elaborate on this, but it's a principle to bear in mind. At the same time, since our prayers are being addressed to a sovereign God, the God who is King of our lives, to our Father,
who is our creator and redeemer, who owns us, then we should subject ourselves to the principle that obtained in the life of people like Paul and Peter and so many other prominent people mentioned in the scriptures. In the case of Peter, Jesus said to him, "You will get to that time in life where you will find yourself to be not in control, and you would need to accept life as it unfolds, not as you would want it to be." In the case of Paul, pleading with God to remove what he refers to as a thorn in the flesh, an affliction from the devil to keep him frustrated, the answer from God was, "I will not remove it. My grace is adequate. My strength is revealed in its perfection in your weakness." And when Paul embraced this principle, his response was, "I would rather glory in my infirmities so that the grace of God may rest upon me." We think of Jacob. From that night of wrestling, he emerged with a dislocated joint, limping and in excruciating pain. But that was part of God's answer to his prayer. When his brother Esau looked at the man he had come to execute, so vulnerable, so defenseless, it broke him. They hugged each other and cried on each other's shoulders. That was the beginning of the reconciliation. So when prayers are not answered immediately as we think they should be answered, we are to be patient, trust God, and wait on the Lord. He is God. He has our best interests at heart. He sees the end from the vantage point of the beginning, and he knows the best course, the best path. So therefore, as we consider the principles associated with meaningful prayer, let us give consideration to what we should regard as the model prayer. When the disciples had requested, "Lord, teach us to pray," Jesus taught them. We generally refer to this prayer in Matthew 6 as the Lord's Prayer. There are some principles that we can highlight looking at this prayer. Jesus said, when you pray, you address your prayer to our Father in heaven. Focus on the ultimate relationship. Yes, God is king and you are a citizen in his kingdom. And that's terrific. He has redeemed you. So you are no longer the property of the enemy. Fantastic. You can look at other nuances in relationships, but this one aces every other one. Father, the provision put in place by God is very profound. Time would not permit us to go into detail in it, but as human beings, our natural father is the first Adam. His transgression has placed us in the quagmire in which we exist, in sin with a nature which is evil. But God, because of his great love for us,
has replaced that relationship, giving us a second Adam, who is our creator, our God, in order to make this obtain. Our God, our creator, now exists as a human being, one of us, and he will continue to exist as one of us forever. That's the only means by which we could choose to come to him and allow him to give to each of us a new beginning, a new life, so that we could each exist as a new creation, the life of the resurrected Jesus being our life. We are born again. Our life is derived from him. He became one flesh with us in order that we might exist as one spirit with him. That's why we must be born again. Being born again makes each believer a son, a daughter of the Messiah. When we experience this new birth, we are born of the Spirit, and the Holy Spirit resides in each believer. That is God's guarantee to each of us that we will live with him forever. So we've looked at the bond with Jesus, the Messiah, with the Holy Spirit, who makes the new birth a reality for each of us. Now we consider the Father. It says, all who are sons and daughters of the Messiah are his children by adoption. And in the context of that relationship, he has promised that we will inherit all things. So when we address him as our Father, that is the reality we embrace. No relationship is more intimate, more personal, more meaningful than this relationship. And we pray for his kingdom to be established. That includes the removal of sin in the universe and in us. We pray that his will should be done on earth as it is done in heaven. With this utterance, we are giving expression to our submission to him, our acceptance of his will, replacing our own that we surrender to him. As we embrace this relationship, it enables a corrected vision of other human beings like ourselves. The will of God is that all should be saved. All should live with him as one family. It will find its full expression when God makes all things new. But the relationship begins in this life. When we ask him to give us this day our daily bread, we are requesting more than just physical sustenance. We are requesting grace for our spiritual nourishment and growth. When we ask him to forgive us our debts, as we also have already forgiven our debtors, we are acknowledging our need of grace, our lack of capacity to save ourselves or to change. It broadens our vision
of what love really and truly is. Because should God withdraw the provisions by which we are forgiven, immediately our situation becomes hopeless. But we serve a God who will always forgive. You remember Peter denying any connection with him at a time when he really needed some sort of support, particularly from those closest to him. But by the Sea of Tiberias, we read about him there preparing breakfast for Peter and the others and giving to Peter in the presence of the others the assurance that he has been forgiven. He restored him in the relationship. When we pray, "Do not lead us into temptation," we are asking God for strength, for the resolve, as well as for the capacity to demonstrate integrity in our relationship with him. And when we ask him to deliver us from evil, we are asking for something which is profound. Our very nature is evil. And as the Apostle James reminds us, a lot of what we succumb to does not necessarily invade the privacy of our minds from some outside source like the devil. We generate our own that separates us or keeps us separated from God because we have already become dysfunctional. A dysfunctional entity cannot work perfectly. So we pray, deliver us from the evil that is within us, as well as from the impact of the forces out there that exist to destroy us. And when we declare that the kingdom and everything connected with it belongs to God, we are acknowledging that we, as part of all of that, belong to him. And we are petitioning as his own, asking that for his sake and because of who he is in the relationship with us, that he should look with favor upon us and grant what we actually need. Jesus said in his Sermon on the Mount, "Don't allow yourselves to fall apart through anxiety over your apparent inability to satisfy your basic needs." That was the problem of ancient Israel. Read through the history. Nobody ever died from thirst or from hunger. But as they projected their minds considering the future, they saw themselves unable to take care of their basic needs when those needs would become apparent. Jesus says, don't do that. Abide in the relationship. Your Father in heaven knows what you need. Ensure that you remain a citizen in the kingdom and that you are anchored in the relationship, abiding as a branch in the vine, and God will take care of all of your needs. Trust God and believe in him. If we who are evil by nature know how to give good gifts to our children when they request something from us,
how much more will our Father in heaven, who is not evil by nature, give to his children, because that's who we are, what we actually need, which he knows. But we should keep on asking, be persistent, like that widow with the unjust judge. And if an unrighteous judge would take care of the problems of an unfortunate, victimized woman just because she is persistent, what do you think will your Father in heaven, who is just and perfect, not take care of what you persist in keeping before him in prayer? There are many approaches to praying meaningfully. Jesus said, avoid meaningless repetitions. Understand that prayer is not an occasion for impressing God with how good you are, how deserving you are. In the condition in which we exist, no matter how good we think we are, no one of us can claim to be deserving of special merit from God because of who we are. It is always by the mercies of God that we are not consumed, because his compassions are unfailing. When we come to him, we come to the throne of grace to obtain mercy, not to the bar of justice to make demands. And we should remember, God wants us to be focused primarily on the relationship and secondarily on the benefits which accrue from being in the relationship. Ancient Israel struggled to learn that lesson. Jesus emphasized it on the day after the feeding of the 5,000, when people found him flocking to where he was. He said to them, you are reaching out to me because of the miracle of the food. You want to experience it again, but your effort should not be in order to obtain natural food. Be focused on the spiritual sustenance. That is what will result in eternal life. Eternal life is God's own quality of life, which he makes available to us as our own. That is why eventually this mortal will put on immortality. We shall be changed. We shall be like him. We will exist in the image of God according to his likeness. It is not possible to truly embrace how wonderful this is going to be. But we can trust God, and we can look forward to this with joyful expectation. But the relationship begins now, here in this life. And meaningful prayer is one of the means by which we grow in this relationship, recognizing that the value of this relationship cannot be measured. What a gift from God. And the ultimate expression of that gift, ultimate expression of that gift is Jesus, the second Adam, our Savior, Redeemer, our everlasting Father.
human like us, making it possible for us to be human.

0: one with him, his actual children, throughout eternity. Father in heaven, we give thanks to you for your goodness towards us. We thank you for the understanding that you've revealed to us from the sacred scriptures. Give to each of us the appreciation that we need to have for meaningful prayer, and enable us to make it irreplaceable in our existence. We ask of you in the name of Jesus.
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1: Base spring roll, all right?
2: And then along with that, we went and made that peanut sauce.
1: Yeah.
2: You actually dip your actual spring roll in it, and then you just ate it, okay?
1: Oh, yes, okay.
2: And then we turn around and we made our sweet and sour sauce that goes with, believe it or not, we got the rice noodles, because all this kind of goes together.
1: Yeah.
2: And we got that crispy tofu we made up.
1: Right on top of the rice noodles.
2: Yep, those are together. And then we kind of end it with the parfaits, all right?
1: Layered.
2: A light, airy, delicious, colorful.
1: Colorful
2: dish.
1: All plant-based, cholesterol-free. And so let's go with, the dessert first and work. My mother says, eat your food first, then you have your dessert. So, Mom, I'm going backwards. Dessert first.
2: All See, right? I knew you were going to ask that question.
1: Oh, you got something. Okay.
2: Yeah, because you know, you always do pictures at the end of the program.
1: Oh, there you go. All right.
2: So, you know, I've got the combination of the granola. And I got the whipping cream.
1: Okay.
2: And so, I got the
1: Now, I'm going to go for this now, so I'm going to go for
2: No, you're not.
1: Oh, okay. Hurry up, baby. Okay. Okay, that went down real good. Okay, yeah.
3: Take your time.
1: Time for clothes.
2: Oh.
1: John 10:10. Jesus said, I come that they, my hell life, and have it more abundantly. See you next time.

0: Do you believe Jesus is coming soon? 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
1: Hello, I'm Jeff Doerr, Director of Plan Giving and Trust Services here at 3ABN. As some of you may know, I've been a farmer for many years. After the bustle of the planting season in the spring, there comes a season of waiting for growth in the summer. This step is very important. Without time for growth, there would be no harvest in the fall. Having patience for the seed to grow is the key. Similar to when you give to a ministry. At the beginning, there is a lot of excitement and planning involved, but afterwards, there's a season of waiting on the growth. During this season, what you have given begins developing roots into the ministry and the fruits of it begin to flourish. It may not show immediately, but wait on God during this season and the harvest will be plentiful. The Bible says, "Therefore be patient, brethren, until the coming of the Lord." See how the farmer waits for the precious fruits of the earth, waiting patiently for it until it receives the early and latter rains. You also be patient, establish your hearts, for the coming of the Lord is at hand.
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4: So, how's your day going so far? Is it going well today? I hope that it is. And during the next hour, I hope your day gets even better. We've got some great music on Musical Meditations. We also have the Bible quiz, some Bible texts, and maybe some more things as well. So be sure to stay with us. Now we start with Zori Hall. This is What I Know You Now. What

We have the Musical Meditations Bible Quiz coming up a little bit later on this hour, and I'll give you some hints. Number one, it's something from the Old Testament. Number two, one of the old kings, one of the early kings. So those are all the hints you're going to get. Stay with us. It's coming up later.

0: You know, there's a lot of treachery going on around us and worldliness and challenges and so forth. What does Jesus say? How should we respond to that? What should we do? Well, I have a Bible text I'll share with you in just a moment or two, and we'll discuss that very topic. This last song, Birchfield Brothers, Praise Him. Daryl Marshall before that in the Sweet By and By. And Zori Hall, Would I Know You. Have more music coming up in a couple of minutes. His song will sing for us next on Musical Meditations, but now to the text we're talking about. In Matthew chapter 10, Jesus said this. He said, Behold, I send you out as sheep in the midst of wolves. Therefore, be wise as serpents and harmless as doves. That's real good advice, you know, in the world. And actually, you know, I'm sad to say this, but sometimes even within the church, we're out as sheep in the midst of wolves. There are wolves in the church. There are wolves in the world as well. And so what does Jesus want us to do? How does he want us to act? Be harmless or be wise as serpents and harmless as doves. Good advice. Follow it all the time. That's what we should do. Matthew 10, verse 16 is a verse I just read. I'm Jay Christian. There's more to come. This is Musical Meditations from Three Angels Broadcasting Network.
1: This is Janice Brown with a ray of sunshine for the mind, soul, and spirit. The bully. She was only 1 year older and the same size as us, but she seemed to be 6 feet tall and much older. She was the bully. One day during recess at school, a friend and I were jumping rope. The bully walked straight through the middle and stopped the rope. As she smugly walked away, I took the rope and flung the end, pretending to hit her. But then she turned around and the rope did hit her. I was petrified and frozen with fear. She looked so angry. I knew I was in trouble. Then the bell rang to go in. Saved by the bell. All afternoon, whenever the teacher left the classroom, the kids would say, Oh boy, there's going to be a fight. Everybody was ready to see the big showdown. When the final bell rang, the bully jumped out of her seat and ran out of the door, leaving us all wondering what happened. I prayed and prayed, then resigned myself to what lay ahead. As we stepped outside, we saw her wildly running down the street.

0: The bully was not as tough as we thought. God had heard my prayer and had fought my battle. When she returned to school a few days later, I made an apology and we became lifelong friends. God continues to fight my battles and other bullies every day. We constantly face bullies like fear, gossip, financial burdens, and the list goes on. For 3.5 years, Jesus dealt with a bully here on earth. The same bully he had encountered in heaven before the bully was cast out to the earth. Jesus fought the bully at the cross and won. Jesus said in Revelation 1 verses 8 and 18, I am Alpha and Omega, the beginning and the ending. I am he that liveth and was dead. And behold, I am alive forevermore. Amen. And have the keys of hell and of death. You do not have to be afraid or worry about the bullies of this life. Stand still. Let God fight the bully, because the battle is not yours, and the victory has already been won through Jesus Christ our Lord. Dearest Jesus, thank you for fighting and winning all of our battles. Amen.
1: What kind of household do you want to belong to? Well, his song says they want to belong to a household of faith. And that sounds good to me. How about you? Good song.

Maybe you need prayer, but you don't know who to turn to. Well, you can turn to a 3ABN prayer partner. That's who you can turn to. You can ask them to pray for you. They'll do that. They'll pray with you and for you. And possibly if you have some questions from the Bible, maybe you read something in the Bible and you say, you know, that doesn't make sense to me, or I don't understand. You can talk to a 3ABN prayer partner about that, too. So here are the numbers, 800-752-3226 or 618-627-4651.

0: You know, a little earlier I told you that the Bible quiz was coming up. Well, I was going to do it later this hour, but I think I'm going to do it now. I've got a question for you, and I'll ask you the question in the Bible quiz in just a moment. This last song, Sandy Patty, Come to Me, Greg Barron and Seth Lucas before that, What's In? And from his song, Household of Faith. All right, did I give you enough warning that we're going to have the Bible quiz? I hope so, because here is the question, and then you'll have just during this break to find the answer. It should be a fairly easy answer to find, at least I hope that it is for you. You may already know it. In any case, here is the question. Who was Solomon's mother? Of course, that's King Solomon. Who was Solomon's mother? We all probably know who Solomon's father was. If you know that, if you want to add that as well, then we can give that as extra credit for you. But in any case, who was Solomon's mother? That is the Musical Meditations Bible Quiz question. And if you don't know it off the top of your head, then start searching, and you have about 3 minutes to find the answer. So get started. We'll be right back with the answer in just a few minutes. Stay here on Musical Meditations.
1: And that's the news.
2: Wow, so much trouble in this world.
3: Yeah, I know what you mean.
2: Makes me wonder if I can trust anybody. I heard my dad saying that people in big companies are just out to make money, even if they have to cheat their customers. And that leaders of countries hurt their people so they can live in big mansions. And I even heard a story about some parents who hurt their own children. How sad is that?
3: Well, we can't stop trusting people, can we?
2: I don't think so. We need to learn stuff in school, buy things at the store, and live in our houses. I mean, my mom and dad would never hurt me. Would they?
3: Remember what the preacher said last week in church? He said that the only person we can trust for sure is God. He would never hurt us or make us sad.
2: So?
3: Well, if someone loves God, that means that that person is trying to be like God. You know, someone who's kind and trustworthy. Well, our parents love God, so I think we can trust them. And some other parents may not believe in God, but they're trying to live honest, kind lives. So I think we can trust them, too.
2: I see what you're saying. We can trust people who are honest and kind, whether they believe in God or not. But if someone isn't living like God wants us to live, you know, being selfish, mean, dishonest, we really shouldn't trust them.
3: The pastor also said that trusting God is good for your health. We feel more peaceful and happy. We feel like we've got a friend even when everyone else is mean to us.
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5: Angels are special guardians. In Matthew 18, verse 10, Jesus tells us to not despise one of these little ones. For I say to you that in heaven their angels always see the face of my Father who is in heaven.
6: This is Reflections. My name is Carlos Turcios, and this reflection is about flattery. In the teachings of Jesus, there's nothing to flatter one's pride or to feed one's ambitious hopes. But there's a power that holds one spellbound, a sweetness of divine love that flows from His very presence as the fragrance from a flower.
7: Life is fleeting and time is short. And life certainly comes with its share of worries. But remember, today is the tomorrow you worried about yesterday. Was it worth it?
0: Who was Solomon's mother? That was the question in the Musical Meditations Bible Quiz, and the answer is Bathsheba was his mother. And as extra credit, if you knew that King David was his father, that's good, you got extra credit. But in any case, Solomon's mother was Bathsheba, King Solomon, of course. So that was a Bible quiz question and the answer, or answers, I guess I should say. Did you get them right? I hope you got them both right.

0: Scripture Songs 4 on Musical Meditations, Let Not the Wise Man. Charles Hagebrooks and Bound for the Kingdom, and Stephen Petranak for The Beauty of the Earth, the two songs before that. We have a one by Kelly Rison coming up in just a couple of minutes. Stay here on Musical Meditations. I have a quote from a good book, Patriarchs and Prophets, and it's going to be talking about religion here. And don't roll your eyes. Many people, when they hear the word religion, they say so much has been done. So many horrible things have been done. So many bad things have been done in the world in the name of religion, and that is true. However, this is qualified here. The quote starts off, true religion. Not just religion, but true religion. So when it's in practice as it really is, as it was meant to be, that's what it's talking about here. True religion brings man into harmony with the laws of God, physical, mental, and moral. It teaches self-control, serenity, temperance. Religion ennobles the mind, refines the taste, and sanctifies the judgment. It makes the soul a partaker of the purity of heaven. That is true religion, and that's a good thing, isn't it? Patriarchs and Prophets is the name of the book. If you want to find the quote, you can find that on page 600.
1: Traveling to the White Mountains of New Hampshire, my dad and I set out to climb Mount Washington, something we had wanted to do for quite some time. It was an exhilarating experience for a 12-year-old, hiking up the trail with my dad, not knowing what beauties and challenges lay around the next turn. We decided to camp overnight midway up the mountain to make the trip last a little longer. As nighttime approached, it brought many unusual noises with it, but I fell asleep unbothered because my dad was close by. The next day, we continued our hike, eventually reaching the timberline

0: The trees stopped growing, and then, further beyond, finally reaching the summit. We walked into the small lodge at the top, where I was quickly drawn to the old pictures hanging on the walls. There were cars covered in 3 feet of ice, and the lodge nearly buried to the roofline in snow. This was a place known for its extreme and unpredictable weather, and I knew then that my dad and I had accomplished something special. It was just the great outdoors, my dad, and me. The walk back was just as exhilarating as the hike to the top. The grand landscape before our eyes as we descended was unforgettable. We were making quick progress, and we wanted to reach the car before sundown, but I think my mind was still at the summit, not realizing that the challenging trip had worn me out. But the fact hadn't slipped past my dad. "Be careful," the words rang out many yards behind me. "Kev, slow down. Be careful." I didn't understand what could go wrong at this point. The most dangerous part of the journey was well over. So I kept my pace, gaining more and more distance. Perhaps I wanted my dad to notice what a good hiker I was. Perhaps I wanted him to see how much energy I had after such a long day. I heard him call again, "Kev, be careful." Finally, I caught a glimpse of our silver car in the distance, at the end of the trail. What a trip, I thought to myself, not realizing my journey wasn't over. Suddenly, my right foot tripped on something, and that strange slow-motion feeling of falling to the earth began. In a fraction of a second, I lay flat on my face in the dirt, 30 yards from the car. As I turned around, I saw my dad's hand extended to help me up. Up I went, but as I looked for the log that tripped me up, all I found was a small root protruding no more than 2 inches. It was impossible that such a small knobby root could send me to the earth quicker than I had time to react. But God inspired the wisest man who ever lived to pen these words in the book of Proverbs, chapter 3. "My son, keep sound wisdom and discretion, so they will be life to your soul and grace to your neck. Then you will walk safely in your way, and your foot will not stumble." It is not always the journey up the mountain that poses the greatest danger, but the descent from that mountaintop victory. When I began to trust myself because of my past success, I put myself at great risk. When I thought that momentum would carry me safely home, I was deceived. My friends, one thing I've learned over the years is that sound wisdom comes from heeding my Father's voice every step of the way. Won't you try that today?
1: Have you been to our website yet? Well, if not, you may say, well, I don't even know what the website is, what the address is. Well, here it is, 3abn.org. The 3 is the number 3, and again, 3abn.org. Stop by when you can.

This is Musical Meditations from Three Angels Broadcasting Network, and I'm Jay Christian. Thrilled to have you with us today. Thank you for being here. After this song, we've got some information for you, some telephone numbers, if you want to talk to a 3ABN prayer partner, or maybe you have some questions about this program or this network. You can call these numbers and get the information that you want, or the prayer partners, right after this song.

0: The name of the song, Greater Miracles, and sung by Hillary Weeks. Rich Mullins before that, Jesus. And from Kelly Risen, You're Only Little. You are listening to Musical Meditations from Three Angels Broadcasting Network, and some important telephone numbers to talk to 3ABN prayer partners or get some questions that you may have answered. So here you go. The numbers are 800-752-3226, toll-free in North America. From anywhere in the world, not toll-free, but you can call from anywhere in the world, 618-627-4651. I'm Jay Christian. Catch you later.
1: God's Word has some real encouragement for us in the book of Hebrews chapter 4, verses 14 through 16. Therefore, since we have a great high priest who has passed through the heavens, Jesus, the Son of God, let us hold fast our confession. For we do not have a high priest who cannot sympathize with our weaknesses, but one who has been tempted in all things as we are, yet without sin. Therefore, let us draw near with confidence to the throne of grace, so that we may receive mercy and find grace to help in time of need. Isn't that good news? Jesus sympathizes with you. I'm sure there have been times in your life when you felt like there wasn't a person in this world that sympathized or cared about the pain that you were going through. But it says in God's Word, Jesus sympathizes with you. The human heart longs for sympathy, and Jesus longed for that sympathy too when he went to the Garden of Gethsemane. But all the sympathy was asleep when he looked to his disciples. Jesus is interested in you, my friend, today, and whatever you're going through, his sympathy will carry you through. And God's Word says because of that, we can draw near with confidence to the throne of grace. So I would invite you today, friend, why don't you turn to Jesus in your time of need? He will have grace for every one of your emergencies.
2: If God had a refrigerator, your picture would be on it. If he had a wallet, your photo would be in it. He sends you flowers every spring and a sunrise every morning. Whenever you want to talk, he'll listen. He can live anywhere in the universe, and he chose your heart. Face it, friend, he's crazy about you.
3: The economy is one of the greatest concerns that face our world. People wonder if their future will be secure when the world market is so unstable. If your hope is in the stock market or your bank balance, the future may prove to be quite a scary ride. However, there is good news. Philippians 4:19 says, "And my God shall supply all your need according to his riches and glory by Christ Jesus." Remember, the future is bright because with God, your line of credit has no limits.
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4: This is the Bible in Living Sound. Bible stories from the Old Testament with the life and times of Jesus and the Apostle Paul's life and travels from the New Testament. When Jesus was 12 years old, he was in Bethlehem with his parents for the Passover feast. While they were getting ready to return home, Jesus preached in the temple to the teachers, who were puzzled by his knowledge of the scriptures. Let's hear what happens next in this New Testament story.
5: Oh, it's been a great Passover feast, Mary. And I'll be glad to get home.
6: Home is the best place in the world, though it be humble and poor.
5: No home is poor with you around, Mary.
6: You're a good husband, Joseph. Any woman would be proud of you.
5: Not to change the wonderful channel of our conversation, but are we about ready? I think the rest of the Nazareth caravan is.
6: So are we.
5: Good. I'll tell the caravan leader.
6: I'm getting rather tired, Joseph.
5: Of course you are, Mary dear. All the women and children are. And that's why the leader plans to stop for the night at that level place up ahead there. As soon as we stop, Jesus and I will make you a pallet. We'll do the work, you rest.
6: Where is Jesus? I haven't noticed him around.
5: Well, neither have I, but don't worry. As soon as we stop, he'll show up to help. He always does.
6: He's a good boy, Joseph. As yet, I have found no fault in him. None whatsoever.
5: There it is, my dear, the signal to stop. Luckily, we're right by a shade tree. Here, let me help you off the donkey. Just a minute, dear, and I'll place this blanket on the ground. You do nothing but rest. There. There, my darling wife. Rest. Relax. Jesus and I will... Where is Jesus? I thought surely he'd show up as soon as we'd stopped.
6: I've been thinking, Joseph. Have we seen Jesus all day?
5: You mean since we left Jerusalem?
6: I don't recall having seen him at all.
5: Oh, it's nothing to worry about, Mary. He's still a child. Probably with some of the other children.
6: Joseph, we have been so absorbed in chatting and visiting with friends that we've not concerned ourselves with Jesus. We have lost sight of the Son of God for an entire day. Not for one moment, let alone an entire day, should we neglect or lose sight of him.
5: I'll go look for him.

0: I've looked everywhere, Mary. Jesus isn't here.
1: Are you sure?
0: I've questioned people in every shelter. Children, men, women. Jesus is not here. He must still be in Jerusalem.
1: Can we go now to Jerusalem to find him?
0: No, Mary. We must wait until morning. We will stop before sunup. Now, just as soon as we can see the road.
1: There. There's the tower of the city wall. We're almost there. Maybe we can find Jesus yet tonight.
0: It's getting late. It's almost dark, but we'll try. It seems no one has seen Jesus. Shall we give up for tonight, Mary dear?
1: I guess we'll have to.
0: We'll start out again early in the morning. Pardon me, sir, but have you seen a boy, 12 years old, about this tall? Name is Jesus.
2: No, don't believe I have.
0: We've been from one end of Jerusalem to the other. No Jesus.
1: What could have happened to him?
0: I wish I knew, Mary.
1: Well, we haven't been inside the temple courts.
0: No, but what would he be doing in the temple? There's no special feast or celebration.
1: Well, it's worth trying, isn't it?
0: Come on. We'll walk around inside and see if he's there. He isn't in the temple. I think you'd better rest. Sit down on these steps.
1: Oh, thank you.
3: May I ask a question?
4: Of course, young man.
3: How is one?
1: I thought I heard him.
3: Holy Scripture.
4: The best way, my boy,
1: it is
4: to
1: Jesus.
4: Understand Scripture.
1: That's his voice. It's coming from that room.
0: We'll go see it.
4: To interpret Scripture.
0: Don't
4: take
0: interrupt.
4: Our word for truth.
0: I'd like to hear Jesus' answer to that.
5: May I inquire then, sir, what is meant by Isaiah when he wrote, "Whom shall I teach knowledge, and who shall I make to understand doctrine? Precept must be upon precept, precept upon precept, line upon line, here a little and there a little." Certainly that must mean that we are to study Scripture for the truth.
6: Your questions are very searching, young man, worthy of thought and meditation. Any more questions?
5: If it pleases you, sir, I should like to ask a question about God, the real God, his personality, his purpose in creating man,
6: It is not given to man to understand all the mysteries of God.
5: Scripture, sir, abounds in the expression, "Fear God." Is God to be feared? Is he a God of hate and vengeance?
6: No, he certainly is, my boy. Disobey his commandments, and you will personally experience God's vengeance. Scriptures are full of the expression, "the fear of the Lord," and we must do just that.
5: Does not Solomon, the wisest of all men, define the expression thus? "The fear of the Lord is to hate evil." Now, sir, if we were to substitute what fear is, as defined by Solomon, do we not have real meaning to the phrase? For example, "To hate evil prolongeth days, but the years of the wicked shall be shortened." Again, "To hate evil is the beginning of wisdom."
6: God is a God of vengeance, my boy. He is a stern, demanding God. This is the opinion of the learned men of our nation. Thus, it is truth.
5: Did not Jeremiah, the great man of God, write, "The Lord hath appeared, saying, Yea, I have loved thee with an everlasting love"? Does that sound like God is a stern God of hatred, vengeance, and fear?
1: Let's get him and go home.
7: You are a very knowledgeable boy.
0: As you say, Mary.
7: But you must learn that God
0: Jesus
7: has appointed priests and scribes to interpret his holy word.
1: Son.
7: You must abide by our truth and our decision.
1: Son.
5: Yes, Mother.
1: Come, we must go home.
5: Yes, Mother.
1: Son, you have been missing for 3 days. Certainly you knew your father and I would be worried. Why have you dealt thus with us?
5: How is it that ye sought me? Wist ye not that I must be about my father's business?
8: This answer by Jesus puzzled Joseph, but Mary in her heart realized the true meaning of his words.
1: His father's business, studying, understanding the Scriptures and the true nature of God and teaching those things to others, is his business here on earth. O God, help me to be a true mother to thy son. Help him, O God, to do and fulfill thy mission. Help him, O Lord, to grow in strength every day and to

0: It is written, seeing that we have a great high priest, Jesus, the Son of God, who was in all points tempted like as we are, yet without sin.
1: Mother, some of the local scribes and elders are here. They wish to talk to you and Father.
2: Ask them to come in, Jesus.
1: Yes, Mother.
3: Elders and scribes, to us? Us? Well, what about, I wonder?
4: Greetings and salutations.
3: Welcome to our humble abode. Won't you please come in and be seated?
5: Thank you, Joseph.
4: We would like to talk to you and Mary alone.
3: Of course, gentlemen. Jesus, go outside and... Well, we'll call you when you may return.
1: Yes, sir.
3: Has Jesus done something wrong, sir?
4: He was rude to us.
5: He most certainly was.
3: I'm surprised, gentlemen. Jesus is usually gentle and unobtrusive.
5: That's what we thought. Yet, when we attempted to teach him the maxims and traditions handed down through the ancient rabbis, he asked for authority in holy writ, asked us...
4: A mere child demanding that we give him authority for our teachings.
5: He went even further than that.
4: Oh, yes, he came right out and said that he listens to and obeys every word of Scripture, but he would not obey us.
3: Have you talked to Jesus about this?
5: We most certainly have.
4: We told him that we could not tolerate being told by a mere child what we are to do or believe.
5: We explained very thoroughly that this is our duty to explain Scripture, and that it is his duty to accept our interpretation and instruction.
4: Well, certainly you, as his parents, must realize that we cannot tolerate his opposition to our word and authority.
2: Did Jesus rebuke you? Talk crossly or defy you?
4: No, Mary. Your son is very meek.
5: He merely quoted Scripture.
4: Well, his exact words were, "It is written, every word of God is pure. Add thou not unto his words, lest he reprove thee, and thou be found a liar."
3: That is in the Scriptures, isn't it?
5: Oh, that is not the point, Joseph. Your son's refusal to conform to the rites and regulations brought down from time immortal is a reproach to our authority and integrity.
4: Well, if we permit this rebellion, especially from a mere child, it will disrupt our entire system of rites and ceremonies, perhaps even disgrace our concept and worship of God himself.
3: Well, I'll have a talk with Jesus.
2: I'll talk to him. Please.
3: All right, Mary.
4: I'll make him understand that he has to conform to the rites and laws.
2: Jesus, my son, the scribes and elders who were just here complained... I mean, that they don't agree with the way you refuse to abide by their instructions and their interpretation of Scripture.
1: Mother, may I reply by quoting Scripture?
2: The word of God, my son, cannot be wrong.
1: In reply, then, to the complaint, may I say, it is written, take heed to yourselves, that your heart be not deceived. Ye shall lay up God's words in your heart and in your soul, and ye shall teach them to your children, and speak of them when thou sittest in thy house, and when thou walkest by the way, and when thou liest down, and when thou risest up.
2: My heart rejoices, and I am exceedingly glad, my son, that you look to your heavenly Father for instruction in righteousness. Jesus, my son, I understand that some of the young people of Nazareth, yes, and even your brothers, treat you with scorn and contempt. Why do you allow it?
1: My dear mother, it is written, my son, forget not my law, but let thine heart keep my commandments. For length of days and long life and peace shall they add to thee, and so shalt thou find favor and good understanding.

0: Sir, sir, oh, I have just
1: I'm busy, be gone.
0: But, sir, thy father-in-law, Annas, requested that I come hither and inform thee.
1: All right, sit down. And just what is so important that Annas presumes to interrupt my meditations and study?
0: There is a man in the wilderness, in the vicinity of Jericho, who preaches terrible things, sir.
1: Oh, let him preach.
0: Great crowds of people go to hear him.
1: The poor and lower classes, they have need of excitement.
0: People from all walks of life go, sir. Rich, poor, learned, ignorant, rabbis, princes, soldiers, publicans, peasants.
1: Well, even so, the man is probably harmless.
0: On the contrary, sir. He presents a real danger to the ways and teachings of our schools and religious customs. Annas is alarmed. That is why he requests you to come to see him.
1: Me? Go see him? I am high priest of all Israel, and I... Oh, all right. I'll go see him.
2: Greetings, my son.
1: I'm awfully busy, so be short in your complaints of this man who preaches in the wilderness. What's his name?
2: John.
1: Never heard of him.
2: Well, you will. He preaches with power and conviction.
1: In the wilderness?
2: He's dangerous, Caiaphas.
1: You overestimate the man.
2: You underestimate him. So did I when I first heard of him. But I had him investigated. He's a real danger to the priesthood, to all Israel. Yeah,
1: perhaps he's the same one who, as a child, Herod tried to kill.
2: He is not.
1: Well, who is he then?
2: He was born of Zacharias and Elizabeth.
1: Zacharias the priest?
2: The same. And it is said that several miracles were performed at his birth.
1: Yes. Well, come to the point.
2: Point? This man, John, continues preaching against riches and luxury, display and power, pleasure and feasting. The people may rebel against us.
1: Well,
2: you well know the present condition of Israel, their hatred of Roman tyranny. The people long to be free from Rome. And this man in the wilderness is offering the people just that. Prophets of old foretold the coming of a savior as an event far in the future. But this man proclaims that the event is at hand, that the Savior, a king to sit on David's throne, is here now.
1: Is he a prophet?
2: I doubt it. But the people think he is. He dresses as one, garments of camel's hair with a leather girdle about his waist. He's a rugged, fearless man, speaking cutting truths when necessary. Traits of a true prophet. Some of the people evidently consider him Elijah come to life.
1: Yeah.
2: And all of them are sure he would deliver them from Rome and become king of Israel.
1: Can he be stopped?
2: By death, yes. But I strongly oppose this. He's too popular with the people right now. We would lose our influence and power. The people in their wrath might even kill us.
1: You have something in mind, else you would not have called me here.
2: Well, first of all, I think we should know where he gets his power of speech, influence, and way of convincing the people. He did not go to any of our schools. Where did he get his education? Where has he lived? I think you should send a man of cunning to discover all these things about this preacher in the wilderness.
1: I know just the right man to send. Mm-hmm. It shall be done immediately. You are returned more quickly than I expected. Tell me, what did you find out about the background of the preacher, John?
3: Yes, sir. His parents were strict with him, taught him self-control and complete temperance. Growing older, he left home and lived in the wilderness. He spent most of his time in the midst of barren hills, wild ravines, and rocky caves. He claims that these surroundings taught him habits of simplicity and self-denial. Here is where he got his education. He studied lessons of nature, of revelation. He studied the scriptures. The wilderness was his school and sanctuary.
1: This man sounds like a hermit, but hermits fear people. This man doesn't.
3: From time to time, he went to cities and towns and villages and mingled with the people, observing their behavior and character so that he might understand how to reach their hearts with the message of heaven.
1: But this does not account for his bold manner and fearless speech.
3: Oh, that. Well, sir, it seems that when he looked upon the mountains, the valleys, the rivers, and all nature, he looked at them as if looking at the king of nature, and self was forgotten. He beheld the majesty of holiness and felt himself inefficient and unworthy, looking upon God through nature and the scriptures, he became unawed by man. He can stand erect and fearless in the presence of earthly monarchs because he has bowed low before the King of Kings.
1: You heard this man preach?
3: Oh, yes, sir, several times.
1: Would that I could hear the man myself, but it would scarcely seem dignified for the chief priest of all Israel to go into the wilderness to hear a nobody. Yes, I do want to know exactly what he says. I'm going to send you back. This time, listen to his every word and repeat his message to me when you return.
3: He is about to preach.
4: Yes, as soon as he reaches that ledge.
3: Well, he looks healthy, strong, a man among men.
5: People of Israel, hear ye my voice. A voice crying in the wilderness. Repent ye, for the kingdom of heaven is at hand. Ye have need of repentance, for your leaders have deceived you. You are self-satisfied, asleep in your sins. You are defiled by sin. Without purification of heart and life, you cannot have a part in the Messiah's kingdom. Ye must be cleansed from your sins.
6: What must we do to be cleansed?
5: Repent, and your sins shall be forgiven you, and ye shall be...

0: Man from the wilderness said all those things about the people and about us, the priests.
1: Oh, he is a very dangerous man, sir.
0: On the contrary, he is overdoing it, saying too much. The people will soon tire of hearing themselves cursed. The tide will turn against this man of the wilderness. And once again, we and our teachings of tradition and private interpretation of scripture will be held in reverence.

0: voice crying in the wilderness,
1: "Prepare ye the way of the Lord. Repent ye and be baptized, for the day of the Lord cometh."
2: You are a great teacher, sir, but who are you?
1: My name is John. I am he who prepares the way for the Messiah. I indeed baptize people unto repentance, but he that cometh after me is mightier than I, whose shoes I am not worthy to carry.
3: If you are not the Messiah, why do you assume to baptize?
1: I baptize in water, but in your midst is the Messiah whom ye know not, even he that cometh after me.
3: The Messiah, the promised one, the Savior of Israel. He is here now.
1: He is here.
3: Let us look around that we may find and make friends with this new king.
2: Oh, I have looked. I've been looking everywhere, but I find not the Messiah. All here are dressed in the garments of the poor and lowly. I find no one who in any way betokens royalty or rank.
3: This man from the wilderness, you think then, is an impostor?
2: Oh, no doubt about it. And I suggest that we hasten to Jerusalem and report to Caiaphas and the Sanhedrin.
3: In due course. In the meantime, I wish to question this man further. John, sir.
1: Yes?
3: You say the Messiah is among us?
1: I do.
3: Have you seen him?
1: I will, at the proper time.
3: Are you the same person whom Herod sought to kill when you were a small child? When about 12 years of age, did you appear at the school of the rabbis and confound them with your unorthodox and meaningless questions? If I remember correctly, his name was Jesus. Are you Jesus?
1: I am John, but I have heard of the events that marked the birth of Jesus and his visit to the school at Jerusalem. I know of his sinless life, and I believe him to be the Messiah.
3: These events you refer to happened many years ago. If this Jesus were the Messiah, would not he have manifested himself long before this? You hesitate, John, man of the wilderness. A doubt shines forth from thy countenance.
1: I exercise faith, believing that in God's own time the Messiah will be revealed and all things will be made plain.
3: Faith? Faith based on what? Facts? No, nothing. Absolutely nothing.
1: People of Israel, it has been revealed to me that the Messiah shall seek baptism at my hands, and that a sign will be given so that I shall know him when he cometh. Then shall I present him to you.
3: The people really believe this man.
1: When the Messiah cometh, I shall recognize in him a purity of character that I have never before perceived in any man. The very atmosphere of his presence will be holy and awe-inspiring.
4: I wish thee to baptize me. Now, please. I will follow thee into the water.
0: Thou art Jesus. Baptism symbolizes the washing away of sins. Thou hast no sin. Thou art the sinless one. I have need to be baptized of thee. Comest thou to me?
4: Suffer it to be so now, for thus it becometh us to fulfill all righteousness.
0: And John, yielding, led the Savior down into the Jordan and buried him beneath the water. And straightway, coming up out of the water, saw the heavens open, and the Spirit like a dove descended upon him. And lo, a voice was heard from heaven,

0: saying,
1: "This is my beloved son, in whom I am well pleased.
2: Behold the Lamb of God, which taketh away the sins of the world."
3: You say that the man from the wilderness called the other man the Lamb of God?
4: Yes, sir.
3: He used the word lamb?
4: He did, sir. The Lamb of God.
3: Lamb. On Mount Moriah, Abraham explained to his son Isaac that God would provide himself a lamb for a burnt offering. And the prophet Isaiah used the same expression when he wrote, "He is brought as a lamb to the slaughter." What else did this man from the wilderness say?
4: The Lamb of God, which taketh away the sins of the world.
3: Taketh away the sins of the world. A lamb. Slaughtered to take away sins. Sounds like the ceremony we have in the temple of slaying a lamb to... No, it can't be. This, what's his name?
4: Jesus, sir.
3: This Jesus can't be the Messiah. It's impossible. The Messiah is to deliver Israel from Roman oppression and sit on the throne of David as king, not to be slaughtered as an offering.
4: If it please you, sir, I should like to point out a few facts. The sinner must die for his sin. Could it be, sir, that this Jesus is to be slain as a lamb to save us from sin's penalty? Perhaps he will pay the penalty of death so that all may live.
3: No, absolutely not. Don't mention such a thing again, ever.
4: Yes, sir.
3: The Messiah will be king of Israel, not one to be slain as a lamb on the altar of burnt offering. Understand?
4: Yes, sir.
3: I am high priest of Israel. The false teachings of John, the man of the wilderness, must come to an end immediately.
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6: Hi, I'm Danielle Babb. I watched one morning as a herd of deer crossed my yard. One by one, they made their way to the field that was on the other side. Each doe was cautious of her surroundings, and I'm sure aware of my presence as well. But what really caught my eye was the buck. Seeing no more deer, I assumed he would take the opportunity to cross. But he didn't. I wondered what he was waiting for, so I continued to watch and wait to see what would happen. That's when I saw one more doe emerge from behind some brush. As soon as she had crossed, the buck followed. You see, that buck was the herd's protector, and he wasn't going to leave any one of them behind. It reminds me of how God takes care of us. He makes sure that each and every one of us gets to the day safely. If danger arises, he rushes to our aid. In Deuteronomy 20, verse 4, it says, "For the Lord your God is he who goes with you to fight for you against your enemies to save you. He is our protector, and he will never leave us nor forsake us."
7: Never part with someone in a way that could cause you grief, embarrassment, or guilt if that were to be the last time you ever saw them on this earth.
8: Have you ever needed a way to get out of self-pity? I used to fall into it a lot, but one day a friend of mine told me I needed an attitude adjustment. He said, "Try writing a gratitude list." So I sat down and started writing the things that I'm grateful for. It takes a little effort, but I promised myself that I will list at least 15 things, and you know what? It works. In fact, I believe it works because it's physically impossible to think of more than one thought at a time. You know, it really is impossible to be hateful when you're grateful. Just a reminder from your friends here at 3ABN Radio.
0: Welcome to Heavens Declare. 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
9: Heavens Declare is on the air, and I'm Jim Burr, again talking about the heavens and the glory of God. Today we're going to talk about the Hubble Deep Field. You know, the Hubble zoomed in, trying to see the last galaxy, and you can Google this Hubble Ultra Deep Field video, and you can watch the Hubble as it tries to find the last galaxy, and it's going to zoom in for a couple of minutes, and you still can't find the last galaxy. And what is so interesting, you know, it's looking through like a straw, a small straw, not a big straw. People think, you know, telescopes get these big pictures of the sky. Well, telescopes look at the tiniest little speck in the sky and then magnify it. And so it's been described as the size of the sky that the Hubble's actually looking at is like holding up a grain of sand as far as you can hold it, or a small straw. And it's just incredible to see all these galaxies, because you realize if you were going to photograph the whole sky through a small straw, it would take 27 million pictures to cover the whole sky. In fact, you'd have to wait 6 months, because right now the sun all day long is covering up, you know, a bazillion galaxies. So what you're going to see, there's actually 27 million times more out there than what you're seeing as you watch this Hubble zoom in. It zooms in, trying to find the edge of the universe and the last galaxy, and it can't do that. And what is so incredible, when you see this, I want you to think about four or five things. Number one, think about the fact that Jesus traveled from star to star, from world to world, supplying the need of every order of being. And it was a marvel to the angels that he should leave all that. So as you're watching that, think about that. Jesus visited them all, and think about something else, because the angel told Ellen White, if you're faithful, you and the 144,000 will get to visit all the planets and see the handiwork of God. So as these galaxies are flying by, think about that. Jesus visited them all. You're going to get to visit them all if you're faithful. And, you know, each star, if you're going to visit that, just one, as these fuzzy galaxies, if the galaxies are going to be flying by on the screen, and every time you see a galaxy go whizzing by, think about that. If you were just going to count the stars in one galaxy, and you could count about 2 per second, you're looking at about 6,000 years just to count every star and every, you know, galaxy that's flying by. So it's amazing. And then think about how small the Earth is. You know, we're just a speck on a speck. This Earth is so small, we could put 1 million inside our sun. And so think about how small that is. And then think about the fact that we're told that heaven and the angels would be just as happy to let this little world perish. But so great was the Father's love that he permitted his Son to come down here. So think about this, that if you were going to take a picture of the whole sky, you need about 27 million pictures. And the angels know that, you know, and they know how big this universe is. And I mean, they're looking around, and you have got, there's no end, it seems like, to the universe. We haven't at least seen an end. And the angels are looking at this, and they're going like, you have got all this. And you're going to go down to that disgusting, sinful, miserable little planet and die? You know, the angels and the universe would be just as happy to let this little world perish. So as you are able to look at the Hubble Deep Field, you know, think about those things. And our sun just has so much power. And as we think about this, that we realize now that the amount of heat and energy that Earth receives from the sun. You know, we're 93 million miles away, and I often have a beach ball about 3 feet across, and I'll have a few samples there on the floor and ask the audience to come up. And how big would the Earth, if the sun was a beach ball, how big would the Earth be? And pretty much everybody gets it wrong. With the sun 3 feet across, the Earth would be like the size of a grape, a small grape, okay? And how far away would it be? Well, it would be about 50 miles away on this scale. And this kind of blows people away. But the sun is cranking out all this energy. And do you realize that our Earth gets about one half of one ten millionth of the energy from the sun? One half of one ten millionth. At 93 million miles away, we just get a tiniest little sliver of the sun. Tremendous power. And Jesus supplied that. And there's 100 billion on an average galaxy. There's 100 billion that have all this power. Like the scripture says in Psalm 33, verse 5, by the word of the Lord were the heavens made, and all the hosts of them by the breath of his mouth. And when you realize the tremendous power in the sun, and then there is a statement that says that Satan knows better than the people of God the power that can be theirs when they put their trust in Christ. Jesus said, all power is given to me in heaven and earth. And we see that, the fact that he supplies the need of every order of being, supplies the need of every sun, and we can't even see an end. What incredible power that we see in the universe. Evolution can't explain where that came from, all those suns, all those blazing suns. You know, it's just incredible. But so great was his love, even though the angels in the universe, they would have been just as happy to let this little earth perish. When you've got all that, why are you worried about this little earth? But his love is as far above all of the love as the heavens are above the earth. So we're looking out. We don't know how big the universe is, but scientists say it's like 13.7 billion light years to the farthest galaxy is. 13.7 billion. Well, a light year is 6 trillion miles. So you'd have to multiply 6 billion times 13 million miles. That's how far they think the farthest galaxy is. So in this statement, his love is far above all of the love as the heavens are above the earth. So we would have to say his love is 13 billion times 6 trillion miles higher than any other love ever. He watches over his children with love that is measureless and everlasting. That's in manuscript 481. In this speck of a world, the whole heavenly universe manifests the greatest interest, for Christ has paid an infinite price for the souls of his inhabitants. From star to star in their trackless courses through space, a follow from age to age their appointed path, down to the minutest atom, the things of nature obey the Creator's word. Not all the wisdom and skill of man can produce life in the smallest object in nature. It is only through the life which God himself has imparted that either plant or animal can live. It's interesting that during the French Revolution, when they had this great rebellion against Christianity, that it is said that they told the Christians, we're going to burn your Bibles, we're going to destroy your churches, we're going to destroy everything that reminds you of God. And their response was, but you will leave us the stars, right? So there's another one you can look up, and that's the an image, not a video, but it's the deepest image ever. And on this picture I'm looking at, they tell us there's about 20,000 galaxies. And this was 84-hour exposure, and that's been, you know, 20-some years ago when that was taken. And I always pick out somebody in the audience and say, what are you going to do in heaven? This picture, again, was taken like through a straw. And I pick out somebody and, you know, ask their name and say, Bill, you know, what are you going to do when you get to heaven? Well, God could assign you all the galaxies you can see through this straw. Your responsibility is, I want to give you this responsibility. I want you to go check out the stars on each one of these galaxies. First, let's look at just one galaxy. And if you were going to spend a day on each one of these stars, you know, it would be like over 14,737,000,000 years just to visit each star system. What's interesting, there's a sci-fi writer, Isaac Asimov, quite a famous science fiction writer, and he said, I do not believe in the afterlife, therefore I do not worry about the tortures of hell, or even worse, the boredom of heaven. You know, when we talk about how small the earth is, our sun is not even a million miles in diameter, And people say, why would God be interested in us? This earth is so insignificant, so small. But there's a statement, the Lord is disappointed, this is from Desire of Ages, when his people place a low estimate upon themselves. He desires his chosen heritage to value themselves according to the price he has placed on them. And then from manuscript 1875, the value of one soul is so valuable that worlds sink into insignificance. And there's one other statement. I've lost the reference on this one. Sometimes when I move things on my computer, the reference disappears. But when you look at all of these galaxies, if you're able to zoom in on the Hubble Deep Field, think about this one. One soul is more valuable than everything you're seeing. Okay? Because the statement is made that you cannot exaggerate the value of a soul. And Romans 1:20, for the invisible things of him from the creation of the world are clearly seen, being understood by the things that are made, even his eternal power and Godhead, so that they are without excuse. Yes, those who will be lost will not have an excuse because of the evidence is out there. All this tremendous evidence. And Jeremiah 51:15 says, he hath made the earth by his power. He hath established the world by his wisdom. He hath stretched out the heavens by his understanding. And we see that the universe was created by a mind of extraordinary intelligence. The multiplicity and exactitude of these signs reflect masterful engineering at a level far beyond human capability. It testifies of a supernatural, super powerful, super intelligent, deliberate creator. You can also Google in, I think I mentioned this, Saturn. You want to see how small the Earth is from 1 billion miles away? Saturn's 1 billion miles away. The Cassini spacecraft orbiting Saturn, it took us 7 years to get there with the Cassini spacecraft, and they flew it through the F and the G ring, fired the rockets, and they took a picture, the Saturn took a picture of when the sun was right behind the planet, and you'll see in the upper left-hand corner inside the rings, a tiny little dot, looks like a star, which is the Earth from 1 billion miles away. And that helps us appreciate this incredible creator that we have. Time is gone today, so we look forward to the next time when you can tune in to Heavens Declare. This is Jim Burr.
0: This has been Heavens Declare with Jim Burr. 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
11: Are you a wandering generality or a meaningful specific? In other words, if you had to drive from Dallas to Boston with no directions, no maps, and no signs, there might be a great degree of fear and uncertainty. It might be anything but an enjoyable journey. Now change the scenario. With good directions, good maps, and clear road signs, the fear will most certainly disappear. Very few people attempt to take a long trip like that without maps and directions. However, very few people are equipped with specific directions on how to navigate the highways of life. No wonder an overwhelming majority of people arrive at the end of life's journey with just a fraction of what life had to offer. That could be the reason why Isaiah the prophet wrote the following: your ear shall hear a word behind you saying, this is the way, walk in it, whenever you turn to the right hand or whenever you turn to the left. Isaiah 30:21. If you attempt to travel through life without following the voice of God, you are a wandering generality. Life is confusing enough, challenging enough, and too short to live without purpose and travel without directions. In John 14:6, Jesus said, "I am the way, the truth, and the life." If you want to live with certainty and joy, begin today to walk with Jesus and His Word as your reliable guide.
12: Hi, this is Joy Kaufman, your host of He Said Grow. I am the founder and executive director of Farm Stew International, a master gardener, public health nutritionist, and a mom who loves to help people be equipped to have an abundant life. We are inspired by Jesus, who says in John 10:10 that we are in a battle. There's a thief that comes not but to kill, steal, and destroy. And Jesus says, "I have come that he might have life and that we might have it more abundantly." Today, I'm thrilled again to be joined on He Said Grow with Susan Cherney, who is my board chair and also a tremendous gardener, a lawyer, a mother, and a woman that loves Jesus and has used her expertise to share his abundant life with others. And yeah, welcome back, Susan.
13: Thank you. I'm glad to be here.
12: Last week, we had some fun talking about gardening, a bit of your history, why you got into it, how you're passing it on to your children. And today, we wanted to spend some time getting into the details of, you know, some of the questions that people have. You said you've given some presentations and people come up to you and ask you a lot of things. So to waste no time, let's just share some of the things that you need to think about when you are considering planting a garden.
13: Yes, I've had people talk to me and say, how do we know how much we should grow? And so there's different things to consider, some questions to ask yourself. What do you plan to do with what you grow? Are you wanting to eat everything? Are you wanting to preserve it? Or are you wanting to give it away? I met a gentleman who grows his garden primarily to give it away to community food banks. And so it just depends on what you want to do with it. And then how do you plan to preserve it if you're going to keep it? Do you want to can it, freeze it, pickle it, dehydrate it? And then another question to ask yourself is, how much garden space do you have? I've had people say, well, I can't garden. I live in an apartment, or I don't have space. There's always space. There's always things you can do. So you have to look, do I have space on my patio? Can I do a raised beds? Can I do a large garden? Or can I grow something on my patio in my apartment? Currently, right now, I actually have racks in my house with seed starts that my son has put in there. But there's also microgreens that you can grow indoors for great nutrition.
12: Yeah, their dining room is funny. It's a true farm to table. There's a farm right next to their table. So, yeah, they're getting into it.
13: Well, and I think also you have to ask yourself, you know, what is the purpose of your garden? Do you want to be fully self-reliant and grow all of your food? Or are you just wanting to grow to help reduce your food budget? We all know that food prices are going up. And so just growing lettuces can reduce, you know, your food costs at the store.
12: Absolutely. And, you know, there's a lot that you get beyond just the costs. Of course, you save money. But we talked about the physical benefits of being out there physically in the sunshine, the fresh air, getting exercise. Also just, you know, they say idle hands are a devil's workshop. You know, you're giving yourself something positive to do. And then there's the spiritual health. And that's one thing I hope to bring in today's episode, just the parable of the sower and the seed. There's something so precious about taking those analogies that, you know, the parables that Jesus has given us. And usually we think of them in, you know, while you're sitting at church on a spiritual level. But there's actual physical gardening tips like embedded in those parables that are brilliant and can help us grow spiritually as well as having our garden grow well. So we'll touch on a few of those today. So first of all, Susan, I just want to have you kind of dig into some of the details that you just shared. Like, how do you make those decisions about the things that you're considering?
13: Some things to think about are, how much does your family actually eat? When you're trying to determine how much you should grow, and people think, well, I need to just grow this massive garden. Well, if you're mainly seniors, you don't eat as much food. If you have teenagers, you know they're going to eat a lot. And also look at what you enjoy eating. I've had people say to me, well, I'm going to grow these different vegetables, and I ask them, do you like them? And they say, well, not all of them. So grow what you actually enjoy eating. It's really fun to start your kids with gardening, with growing things that are easy and that they really like strawberry plants or cucumbers. Those grow pretty abundantly. Some things to consider are when you're looking at the type of plants that you want to have and your space that you have, can you grow vertically? If you don't have a lot of space for your plants to grow out, grow up. You can put stakes in. You can get fence panels and have them arch over so you can grow plants up vertically, and that reduces a lot of the area that you need. The plants that you do want to grow, are they going to bush out? Are they going to take a lot of space that way? Are they annuals or perennials? It might also be easier to grow a plant that produces a lot and then buy a few of your favorite vegetables and herbs from the store, ones that are pretty inexpensive. So just some different things to look at. When you're trying to determine how much to grow for you and your family, one good tip is to keep track of all the vegetables that your family eats for a month. Your fresh, your frozen, your canned, whatever it is that you eat. Multiply that number of vegetables eaten or used by 12, and that'll give you a rough estimate of your annual consumption. And then add an extra 20% to that final number to account for smaller yields and produce from a house garden.
12: Okay, so let me make sure I understand. You're taking the number of pounds that you eat?
13: Yeah, so, you know, the number of vegetables that you eat. So if you buy your fresh, you know, obviously by the pounds, your frozen, how many bags of frozen vegetables do you use in a month? And your canned, how many canned vegetables do you eat in a month? And then you multiply that by 12 to kind of get an estimate of, you know, what you need in a year.
12: So each plant is going to give you a certain amount, and there's definitely some guesstimate at the start
13: yes,
12: of this whole thing.
13: Absolutely.
12: But it's the idea of really factoring in what does my family actually eat. And I think that is an important thing. I loved what you were talking about going vertical, because really it is amazing. I was in a hoop house of our neighbors, who you'll meet soon, I hope, and the amount of food they were growing up, you know, 6-7 foot high just by staking things up, it was phenomenal. So you don't have to have a lot of ground. What about for people that live in an apartment? What could they focus on?
13: Well, again, think of what you like to eat, but people tend to think, well, I can just grow tomato plants, but also think of a variety of vegetables that you can grow that gives you more of a variety of meeting your nutritional needs. You know, for example, my mother is older, and so she has a very small space, and she just created a garden bed on her patio, and she actually is growing zucchini and squashes, and yeah, they kind of travel out, but it works. You can, you know, trim them back, but just look at what it is that you also enjoy eating.
12: Well, and one thing you said there is nutrition. And of course, as a nutritionist, I get excited about that. And I want to point people to the website. If you click on the recipe, you can see our e-learning course. And in there, it might be drinking from a fire hydrant a little bit, but you can enroll for free. And there are lessons on nutrition-sensitive agriculture. And I just want to unpack that for a moment. A lot of people around the world are growing for production. For example, I used to live in Illinois and was surrounded by corn and soybeans. And actually, Farm Stew is still headquartered in Illinois. And that's all good and well if you want to feed a cow. But for people, we need to think about our nutrient needs. And so having what we talk about, a rainbow of fruits and vegetables. So making sure you have some, you know, carrots or orange flesh fruits or vegetables, some reds, some blues. So as you're planning your garden, I encourage people to think about the colors of the rainbow. And we'll maybe talk a little bit more about the rainbow and why that matters in a future episode. But when you're planning your garden, I think the other idea is the preservation. You had mentioned the different ways of preserving. How do you preserve food, Susan?
13: I also can, and I freeze and I dehydrate food too. So I kind of do the variety of different ways. I also wanted to say, though, talking about space, going back for just a second, my daughter lived in a neighborhood with a very small yard, and she just planted in her landscaping, and she planted a huge garden. So people think if they don't have much space, they can't do anything, but you can. You just have to get creative. You can do it.
12: Absolutely. And I was thinking about for the apartment, you know, one of the most nutrient-dense foods are herbs and spices, and they have so many what's called phytonutrients. Phyto just means plants. Nutrients, of course, nourish you. And so they're very, very concentrated sources of positive things. And, of course, when you pick fresh and put on your plate within a very short amount of time, you're going to get the biggest benefit from those foods. So even if that's all you have is a little place in front of a windowsill, we encourage you. It's good for your mental health, good for your physical health, and saves you a few dollars at the same time.
13: And you can grow microgreens. They grow very quickly, and they're 40 times more nutritious than eating the actual plant once it grows. So you can get a lot of nutrition out of a small item, and it's super easy to grow.
12: Honestly, that's a great teaser for some future episodes. We're starting a microgreens business, and we'll be sharing more about that soon. But really getting churches involved in selling microgreen subscriptions to families around the area of their church and using that as a way of really connecting with people and also being a blessing to your neighbors and also creating a viable business opportunity for young people. So there's a lot we have to share with He Said Grow. And today we're just getting into a few of the details, but a little more, Susan, where we go?
13: I just had a few other tips. Just remember that not all of your plants are going to grow. Not all of your seeds are going to come up. So always plan for a little bit extra. And another good thing to do is to test your soil before you begin, because then you will know what you need to maybe add to your soil, also, you know, compost, maybe different amendments that you would need. Obviously, in the news, they're talking about the lack of fertilizers. Those are synthetic and chemical fertilizers, petroleum-based. But if you grow organically and you use good compost, and you can check out the website, which gives a lot of wonderful information about how to grow with good compost and different additives where you don't need the chemicals. There was one thing I wanted to share with from the Spirit of Prophecy. It says, though your resources may not be sufficient to feed thousands, they may suffice to feed one. In the hand of Christ, they may feed many. Like the disciples, give what you have. Christ will multiply the gift. And you grow your garden, and what a wonderful way to get to know your neighbors and minister to other people and to help give people, you know, assurance that you can do this and that there is food available if you work hard.
12: Amen. And, you know, that's such a great way to be a blessing to others. And, you know, there's so many lonely people that are just struggling, but you can be a blessing to them. And so I want to personally invite you to tune in each week to this He Said Grow show and to learn the recipe for abundant life. And we're just so blessed to be able to bring you these tidbits of hope and inspiration. We hope you're inspired today to just go dig something up and plant something and let it be a blessing to you, your family, and your community. God bless you. Thanks for being with us.
0: 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If you would like more information about this program, you can contact Three Angels Broadcasting Network. 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
14: Joel, read what the pastor wants on the church sign this week.
15: 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Are you puzzled by your life? 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
14: Joe, it's just not right. 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
15: 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P-E-A-C-E. Think about it, Jake.
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16: Seconds with Scott Ritzema.
17: In their early years, children may be useful in God's work. The children should be so educated that they will sympathize with the aged and afflicted and will seek to alleviate the sufferings of the poor and distressed. They should be taught to be diligent in missionary work, and from their earliest years, self-denial and sacrifice for the good of others and the advancement of Christ's cause should be inculcated, that they may be laborers together with God.
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18: I once drove by a billboard that displayed a picture of a precious newborn baby. Next to the picture was the statement, "If they only came with instructions." The billboard was clever, but it was also a sad reminder that many people believe it is up to us to figure out the meaning and purpose of our lives. Thankfully, through His Word, God has provided written instructions for each life that comes into the world.
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0: Hello and welcome to Crossroads here on 3ABN Radio. My name is Angela Loma King. Well, today's topic is a wonderful topic. I don't have time. I'm just ready to go and run into this amazing topic. Many of you have gone through childhood trauma, terrible traumas. If you have, this program's for you. If you know someone that has gone through amazing childhood traumas that has, you know, really changed you into who you are today, this program is for you. So you want to tune in, get your family, your friends close to the radio station today because, wow, that's all I could say. And there is healing, listener. Yes, there is healing. Jesus is the great healer. Well, the title of today's program is Adverse Childhood Trauma. And I'm going to introduce right now Darlene Hall. Welcome, Darlene.
1: Thank you. It is a pleasure to be here with you.
0: Yes, we met some years ago at the Pleasant Hill Church in California.
1: We sure did.
0: Yes, and now here you are here today in our studios.
1: Yes.
0: Glad to have you.
1: Thank you.
0: Darlene, our listeners always want to know, who are we speaking to? Tell us about who you are and your upbringing.
1: Okay, I am a registered nurse. I've been a nurse for about 35 years.
0: Yes, wow.
1: I have worked in all types of the health industry.
0: Yes.
1: Worked in psychiatry for 17 years, and currently I work in psychiatry at the bedside, sales and marketing, travel.
0: Wow.
1: And that's how I ended up in California as a travel nurse.
0: Oh, wow.
1: And I've been out there for 20 years now.
0: Where are you born and raised?
1: Well, you might detect a southern accent.
0: Yes, I do. I hear it.
1: Originally, I'm from North Carolina, Winston-Salem, North Carolina. But I've lived everywhere, Georgia, Alabama, Tennessee.
0: Ooh.
1: I also lived in Ohio.
0: Wow.
1: And now in California.
0: Do you have a family?
1: I have siblings.
0: Okay.
1: And my parents
0: too.
1: Are still living, believe it or not.
0: What a blessing.
1: My parents are still living.
0: Praise God.
1: Yes.
0: Yeah, you're like me. I have siblings, nieces and nephews, stuff like that.
1: Mm-hmm.
0: Yeah, so talk about your childhood trauma. Were you raised in an Adventist home?
1: Yes, I was raised in an Adventist home. My parents were Seventh-day Adventists.
0: Yes.
1: But they divorced before I was old enough to realize that.
0: Yes.
1: My mom left when I was about 8 years old.
0: When you were eight, your mom left? What
1: yes.
0: do you mean she left?
1: Well, my mom remarried and she moved to Texas. So my siblings and I moved in with our grandparents, my father's mother.
0: Oh, really? How many siblings?
1: I have two brothers.
0: Okay.
1: Three brothers, rather. My mom remarried, and so I have siblings, and I also have other brothers on my mom's side.
0: So she left at 8-year-old?
1: Yeah, I was the oldest, 8. My sister was 7, and my brother was 5.
0: Oh, wow.
1: And long story short,
0: yeah.
1: When she left, that left a hole in my heart.
0: Yes.
1: And as I look back now at
0: yes.
1: my life and her life,
0: yes.
1: My mom did the best that she could.
0: Absolutely.
1: You know, and oftentimes we look at parents and it's like, well, why did they do that?
0: Right.
1: And it is oftentimes because they have had pain in their lives and they don't know how to deal with that pain.
0: True.
1: So she did what she felt was best.
0: Yes.
1: And it actually worked out for us because of that. We continued to grow up in a Christian environment.
0: Were you communicating with your mom?
1: No, for about 7 years, I did not hear or see my mom. So no, there was no communication. My father was in the home, but
0: okay.
1: he began to drink.
0: Oh.
1: And so he was basically not emotionally available.
0: Yeah.
1: So that created a pretty sketchy, not well-formed family.
0: Right.
1: Not only that, my grandmother was blind.
0: She was blind.
1: She was blind, taking care of 3 children.
0: Yes.
1: And my grandfather also had a handicap.
0: Oh.
1: He lost his leg. So they were elderly people.
0: Bless their hearts.
1: And with good hearts.
0: Yes.
1: Not only did they take my siblings and I in, my older cousin was living there.
2: Oh, wow.
1: And she had a drug problem.
2: Uh-oh.
1: So she was 18. She was 18 at the time, several years older than, I. But she had some issues in her life.
2: Yes.
1: Yeah. And so it was a chaotic family.
2: Oh, yeah.
1: Yeah. And when I talk about that, I look back and I'd say, wow, you know, what happened?
2: Yeah.
1: How did we get there?
2: Right.
1: My father ended up in jail.
2: Oh.
1: My uncle, my father's twin, also was in jail for 20 years for murder.
2: What?
1: And for a murder he did not do. He was exonerated after 20 years.
2: 20 years he served.
1: Yeah, but he went in as a young guy. And so the daughter that was the drug addict.
2: Yeah. Oh, yes.
1: That was her father.
2: Oh, the 18-year-old.
1: The 18-year-old.
2: I see.
1: Yeah, so she was dealing with her father's imprisonment the best way she knew.
2: True.
1: And that was to just tune out with drugs.
2: Oh, my. What a life. Now, here you are raised in with your kind of disabled grandparents doing, were they Adventists?
1: Yes.
2: Oh, good.
1: Praise the Lord, they were Seventh-day Adventists.
2: Wonderful. So you're raised in a Christian home.
1: Correct. Correct. And in that home,
2: yes.
1: I developed many types of physical issues.
2: Mm.
1: Asthma.
2: Uh-oh.
1: I had all types of allergies, ulcers, and respiratory problems, bronchitis, in and out of the hospital, emergency rooms every other month,
2: what?
1: And to the point where individuals, they knew me by name. And I think that's the reason I decided to become a nurse.
2: A nurse, yes.
1: Because
2: I
1: was so familiar with the hospital setting, and I wanted to be like those that took care of me.
2: Yeah.
1: And so now, looking back and looking at the different studies,
2: yes.
1: I know that my medical issues were due to traumatic experiences in my life.
2: Yes. Oh, it was. Now, talk about your teenage years. What was it like?
1: Well, pretty much, when I say stone, I was stone. Not on drugs, not with alcohol, but I had a problem with overeating.
2: Oh.
1: And that's how I dealt with the pain. You know, when we eat, you know, that releases dopamine and that makes you feel good.
2: Yes.
1: Other people might do something else, drugs or get into pornography or gambling. But that was a self-soothing. So it was a pretty lonely, isolating teen life for me.
2: And you're not obese. I'm looking at you.
1: Well, at the time, I was not obese at that time.
2: Okay.
1: But I ate a lot. But then later on, I developed depression.
2: Oh.
1: Had major depression for 2 years and ended up on medications. And I blew up to over 200 pounds. But I was able to lose that weight after the depression. And
2: how did you get? How did you deal with the depression?
1: Eating.
2: I mean, how did you resolve that?
1: God's plan, lifestyle changes,
2: yes.
1: And realizing that there was nothing wrong with me physically.
2: Right.
1: It was what happened to me mentally.
2: Oh.
1: And so I was able to, you know, in being a Seventh-day Adventist, we know about, you know, New Start, the lifestyle.
2: Lifestyle.
1: So, yeah. So getting exercise, was able to lose that weight. We know that exercise is therapeutic for the brain.
2: Yes.
1: There are endorphins that are released. BDNF, which is also released, brain derived neurotrophic hormones.
2: When you exercise.
1: Yeah, when you exercise. So, and then eating a healthy diet. So I got off all of the junk.
2: Good.
1: And oftentimes when we are depressed,
2: yes.
1: We have inflammation in the body. And that inflammation can also be in the brain. And
2: mm-hmm.
1: So just got on a really good diet and changed my lifestyle around and decided, you know, I want more than this.
2: Yes.
1: And I, you know, went to college and was able to complete my nursing degree, able to get a master's in public health.
2: What?
1: And I decided that, hey, I want to help individuals that are in similar situations that I was in.
2: And the title of the program is Adverse Childhood Trauma. And you did. Now, I'm curious, did you connect back with your mother?
1: Oh, yes. Oh, yes. We have a good relationship now. My mom moved back, and praise the Lord for that.
2: Amen.
1: And I understand my mom and my dad that they all had trauma.
2: Oh.
1: Studies show that one in six individuals have at least one ace in their lives. And
2: wow.
1: The greater number of aces that you have,
2: yeah.
1: The greater the propensity is for different types of diseases. And we haven't really talked about aces. Would you like to know something?
2: Please, I was going to ask you, what is that?
1: Okay, so it stands for Adverse Childhood Experiences.
2: Yes.
1: And there was a doctor in San Diego,
2: yes.
1: California, by the name of Vince Valletti.
2: Uh-huh.
1: And he specialized in weight reduction.
2: Oh.
1: And he, during that time, he would bring individuals into his office. And these were individuals that were morbidly obese, 600 pounds.
2: Oh, wow. Yeah.
1: You know, 800 pounds.
2: Ooh.
1: They were able to drop some individuals 200 pounds within a year. He
2: what?
1: Put them on a very restricted liquid diet with monitoring. But something interesting happened.
2: Yes.
1: He saw that many of those individuals started to regain the weight, and he could not figure out why are they gaining weight.
2: Yes.
1: So one by one, he took individuals into his office, questioned them, and he found that the common denominator was adversities in their lives. Abuse. Under the category of abuse,
2: yes.
1: There is physical abuse. It's not just beating a child,
2: right.
1: You know, reprimanding them, but physical beating with belts and sticks.
2: Oh.
1: Sexual abuse.
2: Ooh.
1: There is a high percentage of individuals, one in five girls, have been sexually abused.
2: Wow.
1: Abuse as far as emotional abuse, being put down.
2: Oh, yeah,
1: you're stupid, you're dumb, you never amount to anything. Can't you do anything right?
2: Yes.
1: That is very damaging to a child.
2: Wow.
1: Now, so that's the category of abuse under ACEs. Now,
2: I didn't think of that, but you're right.
1: Yeah, so we have neglect. Physical neglect, when the child does not get food, shelter, clothing, the type of medical care that they need. Also, emotional abuse is another one.
2: Emotional
1: abuse. You know, parents can be there for their kids, give them everything, nice home, clothes, all of that. But if you do not interact with that child, if that child does not feel validated, if that child does not feel loved, that is emotional neglect, which can be very damaging.
2: Yes, yes.
1: And many individuals, the studies show, have high percentages of emotional neglect.
2: Interesting.
1: The third category is household dysfunction.
2: Okay, what's that?
1: And that involves divorce in the family, domestic violence, someone in the family that has gone to prison, also a mother that's mentally ill, and I believe I said substance abuse. So you take all of those ACEs and you add them up, and you come up with a number, and the greater number of ACEs you have, the greater probability of coming down with cancer, heart disease, depression, autoimmune diseases, addictions.
2: Oh.
1: And so I went back and I found this study, which was very interesting, and I put it together. It's like, wait a minute. I really had traumatic experiences. When I read this study, I was able to look at the clinical side of nursing at the bedside with patients having, you know, cancer, heart disease, and then working in mental health, patients with depression, bipolar, schizophrenia.
2: Yes.
1: I was able to see that there was a connection.
2: Ah.
1: And the connection was ACEs. And this is what that study was all about.
2: Oh.
1: So in 1985 is when Dr. Valletti did the original ACEs with the individuals. And then a collaboration was formed between Kaiser Permanente and also the CDC, the Centers for Disease Control.
2: Mm-hmm.
1: And they came up with this population of individuals. Over 17,000 individuals were studied, and it was found that they had ACEs. Now, this was as I said, 17,000 individuals. It was mainly white, middle-class individuals, educated individuals.
2: Really?
1: Yes. And so, but other studies now have been done, including a larger population of individuals across all types of socioeconomic groups. So what happens to us early in life paves the road for what happens to us later in life.
2: That is amazing. When you raise a child and they don't know the Lord, many Christian homes, they raise their children, yes. But like you said, there's abuse, there's a childhood trauma going on.
1: Yeah, and you know, it's very interesting. There is a quotation from Ellen G. White.
2: Yes.
1: And she says, it's volume 5 of the testimonies, page 444.
2: All right.
1: And she says, 9/10 of disease start in the mind.
2: I remember that.
1: There's the foundation in the mind.
2: In the mind.
1: And she goes on to say, it's like a canker. And what is a canker? It's something slow growing, eating away, eating at the fabric of the soul.
2: Yes.
1: And this is exactly what happens because it causes a stress reaction in the body. So the amygdala, and I love brain, the neuroscience. I just like am a nerd about
2: that's okay.
1: That. But the amygdala is a threat alarm in the brain.
2: Yes.
1: Anytime an individual is in fear, that goes off. But it should shut down, and it often does not shut down, and it causes a cascade.
2: Say that again. When you're in fear?
1: When you're in fear. Let's say you walk outside, a car comes and almost hits you.
2: Yes, yes.
1: All of a sudden, your amygdala goes off.
2: Ah.
1: Okay, Angela, hey, jump back. You
2: right.
1: know, you're in danger.
2: Yes, yes.
1: And so what happens? Your blood pressure goes up.
2: Yes.
1: Your heart rate goes up.
2: Yes.
1: You get a lot of energy to your muscles so that you can be prepared to run. And that's called fight or flight.
2: Yes,
1: okay?
2: Yes.
1: So when that happens, that's fine temporarily.
2: Okay.
1: Yes.
2: Yeah,
1: we
2: yeah.
1: need that.
2: Right.
1: And God gave us
2: that. Absolutely.
1: But the problem is when it's activated 24/7. And that's what happens with individuals who are traumatized, who live in these types of environments where the pressure isn't off. Now, that amygdala sends signals to the brain, an area called the HPA axis, the hypothalamus, the pituitary gland, and the adrenal gland.
2: Yes.
1: And that sends cortisol surging through the body.
2: Wow.
1: And we know that cortisol is toxic to the brain. It's toxic to the body. And this is what sets up the foundation for disease later in life.
2: So what do you do about... Keep going. I don't want to interrupt you.
1: What do you do?
2: Yes.
1: Well, first of all, realizing that there is an issue. Many people fly off the handle and they don't know why they fly off the handle. You know, people are angry. So what is happening? Say individuals that are on drugs, you know, why are you on drugs?
2: Right, right.
1: What are you medicating?
2: Oh.
1: You know, when we smoke, when we drink, when we overeat, when we're into pornography, all of those type of behaviors is an indication that something isn't right.
2: Exactly.
1: So the question is not, why are you doing this? What's wrong with you? It's what happened to you?
2: Oh,
1: what happened to cause you to need to be soothed? And as we know, we hear a lot about dopamine.
2: Yes.
1: And it's released in the body. And when we're in a stressful environment, the chemistry of the brain changes.
2: Oh.
1: Areas that should be operating don't. You know, we're geared to love. Oxytocin is a love hormone. But when a person is stressed out, that area of the brain not completely shuts down, but that dopamine, that oxytocin is not being released. So stress can cause a cascade of events occurring in the body. In order to heal, okay, I am dealing with the past.
2: Oh.
1: I am dealing with unresolved issues.
2: Yes.
1: And so we have to be able to calm down the nervous system.
2: Wow.
1: That amygdala is hijacked.
2: Right.
1: The nervous system is hijacked.
2: Yes.
1: And individuals are hypervigilant, and the frontal lobe,
2: yes,
1: is not working at its capacity.
2: No.
1: It is offline. You know, oftentimes when you're nervous, you can't think.
2: True.
1: Okay?
2: No, so you can't.
1: What's going on is that the limbic area, and they call it reptilian brain,

0: and antioxidants, fruits, vegetables, nuts.
1: Yes.
0: Many of the foods that we eat are inflammatory.
1: Ooh.
0: And that it's stressing out the body.
1: Yes.
0: And also stressing out the brain. Getting proper sleep. When we're
1: sleep.
0: Not,
1: yep.
0: When we're sleep deprived, we don't function normally.
1: Not at all.
0: And so, you know, getting your water, your sunlight, nutrition,
1: yes.
0: exercise, all of those are important in restoring the balance of the mind and the body.
1: Darlene, I'm just blown away. This is just absolutely amazing how you break it down, how you explain it. So the cure is, how do you balance? You said it, the exercise, the fresh air, the food that you eat, change your diet.
0: Yes, all of those are important. But another thing that's very important is connecting with the Creator God.
1: Amen.
0: You know, there are so many scriptures in the Bible that are replete with healing.
1: Yes.
0: There is a principle in neuroscience. And it says nerve cells that wire together fire together.
1: Oh, yes.
0: And so what that actually means is that what we hear, let's go back to an example of a child being bullied or a child being castigated, humiliated,
1: yeah.
0: feeling rejection in the home.
1: Yes.
0: When the child hears that, those words become wounds.
1: Ooh.
0: And those wounds take away that child's identity and causes them to believe lies about themselves.
1: Yes,
0: you know,
1: yes.
0: the enemy comes to kill, steal,
1: and destroy.
0: Destroy. But God came to give us life and to give us life more abundantly. So we rewiring the brain, and that's called neuroplasticity.
1: Yes.
0: We have wired in negative thoughts about who we are.
1: Yeah, about ourselves.
0: Exactly. And those thoughts can be unwired, and that is meditating on the Word of God, speaking those things that are true.
1: Speak life.
0: You know, if someone tells you that, you know, you're no good, you're stupid,
1: yeah.
0: you know, I'm a child of God.
1: Yes.
0: Someone comes to you and tells you that you're unlovable. God says He has loved you with
1: the
0: an everlasting love. And it's something that you don't just do once in a while. We have to repeat
1: yes.
0: it over and over again.
1: Yes.
0: And we have to intentionally allow our minds to align with God's Word. It took a while for all of those negative thoughts to be
1: yes.
0: encoded
1: yes.
0: into the brain. And so it's going to take some time
1: yeah.
0: to untangle all of that, to unwire.
1: It's a process, isn't it?
0: Most definitely.
1: Yeah. I mean, you came from childhood trauma to a healthy person today.
0: Yes. And God is really good. And His plan, His prescription, it's the best.
1: Yes.
0: You know, because when we are aligned with God, we know who our Creator is.
1: Yes.
0: We know who our true Heavenly Father is.
1: Yes.
0: And no matter what anyone says or what's happening in the world, we have someone that we can totally depend on.
1: Amen. Now, your mom and dad, you said they're both alive?
0: Yes.
1: This is your biological dad, too?
0: Yes. Yep. My father just turned 90 last year.
1: What?
0: He will be 91. My mom is 83.
1: Praise
0: yeah.
1: the
0: and
1: Lord.
0: So I praise the Lord that they are still alive and they're doing well. Wonderful parents.
1: Are they together or no?
0: No, they
1: okay.
0: divorced. They
1: okay.
0: divorced.
1: Right,
0: yes.
1: right. I yeah. just wondered if they got back together.
0: No, okay. no, they did not. No,
1: yeah.
0: they both remarried.
1: Yes, yes. They must be so proud of their daughter to see what the Lord has done.
0: I am very pleased. My father, who was also in prison for
1: yes.
0: a while, he became a pastor.
1: What?
0: And now he visits the prison to this
1: what?
0: Day.
1: What? He does?
0: Yeah, so that is his ministry.
1: What? This is a praise the Lord. Wow. Now, we have a couple of minutes. What would you say to somebody out there that is going through some major childhood trauma and they just can't get it out their head? Oh, this, you know, I was sexually abused. I was this and that. And what do you say to them?
0: Well, a problem that occurs when we have been treated, when we have been wronged, when we have been wounded.
1: Yes.
0: And that is to develop bitterness and resentment.
1: True.
0: And that's where forgiveness comes.

0: comes in. I use the analogy of a python and a cobra. When an individual has had a lot of emotional pain, it can turn to a spiritual issue. In Ephesians 4, I think it's verse 31, it says, let no root of bitterness grow up within you.
1: That's right.
0: And when we are bitter, it's like poison. We're drinking poison and hoping that the other person will die.
1: Yes.
0: Well, actually, you're poisoning
1: yourself. Yes.
0: Because it produces, as I said, cortisol. And cortisol is very toxic to the nerve cells of the brain.
1: Yes.
0: It's also, I use the analogy of a python, because a python wraps around its prey and it squeezes and squeezes until it's suffocation, until suffocation
1: squeeze the life
0: occurs.
1: Out of you.
0: So when we have bitterness and resentment, we have those two. We are poisoning our system and we're suffocating, disconnecting ourselves from God.
1: Right.
0: So it is important to forgive. And it's hard to forgive.
1: Right. It is.
0: But you can. And, you know, when you think about it, Angie, God forgave us.
1: Thank you.
0: He has forgiven us for so much.
1: Every one of us.
0: And we all have hurt him.
1: Yes.
0: No matter what your trauma was.
1: Yes.
0: God, he came to set the captives
1: free. Yes, he did.
0: And he's concerned. And he loves us.
1: Yes.
0: And we come to him and we know that he can heal all of our wounds.
1: Wow. Darlene, I feel like I went through therapy with you. This was absolutely amazing. We've come to the end of our program, listener. I hope you were blessed. Thank you, Darlene Hall.
0: Thank you.
1: For sharing what the Lord has done for you. And now you're helping others.
0: Yes. That's my ministry now.
1: That's your ministry. Wow. Well, listener, I just thank you for tuning in. And I feel full now. This is just absolutely wonderful. Well, we have to go. Time is up. 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
3: Jesus said, "Ye are the salt of the earth. 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It is thenceforth good for nothing, but to be cast out and to be trodden under foot of men." 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
4: 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I'm Jennifer Lamont, reminding you, God has created each one of us with a musical mind.
5: It's been said, never borrow from the future. 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
6: 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This is episode 4 of 13, entitled Anti-Social Media. And you might say, well, I've heard of social media. What is this about anti-social media? In the opening session, we saw that the more media you consume, social media included, the more lonely you are. We're going to see more of the psychological dynamic. It was pretty sobering at the end of session three, seeing the suicide rates and the mental health condition, largely because of so much media consumption, social media in the youth. Sean Parker, the founding president of Facebook, came out and said, he basically apologized for it and said, God only knows what this is doing to our children's brains. So with that in mind, we'd better open with prayer, because we're facing a big hurdle with this generation, a God-sized challenge. And Sean Parker may have meant that rhetorically. God only knows. God does know. And he has a solution. So let's go to him now in prayer. Father in heaven, as we begin this study of social media and youth and young adults, we pray for your wisdom. We pray for clarity of thought, that we would find the right balance in our media use, that it would bring glory to you and joy to our lives and that of our associates. In Jesus' name we pray. Amen. I want to begin actually with true social here today, the real social, God's design for being social. And I could say that it was not on a screen in his original design. When God said in Hebrews, let us not neglect the assembling of ourselves together. Do you know what that word assembling actually means? The Greek word there, to assemble, translates into English as church. So the church is the assembling of the people of God. We've talked a lot about the family. That's God's true social. The church also is the true social of God, if you will. It's how we connect with each other and with him. Love God and love your neighbor as yourself. That's the two greatest commandments that comprise the whole of the law and the prophets, Jesus said. Modern research is actually finding of many benefits from attending church. We might say the greatest benefit is the glory of God and our connection with him and being prepared for his soon coming and eternal life with Jesus. But secular researchers have even looked at this. Take a look. Worship is good for your health, Vanderbilt study. Our findings support the overall hypothesis that increased religiousness, as determined by attendance at worship services, is associated with less stress and enhanced longevity, said Dr. Bruce, a research associate professor of medicine, health, and society at Vanderbilt. So you can actually go through and chart dozens of research-based benefits of church attendance. They've actually studied that in quite great depth. And so when we think, well, does God have a plan for us to live according to his blueprint and program that will cause us to thrive? And the answer is that is, of course, that's why he created us, for his pleasure and will, for us to find joy in him and in living how he designed for us to live. But the sad reality of the social media culture is it increases dramatically what's called narcissism. In fact, Gene Twenge, San Diego State University professor, wrote a book called The Narcissism Epidemic and found that this is the most narcissistic, self-oriented generation ever recorded since they've been looking at in these kinds of things in the social sciences. And the narcissism turns the orientation on self so much that the average millennial age young adult, I'm told, they keep stats on everything, but is going to take 25,000 selfies during their lifetime. 25,000. Now, there's nothing evil and sinful necessarily about taking a picture with that orientation, but that's an awful lot of putting it on self. And you got to do 100 of them just to get the image right for the social media persona that you're trying to paint of yourself. Boy, I wonder if there's more than narcissism at play here, though. Because when you look at the increase in plastic surgeries, 200,000 teens in America had plastic surgery recently, according to doctors Cho and others of the American Society of Plastic Surgery. That really got the attention of people who are concerned, and they were looking last session at the teen suicide rates and depression and anxiety. Jean Twenge and her researchers found in the book iChild that right after the advent of social media, we had a skyrocketing rates of insecurity and low self-worth and all of these things. So is it insecurity and low self-worth, or is it narcissism which says I'm the greatest? Well, maybe those are actually two sides of the same coin. Have you thought about that? And they're both diabolical, and I mean that literally. Satan said in heaven, I will ascend and I will be above the other angels. I will be in the position of God. Isaiah 14, right? So that's that narcissism, self-promotion. but he also is the accuser trying to get the victimized, hurting soul, the person feeling low, he tries to push them down. Maybe you felt that. Maybe you felt the accuser of the brethren coming after you and say, you're worth nothing. That's not true. What is your worth, by the way? What is your value and how is it measured? How can we objectively, biblically say what is the value and worth of a human soul? Because this is a needed message at this time. The more social media people are consuming, the lower they feel about themselves, and we're seeing low self-worth increase in dramatic ways. So I ask the question biblically. When I think about what is the worth of a human soul and how do we measure it, well, I think Jesus Christ stretched out the measure at the cross, didn't he? The value of every child of God that he created was validated and evaluated at the cross. He said, you are worth my life in exchange for your eternal life. Let that sink in. That is the love of God dripped into the soul with abundance of mercy pouring down from the showers of heaven. He just drenches you. How abundant God's love is. How great the Father's love for us. How vast beyond all measure that he would give his only son to make a wretch. And we are wretches. But don't let the accuser say, that's where you stay and God couldn't forgive you and redeem you. No. When the devil comes at you with that, you say to him, he says, you're just a sinner. You say, well, Jesus came to save sinners. The mind of Christ is going to be secure in Christ when the media mind is trying to make us feel low and insecure or narcissistic. Because when God said to Jesus at the baptism at the Jordan, you are my beloved son in whom I am well pleased. One of my favorite books, The Desire of Ages, says that when we are in Christ, since we are a new creation and it is Christ in us, the hope of glory, and we have the righteousness of Christ when we have repented and confessed our sins, then those words are spoken over us. You are God's beloved daughter, God's beloved son, in whom he is well pleased. That will counter the accuser any day if we're feeling beaten down by our image of how we're perceived on social media, which they do on purpose, by the way. There were some leaked documents that came out of Australia where Facebook advertising executives were bragging to advertising companies how at Facebook we're able to actually read and identify the emotional state of our young users. And when they're at their most vulnerable, that's when you pitch your ad to them and you take advantage of and exploit. Well, that was the word actually used by Sean Parker. He said, we have been using these social media platforms, there's the headline from the UK Guardian, to exploit the vulnerabilities in human psychology. By the way, I want you to hear Sean Parker's own words. I don't have the clip right now, but if you open up a tab and put into a search engine, the media mind, trailer one, you'll hear bits of this type of teaching, but interspersed with, you'll hear from Sean Parker and others who were the inventors, the creators, the engineers, the executives in these companies who went on an apology tour a few years ago and they felt bad about what they had done. So Sean Parker said, God only knows what this is doing to our children's brains. We were deliberately exploiting human psychology, he says. That's quite an admission from the guy who was there at the founding making this thing happen. Well, not only is self-worth and these other mental health things that we discussed increasing during these difficult times, but also empathy. That's love. And this is where this media becomes antisocial in large proportions, because the quantity of empathy or love has dropped in young adults 40% in one generation. A 40% drop in love. By the way, Bible prophecy indicated that that would happen. Didn't the Bible say that in the last days, the love of many would grow cold? The love of most will wax cold. And so as the hearts grow cold, God wants us to be filled up with his love and to love our neighbor as ourselves. And he says, those whom I love, I rebuke and chasten. So sometimes he takes us to task. And that's his love to us saying, make some decisions now to connect with me in a more intimate and real way and to serve your fellow man. Empathy, that means caring about other people. And that dropped 40% in young adults during the era of social media. You could say the media mind is more cold, is disconnected one from another. But the mind of Christ has love and is soft toward our fellow man. I saw another study, an interesting experiment they did, where they had groups of people, pairs of people, bring a cell phone into a meeting. Now, these two have never met before, but you say, okay, you sit down, set your phone there, and now we have a series of questions for you to just talk about with each other. Get to know each other. See how the socializing goes and getting to know a stranger. And then after the experiment, they had each person kind of rank the quality of the friendship that was forged. How would you like to spend some time with this person or not? And after, you know, a few minutes of doing that, how did it go for you? Now, remember, their phones were sitting on the table, but they were not to use the phones. That was not allowed. There was a control group also that did this exact same thing, but no phones were allowed in the engagement here to get to know each other. Just throw a notebook on the table instead of a phone, and phones are in the other room. So you got a group of people getting to know each other with a phone sitting there that is not being used, and you've got a group of people getting to know each other who don't have their phones in the room. You might say, well, Scott, there's not going to be any difference between the two because the phone isn't even being used. My friends, even the presence of the phone in that social engagement reduced the quality of that bond that was forged between those two. Just the presence of our devices. Now, if you think about that in your own personal life, somebody's holding their phone or they're sitting right there, you know, it may take the place of what is going on with me right now. And you might feel a little lower quality connection with that person, just the presence of it. So maybe we put these things on a hook, as we were talking about in a previous session. But as we think about the media mind being cold and the mind of Christ being caring, it really shocked me that a study was done of teenagers. How many of you would rather simply just chat with your friends on your device rather than get together? Now, when I saw the question, well, every teen wants to hang out with their friends. That's kind of normal, and usually it's not always a good thing. We want to be with families and getting together with other families and stuff like that. But, you know, when I was a teenager, like, that's all I wanted to do. I got my driver's license to go out and do, prior to conversion, worldly things. So it's something you observe in societies. These teens, these worldly teens, you would figure, hey, let's get together and go party and whatever. 2/3 of teens just would rather chat with their friends online than get together. Now, you might say, there's a silver lining in this then, because actually promiscuity is down, alcohol consumption is down. But what is this causing in terms of sociability, the ability to form those bonds and friendships, and the emotional intelligence that God created us for? That is part and parcel of mission work and personal work and reflecting the image of God in man to our fellow man. Well, 2/3 of them, so they're friends I don't even need to see. I'll just chat with them online on my device. That was a pretty horrifying thing. And that's why I'm going to put this on the screen. The former Facebook executive said he feels tremendous guilt for what he helped to make. He says, literally, I'll just quote it for you from memory, something along the lines of, we are ripping apart the social fabric of how society works. You can hear him say that also in that same trailer. Just type in The Media Mind Trailer 1, and you'll see a YouTube video about 2 minutes long. You'll hear Sean Parker and this fellow, who is also a founder of social media, has said, we are ripping apart the social fabric of how society works, destroying how society works. The media mind, definitely disconnected, but the mind of Christ, affectionate. You see, God wants to restore that within us. And how does real communication work while we're on the subject of not antisocial, but real social? How does real human-to-human communication work that goes beyond a mere text message? And don't get the wrong idea. A text message, or for some people necessarily utilizing social media in a balanced way, in a limited way, is not necessarily all inherently evil all the time. But there's something missing from even something innocuous like a text message. It doesn't have the in-the-moment aspect. And what do I mean by that? Real communication is full communication. It's more than just words. It's facial expressions, vocal tones, volume, hand gestures, bodily gestures, proximity. All of these things are the nonverbal aspects of human communication that usually communicate the emotive element, the sociable, the most empathetic element of our nature. Facial expressions, all of that, right? And when you're just texting, it's just words on there, and it is delayed also. So a second thing is that when you have this emotional communication, this emotional connection, It's in the moment. So somebody says something to you that they're excited about. It shows on your face right away, and you're there in their presence is responding right away. Or something tragic and sad, and you come closer, and you put an arm around, or whatever it might be. Real communication is full communication that's more than just words, and it's a merging of the emotions in the moment. And also there's a hello and a goodbye moment that sort of validates the sociable time that you've had together. The relational connection you've had is the handshake, the hello, the hug, whatever the culture might do that validates the other person. You matter to me. My attention is wholly upon you at this moment. And that's what connects people to people. You know, there was an old tradition, at least in America. It was called the "Hi, honey, I'm home" moment. Do you remember the concept of father coming from home? Well, that is a thing of the past, sadly. In a fallen world, where, you know, Adam, if you will, had to work by the sweat of his brow, it was already difficult. Dad's got to be gone all day. Or in the case of a traveling speaker or whatever, going to be gone for a couple of days. But when you get home, there's that connection. What is it like now? Is it a connection? Only 50% of dads today greet their families and their children when they come home from work. Only 1/3 of mothers stop what they are doing to greet him. Children rarely greet their fathers in sociological studies of this presently, and half the time, the family members don't even look up for a second to acknowledge the presence that dad has come home. This is going to take its toll. It takes its toll in other ways as well. Not just video games and hyper-stimulating childhood entertainment, but even just all the smartphone use, and it's on and it's off all the time. Look at this graphic on the screen. Putting down your phone may help you live longer. This is talking about stress, because it says your cortisol levels are elevated when your phone is in sight or nearby, or when you hear it, or even think you hear it, says the researcher here. He goes on and says it's a stress response. And chronically elevated cortisol levels from stress have been tied to an increased risk of serious health problems, including depression, obesity. So we were talking about depression earlier, but obesity, metabolic syndrome, type 2 diabetes, fertility issues, high blood pressure, heart attack, dementia, and stroke. Every chronic disease we know of is exacerbated by stress, says Dr. Robert Lustig, emeritus professor, and so on. He wrote The Hacking of the American Mind, and he says, our phones are absolutely contributing to this. In fact, 3 in 5 millennials say today that life is more stressful now than ever before. And this was stated before pandemics and wars and rumors of war were more significant. This was during a relatively calm period, if you will. Just social media and so much smartphone use was what was causing the stress. Elevated cortisol levels, by the way, are also associated with and cause reduction in prefrontal cortex function. So it's not just child development, what we were talking about the previous session, and hyper-stimulating, although this is quite stimulating, stress and overstress, and the social media can become that as well. Newsweek reported on this as well. I want to put this up on the screen. A study of the University of Queensland in Australia, published in the Journal of Social Psychology, found that taking a break from Facebook, even if it's for less than a week, can actually lower the levels of stress hormone cortisol in a person's body. So that's really good news there, isn't it? And you remember, a 1 week break from social media reduced loneliness 30% and depression 36% and 33% respectively. So these kind of breaks and a media fast can be good for everybody. And social media isn't for everybody. Young teenage girls increasing their suicide rate threefold between the ages of 12 and 14. I mean, obviously that's the demographic we want to get completely off of there. But just in general, the media mind is more stressed. But take a deep breath. The mind of Christ is more peaceful. When you watch programs like this that aren't so ultra hyper stimulating, it's informational, it's thought provoking. When you use things that aren't even media, books, let's talk about that, because God always has the answer to our problems that we've invented, Satan has tempted us into. Did you know that book reading lowers stress? And in fact, people who are book readers have longer lifespans on average. You might think that has nothing to do with, you know, the 8 laws of health. You would drink enough water, get your exercise, eat a nutritious diet, and get a good night's sleep, and practice Sabbath rest, and have a faith in Jesus Christ. You know, you go through the 8 laws of health, and that increases, you know, lifespan and reduces chances for disease and all of this. Book reading increases the lifespan? Yeah, because it reduces stress. And we can even one-up that. We can even go better and further than just book. What kinds of books, right? I mean, that's a pretty wide variety and category there. So if we narrow in on the best of books, the sacred writings, and most importantly, the book of books, the Bible itself, oh boy, when that's the trust in God aspect of the laws of health that improve not just our physiological being. You know, we could extend our lifespan in this earth for a few more years, and that's good. But much more importantly to me is eternal life and starting to live the eternal kind of life right now. A life connected with Jesus, with joy, and what he called the abundant life. That is God's will for us during these times. There's a statement in The Desire of Ages. I just want to quote it for you very briefly. It refers to a thoughtful hour in contemplation of the life of Christ that is recommended for us daily. A thoughtful hour thinking about the life of Jesus. Is there anything better we could do with our time than that? With the first hour of our day than that? Or are we on our device first thing, checking the notifications? Leave that off for a bit. Maybe you use the device for devotional things. I like to promote the books, as we'll see later. But have that in airplane mode. Don't be on all of the to-do list items on the phone. Spend a thoughtful hour reading a book like The Desire of Ages. Most importantly, spending that time in God's Word for that thoughtful hour. Simply reading books. It's energizing to the mind, actually. You might say, well, no, I become energized by exciting, entertaining, fast-paced things and clicking on this and clicking on that on my phone or my computer. Actually, quality book reading brings neurochemical energy to the brain, whereas internet use and fast-paced things drain the brain. They sap the vital force, if you will. They just reduce neurochemical energy in the brain. Dr. Marianne Wolfe is quoted on this. She says, one child commented in her research when she was studying this about books. The child said, books slow me down and make me think. The internet speeds me up. And isn't that true? The media mind more depleted of vital force. The mind of Christ becoming energized. But did you know that 20-somethings right now, they pick up and start their phone, hit the home button or just appears automatically the 20 times per hour and check their phones 170 times per day, switching media 20 times per hour, switching from this app to that or this device to that. 38% of college students can't go 10 minutes without taking a look once again at what the latest is on there. I want to quote for you again on this. This is an important quote. It says, do not stop to read papers and books that take your eye, but say to yourself, no, I have just so many minutes in which to do my work, and I must accomplish my task in the given time. That's a recommendation for mothers, but really that can apply to all of us. The concept of focus, intentional focus on something, and finishing a project, completing a task, not attempting to multitask, will actually make us more productive people. And that's a good source there in child guidance. I know that I can take that to the bank. But also, modern research is showing this very same thing. It's showing that when people attempt to multitask, they actually lose speed, they lose efficiency, they lose accuracy. Multitasking does not increase productivity. And I know I might be revealing something unheard of because a lot of people think, well, I can multitask. Well, it depends what we mean by multitask. Can you walk and chew gum at the same time, metaphorically speaking here? Of course. If things don't require focused attention, then you can do multiple things simultaneously. But things that require that focus, you can't juggle them. You're just going to toggle from one to the other, and there's attrition. There's loss in efficiency and focus and productivity when you move from the one to the other. So focus, complete the task. It says don't allow books and papers that take your eye to get you off your focus. How much more are these pinging and dinging and reminding us or sitting there? Oh boy, that's going to be a potential distraction factory, isn't it? And you see on the image there, this is a Stanford University study we're referencing, but that lady multitasking in a major way. And what they find actually is multitasking kind of creates a little pleasure response in the brain, like a multitasking high is what Sherry Turkle called it at MIT. But, to me, I'll just do things sequentially. God made the world in 6 days, rested the seventh. We do the same. You march around the city of Jericho. That's God's method of how we are productive. The mind of Christ, more productive in his cause and for his purpose. The media mind, just less productive. At the University of Stanford, 100% of the young people thought they could produce more, be more efficient with more multitasking, and they were all wrong. It was a 40% reduction in productivity. Now, we do actually have the clip. We're going to go to hear these founders of social media and what they had to say.
7: You've got mail.
8: That thought process was all about how do we consume as much of your time and conscious attention as possible. And that means that we need to sort of give you a little dopamine hit every once in a while. You're exploiting a vulnerability in human psychology.
6: Weaponized media. That is what we are dealing with. Well, big tech is doing everything they can to overrule our self-regulation. Your brain on Minecraft looks like a brain on drugs. He says it's actually easier to treat a heroin addict than a true screen addict. It's the exact same methods of addiction that big tech is using, that the casinos have been using.
8: The inventors, creators, understood this consciously, and we did it anyway.
6: Remember that when the enemy comes in like a flood, the Spirit of the Lord shall raise up a standard against him. And remember that where the Spirit of the Lord is, there is liberty. Yeah, we call it a smartphone. It's because the phone is smart, and we don't have to be that smart to use it. He's literally not just watching a video, but take a look. Oh yeah, let's scroll through Instagram and see what else is on there. A chimpanzee can use social media. I never thought I'd see the day. Well, not only is Google storing our facts for us, but they're going to start doing our thinking for us, and already have, actually, and it's dumbing us down dramatically. Are we now, in the 21st century, entering upon a new dark age? The largest and most standardized and most centralized form of attention control in history. The mass mind can be shaped now in the 21st century like never before. This is something that is programming your mind. You are not in control of your thoughts. When you are subjected to big tech's manipulation, they are doing what Edward Bernays only could have dreamed of. So there's so much hope when Jesus says, whom the Son sets free, he is free indeed. So we can be freed from the manipulation, freed from the addiction, and we can say, yes, it is no longer I who live, but Christ who liveth in me. And God is three persons. We are made in his image, designed and built to live and thrive in community, families, and churches. Restore true social.
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9: Did you ever notice that a car's windshield is larger than the rearview mirror? That's because our past is not as important as our future. So look ahead, keep your eyes on Jesus, and move forward with him.
10: Did you know that by learning to help others, you can actually improve your health? What's even more amazing is that the concept has been around for thousands of years. Here's what the prophet Isaiah says about the connection between helping others and your health. Isn't this the fast that I have chosen? To loose the bands of wickedness, to let the oppressed go free, and break every yoke? Is it not to give your bread to the hungry, and bring the poor that are cast out to your house? When you see the naked, that you cover him. Then shall your light break forth as the morning, and your health shall spring forth speedily. Your righteousness shall go before you, and the glory of the Lord shall be your rear defense. Again we see how the wisdom of the Bible contributes to your health.
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1: Father in heaven, this day we're going to study a very important subject. We're going to speak about the mark of the beast, and we need your divine guidance. Not only do I need your guidance, but I also ask that you will be with those who are watching this presentation on television or listening to a CD. I ask, Lord, that you will open minds and hearts, that people will be tender-hearted to receive the truth as it is in Jesus. I ask, Lord, that you will help people not to be offended, but to study these things out for themselves, that they might see the truth and embrace it. And I thank you, Father, for hearing my prayer, for I ask it in the precious name of Jesus. Amen. In our studies together, we have already identified the beast. We've noticed that the beast is the same as the little horn, as the harlot, the abomination of desolation, the man of sin of 2 Thessalonians chapter 2. And basically, all of these symbols represent a worldwide system, and that system is the Roman Catholic papacy. Now, I'm not speaking about the individuals who are within this system. There are many people who are very sincere, they love Jesus, and they don't know about these things. So, don't take this personally. I'm not talking about you. I'm talking about the system of Roman Catholicism. Now, we've identified the beast as the Roman Catholic system. And so, it should not be too difficult to identify the mark of this system, or what is known as the mark of the beast. Now we're going to approach our study from three perspectives. I want you to imagine throwing a pebble into a lake. When you throw a pebble into the water, I want you to imagine that you have three ripples. You have a small one, a larger one, and you have the largest one. Now what we're going to do is we're going to study the end time conflict. And we're going to notice, first of all, what is the broadest issue in the final controversy. And we're going to notice that that broadest issue is a controversy over the law of God, over the Ten Commandments. But then we're going to specify a little bit more. We're going to look at the inner circle. And that inner circle is going to show us that God's Ten Commandment law has two tables. The first table describes our duty towards God. The second table describes our duty towards our fellow human beings. And we're going to notice that the end time controversy has to do with the law of God, but more specifically, it has to do with the first table of God's holy law. And then we're going to go to the innermost circle. And we're going to notice that the end time controversy has to do with one specific commandment in the first table of the law. So we're going to go from the broadest, God's holy law, the Ten Commandments, to a little bit smaller circle, which is the first table of the Ten Commandments, and then we're going to go to the smallest circle, which is one specific commandment in the first table of the law. So we're going to notice, first of all, the broadest circle. The great controversy at the end of time has to do with God's holy Ten Commandment law, which the devil hates. Go with me to Revelation chapter 12 and verse 17, where we find a description of the end time controversy and what the issue is. It says there in Revelation 12, 17, "And the dragon, which is Satan, according to verse 9, was enraged with the woman." The woman represents the church. "And he went to make war with the rest of her offspring," or as the King James says, "with the remnant of her seed." And now notice why the dragon or the devil hates the remnant of the woman's seed. It says, "They keep the commandments of God and have the testimony of Jesus Christ." So Satan hates two things about the end time remnant. First of all, they keep the commandments of God. He hates the commandments of God. That's what the final controversy is about. Now we're going to study the testimony of Jesus Christ a little bit later on. For now, I want you to notice that Satan's hatred against God's people at the end of time will be because they keep the commandments of God, the Ten Commandments, as we will study later on in this series. We're going to study that phrase, the commandments of God, and we're going to notice that it refers to the Ten Commandments. Now, I also want you to notice that the end time controversy has to do with two marks, the mark of the beast and the seal of God. And I want you to notice where the seal of God and the mark of the beast are placed. The Bible says that they are placed on the forehead. Now, notice Revelation chapter 7 and verse 3, where it speaks about God's end time remnant, the 144,000. We're going to notice later on in this series that these are those who will be alive when Jesus comes, who will be able to stand in the midst of the wrath of God when it's being poured out upon the earth. It says in Revelation 7 verse 3, "Do not harm the earth, the sea, or the trees, till we have sealed the servants of our God on their foreheads." So notice that the servants of God are sealed on their foreheads. Now, why are they sealed on their foreheads? Let me ask you, what is behind your forehead? Behind your forehead, I would hope there is a brain. And your brain is the organ of the mind. In other words, the forehead represents the mind. Now, what is it that God writes in our minds? Notice Hebrews chapter 8 and verse 10. Hebrews chapter 8 and verse 10. "For this is the covenant that I will make with the house of Israel after those days, says the Lord." Now notice this. "I will put my laws in their mind." What does God place in the mind or on the forehead? He places His laws in the mind. And He says, "and write them on their hearts. And I will be their God, and they shall be my people." So the sign of God on the forehead has something to do with His laws, generally speaking. And of course, the mark of the beast must be some counterfeit having to do with the law. It must be human laws in contrast to God's holy law, which is placed on the forehead. And then I want you to notice Isaiah chapter 8 and verse 16. Once again, the seal is identified with God's law. Notice Isaiah chapter 8 and verse 16. It says there, "Bind up the testimony, seal the law among my disciples." What do God's disciples have sealed among them? God's what? God's holy law is sealed among God's disciples. So you notice once again, the seal that is placed in the forehead is connected with the commandments of God or with the law of God. Another thing that I want you to notice that shows that this end time controversy has to do with the law of God is what we find in 2 Timothy chapter 2 and verse 19. 2 Timothy chapter 2 and verse 19. Here the Apostle Paul is speaking about the followers of Jesus Christ. And he says this, "Nevertheless, the solid foundation of God stands, having this seal." Notice that God has a seal. "The Lord knows those who are His. And let everyone who names the name of Christ depart from" what? "Iniquity." Those who name the name of Jesus, what do? They depart from iniquity. That's the seal of God. It has to do with departing from iniquity. Now the question is, what is it that defines righteousness and iniquity? What distinguishes between the two? Folks, it's God's holy law. Ecclesiastes chapter 12 and verse 13 says, The sum of the whole matter is this: fear God and keep His commandments. For this is the whole duty of man. For God will bring every work into judgment, whether it be good or whether it be evil. Notice that the law of God defines what is good and what is evil. So if you're going to depart from iniquity, it must be that you keep what? God's holy law. In fact, there's an interesting messianic psalm in Psalm 40, verses 6 through 8, where we're told that Jesus, when He would come, He would love righteousness and He would hate iniquity. And of course, iniquity, we're going to notice, is the transgression of God's holy law. In fact, let's go to that point right now. Go with me to Matthew chapter 7 and verse 23. By the way, the word iniquity that's used in 2 Timothy chapter 2 verse 19 is the Greek word adikia. 2 Timothy chapter 2 19, the Greek word is adikia, iniquity. But now I want you to notice Matthew 7 verse 23. And then we're going to go to Luke and notice a parallel verse. It says there, "And then I will declare to them," these are professed Christians, because, you know, they cast out demons in the name of Jesus, they perform miracles in the name of Jesus, they prophesied in the name of Jesus, but Jesus is going to declare to them, "I never knew you, depart from me, you who practice what? You who practice lawlessness." The word there is anomias, which literally in Greek means to be opposed to the law of God, because the Greek word for law is nomos. And when you put an A next to it, it means against or contrary to. So here Jesus is saying to those who professed His name, "Depart from me, you who practice lawlessness." But then I want you to notice Luke chapter 7, Luke chapter 7, and chapter 13 and verse 27. Luke 13 and verse 27. "But He will say, 'I tell you, I do not know you, where you are from.'" Once again, these are people who profess the name of Jesus. "Depart from me, all you workers of iniquity." Is that the same declaration we read in Matthew chapter 7? The same expression, only the word that's used here is adikia. So let me ask you, is adikia and also anomias, are they synonymous? They most certainly are synonymous. So when the Apostle Paul is saying that those who have the seal of God depart from iniquity, he's saying that they depart from what? From lawlessness. So once again, those who have the seal of God at the end of time, are they going to be keepers of God's holy law? They most certainly are. I want you to notice one other aspect of this broadest circle. Revelation chapter 14, verses 9 through 11, has the third angel's message. And of course, later on, we're going to study the third angel's message in detail, particularly verse 12. But what I want you to notice now is Revelation chapter 14 and verse 11. It's speaking about the punishment upon those who worship the beast and receive his mark. Notice what it says. "And the smoke of their torment ascends forever and ever, and they have no rest day or night who worship the beast and his image, and whoever receives the mark of his name." So upon whom is the wrath of God going to fall? It's going to fall upon those who worship the beast and his image and receive the mark. That's Revelation 14, verse 11. Now I want you to notice Revelation 14, verse 12. The very next verse presents another group that contrasts with those who worship the beast and his image. And I want you to notice one of the main characteristics of this group. It says in Revelation 14, verse 12, "Here is the patience of the saints. Here are those who what? Who keep the commandments of God and the faith of Jesus." Do you see the contrast? You have one group in the third angel's message who worship the beast and his image and receive the mark. Immediately in the next verse, it speaks about a remnant who keep the commandments of God. So let me ask you, Is the worship of the beast and his image related somehow to keeping God's commandments? There's one group that keep them, which means that the other group who worship the beast and his image and receive the mark must be against God's commandments or must break God's commandments, because the contrast is clear between Revelation 14:11 and Revelation 14 and verse 12. Now we want to go to the other circle, a smaller circle. We noticed the largest. Now we're going to notice a smaller circle. And then, of course, we're going to go to the smallest circle. The final conflict is not only going to be over God's law. The final conflict is going to have also to do with the first table of God's holy law. The first four commandments that describe our duty towards God. Now notice what we find in Deuteronomy chapter 6 and verse 4. Deuteronomy chapter 6 and verse 4. By the way, this is the central confession of Judaism. And it says this: Hear, O Israel, the Lord our God, the Lord is one. You shall love the Lord your God with all your heart, with all your soul, and with all your strength. Is this the summary of the first table of the law? Do you remember that Jesus quoted this when he said that this is the first and great commandment? It actually summarizes the first four commandments, our duty towards God. You see, if you love God, you're not going to have other gods. If you love God, you're not going to have idols. If you love God, you're going to respect his name. If you love God, you're going to keep his holy Sabbath. Then the last six commandments have to do with a horizontal relationship between us and our fellow human beings. Now, I want you to notice something very interesting. Immediately after giving this quotation where it says that we should love God above all things, then God says where these words are supposed to be written. Notice, beginning at verse 6 of Deuteronomy chapter 6. And these words, which I command you today, shall be in your heart. You shall teach them diligently to your children, and shall talk of them when you sit in your house, when you walk by the way, when you lie down, and when you rise up. Those are the words that we read. The summary of the first table of the law, the first four commandments. Where were they supposed to be placed? Notice verse 8. You shall bind them as a sign where? On your hand, and they shall be as frontlets between your eyes. I want you to notice that this table of the law, the one that has to do with our duty towards God, is to be placed in two places. It doesn't say on your forehead or on your hand. It says in your forehead and in your hand. We're going to notice in Revelation that the mark of the beast is placed on the forehead or on the hand. Here God says you need to place these words, which we quoted, between your eyes, which is the forehead, and also on your hand. That's a very important distinction. So you'll notice that it's the first four commandments that are placed where? That are placed as frontlets between your eyes and also on your hand. I want you to notice something else that is very interesting. In Revelation, the final controversy has to do with worship. Time and again in Revelation, we find that the final issue will be concerning worship. Let me ask you, which table of the law has to do especially with worship? That's the first table of the law. See, if you worship God, you don't have other gods. If you worship God, you don't have images of God. If you worship God, you don't take his name in vain. If you worship God, you keep the Sabbath as the sign of the Creator. The first table of the law has to do with worship. So if Revelation says that the end time controversy is concerning worship, it must be that the final conflict has to do with which table, especially. It has to do with the first table of the law. Let me read you some of those statements that speak about the issue of worship as being the main point of contention. Revelation 13, verse 4. It says, so they worshiped the dragon who gave authority to the beast, and they worshiped the beast, saying, who is like the beast? Who is able to make war with him? Let's go down to verse 8. And all who dwell on the earth will worship him. That is the beast, whose names hath not been written in the book of life of the Lamb, slain from the foundation of the world. Verse 12, and he exercises all the authority of the first beast. This is the beast that rises from the earth in its presence and causes the earth and those who dwell in it to what? To worship the first beast whose deadly wound was healed. Notice verse 15. He was granted power to give breath to the image of the beast, that the image of the beast should both speak and cause as many as would not what? Worship the image of the beast should be what? Should be killed. Notice time and again, the issue is worship. And worship has to do with the first table of the law. Notice Revelation chapter 14, verses 9 and 10. Again, the idea is that the final conflict has to do with worship.

is related to the first table of the law. Now I want you to notice another text that speaks about worship in the end time. But this is the positive perspective. This is the verse that tells us that we're supposed to worship the Creator in the end time. Notice Revelation chapter 14, verses 6 and 7. Revelation 14, 6 and 7. Then I saw another angel flying in the midst of heaven, having the everlasting gospel to preach to those who dwell on the earth, to every nation, tribe, tongue, and people, saying with a loud voice, "Fear God and give glory to Him, for the hour of His judgment has come." And now notice, "and worship Him who made heaven and earth, the sea and springs of water." Why do you suppose God calls upon the world to worship the Creator in the end time? Folks, it's because the beast and the image of the beast are claiming the right to be worshiped. In other words, here we have a contrast between worshiping the Creator of the heavens and the earth and worshiping the beast. The issue, once again, is between true worship and false worship. And once again, the table of the law that has to do with worship is the first table of the law. Now, it's very interesting as you examine Revelation chapter 13 and 14 that the issue involves, as I mentioned, the first table of the law, but there are specific examples in these chapters that show how the beast and his image violate the first table of the law. Let me just mention these quickly. Does the beast demand worship? Revelation 13, verse 4. Now, if he demands worship, would this be a violation of the first commandment that says, "Thou shalt have no other gods before me"? Absolutely. Secondly, does this beast raise up an image and command everyone to worship the image? Yes. Which commandment is that a violation of? The commandment that says, "Don't make any image and don't worship it." That's the second commandment. The third commandment is also involved, because we're told in Revelation chapter 13 and verse 6 that the beast blasphemes the name of God. Which commandment does that violate? "Thou shalt not take the name of the Lord thy God in vain." Does the conflict also involve the fourth commandment? Yes, because the first angel's message calls us to worship the Creator, which means that the beast must claim to be the Creator, but he is the counterfeit. Which commandment of the law of God has to do with worshiping the Creator? It is the fourth commandment of God's holy law. And so we notice that the second circle, the smaller circle, shows that the end time controversy is going to be over the first table of the law. But now we're going to notice that the end time controversy is going to have to do with one particular commandment of the first table of the law. This is the smallest circle or the smallest ripple. Go with me to Psalm 95 and verse 6. Psalm 95 and verse 6. It says here, "O come, let us worship and bow down. Let us kneel before the Lord our Maker." Why do we worship God, according to this verse? We worship God because He is our what? He is our Maker. He is our Creator. We worship because He is the Creator. Notice Nehemiah chapter 9 and verse 6. I want this principle to be clear. We worship God because God is our Creator. Nehemiah 9 verse 6. "You alone are the Lord. You have made heaven, the heaven of heavens, with all their host, the earth and everything on it, the seas and all that is in them, and you preserve them all. The host of heaven," what? "Worships you." Do you notice once again that worship is connected with the idea that God is the Creator? Now notice Revelation 14, 6 and 7. We've already read this passage. Let's read it again. I want to show you that worship is connected or is linked with creation. It says there, "Then I saw another angel flying in the midst of heaven, having the everlasting gospel to preach to the..."

0: those who dwell on the earth, to every nation, tribe, tongue, and people, saying with a loud voice, fear God and give glory to Him, for the hour of His judgment has come, and worship Him who made heaven and earth, the sea and the springs of water. Is the idea of worship once again linked with creation? Absolutely. And by the way, the language of the first angel's message actually comes from the fourth commandment. Notice Exodus chapter 20 and verse 11. Exodus 20 and verse 11. The conclusion to the fourth commandment. For in 6 days the Lord made the heavens and the earth, the sea, and all that is in them, and rested the seventh day. Therefore the Lord blessed the Sabbath day and hallowed it. Do you see the similarity of language in the fourth commandment to what we read in Revelation chapter 14 and verse 7? They're very, very similar. So you'll notice that we worship the Creator, and the sign of the Creator is what? The Sabbath, according to what we read in Exodus 20 and verse 11. So you can't separate the Sabbath from worshiping the Creator, because the sign of worship to the Creator is His holy Sabbath. And by the way, do you know that we will worship the Creator when He makes a new heavens and a new earth, and we will worship Him on the Sabbath? Notice Isaiah chapter 66 and verses 22 and 23. Isaiah 66, 22 and 23. For as the new heavens and the new earth, which I will make, shall remain before me, says the Lord. See, God is talking about making new heavens and new earth. So shall your descendants and your name remain. And it shall come to pass that from one new moon to another, or it could be translated from one month to another, and from one Sabbath to another, all flesh shall come to worship before me, says the Lord. So let me ask you, when God makes a new heavens and a new earth, He creates a new heavens and a new earth, are we going to go worship before Him? Yes. What day are we going to worship before Him? The Sabbath. You see, when the fourth commandment says, worship the Creator, it's saying, worship the Creator by keeping the Sabbath. So you cannot separate the Sabbath from worship. So is the end time issue going to have to do specifically with the commandment that has to do with the Creator, with the Sabbath? Absolutely. By the way, do you know that the book of Genesis also tells us that God established the Sabbath to commemorate creation? He instituted the Sabbath to be kept to remember the event of creation. See, you can't separate creation, worship, and the Sabbath. Notice Genesis chapter 2 and verses 2 and 3. The Sabbath identifies the Creator. It says, and on the seventh day, God ended His work which He had done. And He rested on the seventh day from all His work which He had done. Then God blessed the seventh day and sanctified it, because in it He rested from all His work which God had created and made. Question. Did God bless the Sabbath for Himself? Folks, God is the fountain of all blessings. God doesn't have to bless a day for Himself. Did God make the Sabbath holy for Himself? No, everything connected with God is holy. He was obviously blessing the Sabbath, and He was actually sanctifying the Sabbath, because He expected man to keep the Sabbath in commemoration of His work of what? Of His work of creation. Furthermore, do you know that the Bible links two words? It uses interchangeably the words sign and seal. Notice Romans chapter 4 and verse 11. Romans chapter 4 and verse 11. Speaking about circumcision here, the circumcision of Abraham, but I want you to notice particularly two words that are used synonymously. It says about Abraham, and he received the sign of circumcision, a seal of the righteousness of faith which he had while uncircumcised. Are sign and seal used interchangeably in this verse? They most certainly are. Now, Revelation speaks about the seal of God being on the forehead. But you could also say that the sign of God is on the forehead. Now, the question is, what is the sign of God? Notice Exodus chapter 31 and verse 17. Exodus 31 and verse 17. It's speaking about the Sabbath. And it says, it is a sign between me and the children of Israel forever. Some people say, see, it's only for Israel. No, it doesn't say it's only for Israel. God gave it to Israel, but he didn't say it's only for Israel. Furthermore, the Apostle Paul defines Israel as those who have received Jesus Christ as Savior and Lord. If you are Christ's, you are Abraham's seed and heirs according to the promise. And so it says, it is a sign, interchangeable with the word seal, by the way, between me and the children of Israel forever. And then it explains why it's a sign. For in 6 days, the Lord made the heavens and the earth, and on the seventh day, he rested and what was refreshed. What is it that made the Sabbath a sign? The fact that he made it when? At creation. Notice also Ezekiel chapter 20 and verse 12. Ezekiel 20 and verse 12. Here God says, hallow my Sabbaths, and they will be a what? A sign between me and you, that you may know that I am the Lord your God. How do we know that God is our Lord? Because we have his sign. And what is his sign? His sign is the Sabbath. And the word sign is used interchangeably with what? Seal. And the end time generation has the seal or the sign of God on the forehead. Now there's something else very interesting that I want you to notice. In Ezekiel chapter 8, we have a description of the apostasy of Israel shortly before Nebuchadnezzar destroyed the city of Jerusalem. Now, we don't have time to study this whole chapter, so I'm just going to synthesize. Basically, chapter 8 speaks about abominations that God's own people were committing within the city of Jerusalem. These were not the pagans that were committing these abominations. God's own people were committing these abominations. And the greatest abomination, we're going to read this in a moment, was that they were worshiping the sun. That was the greatest abomination that God's people were committing within the city. But do you know that it says that there was a group of people that were not committing this abomination of sun worship? In fact, it says there in Ezekiel chapter 8 that they were sighing and crying because of the abominations that were being committed in the city. And God said, go through the city and put a sign or a mark on the foreheads of those who sigh and cry because of the abominations that are being committed in the earth. Notice that there's a contrast between those who have the sign or the seal of God and those who are worshiping what? Those who are worshiping the sun, which are practicing this terrible abomination. Let's read Ezekiel 8, verses 16 and 17. So, he brought me into the inner court of the Lord's house. This is God's own people, folks. And there, at the door of the temple of the Lord, between the porch and the altar, were about 25 men. By the way, these are the religious leaders. These are the preachers of the people. About 25 men with their backs toward the temple of the Lord and their faces toward the east. And they were worshiping the sun toward the east. And he said to me, have you seen this, O son of man? Is it a trivial thing to the house of Judah to commit these what? These abominations which they commit here? For they have filled the land with violence. Then they have returned to provoke me to anger. Indeed, they put the branch to their nose, which means that they just flaunt this in God's face. So what was the greatest abomination? They were worshiping the sun. Interesting. But there was a contrasting group who sighed and cried, who had the seal of God, the sign of God on their foreheads. It must be that they are opposite to those who were worshiping what? To those who were worshiping the sun. Interesting. Who were they worshiping then? They must have been worshiping the Creator. Notice Ezekiel chapter 9 and verse 4. And the Lord said to him, go through the midst of the city, through the midst of Jerusalem, and put a mark on the foreheads of the men who sigh and cry over all the abominations that are done within it. And by the way, it says, after all of God's people are sealed, go in the midst of the city, destroy all of those who are practicing the abominations, and do not spare a single person. Because the wrath of God was going to be poured out upon Jerusalem. Not everyone was destroyed, though. Now let me ask you, was Jerusalem destroyed because Israel was desecrating the Sabbath? That's what Ezekiel chapter 8 and 9 seems to indicate. But we don't have to guess. Some people say, oh, you're saying that the city of Jerusalem was destroyed simply because they were breaking the Sabbath? That that's why everyone was slain, according to Ezekiel chapter 8? That's exactly what I'm saying. Because the Bible says it. Notice Jeremiah chapter 17 and verse 27. Jeremiah 17, verse 27. Here God says, but if you will not heed me to hallow the Sabbath day, such as not carrying a burden when entering the gates of Jerusalem on the Sabbath day, then I will kindle a fire in its gates, and it shall devour the palaces of Jerusalem, and it shall not be quenched. Was Jerusalem destroyed because they were desecrating the Sabbath? Absolutely. And what were they worshiping? They were worshiping the sun. Is it just possible that this scene is going to be repeated in the book of Revelation? Absolutely. Does the book of Revelation speak about a harlot who brings all kinds of abominations upon the earth? Absolutely. Does Revelation speak about a group of individuals who have the mark of the beast in contrast to those who have the seal of God? Absolutely. Are those who have the seal of God, is God going to protect them? Absolutely. Is He going to pour out His wrath upon those who have the mark of the beast? Absolutely. You see, once again, just like in Ezekiel, you have two signs. One that is received, although it doesn't say so explicitly, is received by those who are worshiping the sun because they're marked for destruction, it says there in Ezekiel chapter 8, if they're not marked with the seal of God. And you have that group that are marked with the seal of God. And those who are in apostasy against God, they are worshiping what? They are worshiping the sun. And somebody says, but Pastor Bohr, are you saying that it's the same to worship on the day of the sun as it is to worship the sun? My answer is, in principle, yes. You say, how is this? Well, let me put it this way. Who created the sun? God created the sun, right? Did He create the sun for worship? No. So what happens if you turn it into an object of worship? What is that called? Idolatry. Now let me ask you, who created the first day of the week? God did. Did He create it for worship? No. So what happens if you turn it into a day of worship? What is that called? Idolatry. It doesn't matter whether it's the sun, an object, or a day. Whatever man makes for worship that God did not make for worship is what? Idolatry. You see, the devil knows that Christians at the end of time are not going to be dumb enough to worship the sun. But what he does is he leads them to worship on the day of the sun, which, by the way, came into Christianity directly from paganism in the days of Constantine. Constantine was a pagan. He called Sunday the day of the invincible sun. The venerable day of the sun. He called Sunday. And he introduced it into the Christian church. An abomination for sure. And Christians embraced it and adopted it. And they worship on Sunday. A day which has been created for worship by man. Which is the same kind of idolatry in principle as was being practiced in Jerusalem. Now we can also look at the law of analogy. You know, you look at the presidential seal of the United States. It has to have three things, right? It has to have the name, the office, and the territory of the person who possesses the seal. For example, the seal these days would say Barack Obama, president, that's his office, of the United States of America. So in other words, the seal has to have three characteristics. The question is, what is the seal of God in the Ten Commandments that shows that the Ten Commandments are authentic? Folks, there's only one commandment in the Ten Commandments that has these three characteristics necessary for a seal, and that is the fourth commandment of the law of God. Ellen White, in the book Patriarchs and Prophets, page 307, said this, "The fourth commandment is the only one of all the ten in which is found both the name and the title of the lawgiver. It is the only one that shows by whose authority the law is given. Thus, it contains the seal of God affixed to his law as evidence of its authenticity and binding force." But somebody will say, "Well, Pastor Bohr, but how do you know that you can apply the three characteristics of the presidential seal today back to biblical times?" Well, the fact is that we're helped by archaeology at this point. You know, they've discovered tablets where ancient kings used to make treaties with other kings. And I want to share the interesting characteristics of these treaties or these covenants. Of course, first of all, it was a covenant between a great king and a lesser king. These covenants were written on tablets of clay. Interestingly enough, on the tablets, both sides were written. In other words, the same material that was written on the front of the tablet was written all over again on the back of the tablet. You say, now, why would they do that? Why would they write the same thing on the front and on the back? The reason why is because these tablets that have been unearthed, and I have pictures of many of them, by the way, what they would do while the tablet was still wet and the clay was soft, the great king who was making the covenant would take a great big seal and he would impress the seal right in the middle of the tablet. And of course, when he would impress the seal in the middle of the tablet, it would obliterate part of the writing on the tablet. So in order to be able to read the full covenant, all they would do is turn it to the other side. They could read the full covenant, but the side with the seal showed that it was authentic. Interesting. The seal was in the middle of the tablet. And I bet you can't guess what three characteristics were always in the seal. The name of the great king who was giving the covenant, his title, king, and the territory over which he governed. So this idea of three aspects of a seal does not come from the presidential seal of the United States. It comes from the period when the Ten Commandments were given. By the way, do you know that the Bible says that the Ten Commandments were also a covenant? Notice Deuteronomy chapter 4 and verse 13. "So he declared to you his covenant, which he commanded you to perform, the Ten Commandments, and he wrote them on two tablets of stone." What was the covenant of God? God gave his covenant, which are what? The Ten Commandments. Where did he write them? It says here that he wrote them on what? On tablets of stone. See, it wasn't on clay. It was on stone, because the Ten Commandments are eternal like stone. They don't pass. They don't break up. They don't dissipate and disappear. By the way, on how many sides of the tablets were the Ten Commandments written? You know, many people don't realize this, but the Ten Commandments were written on both sides of the tablets because they were written at the same time as the other covenants. Notice Exodus 32, 15 and 16. "And Moses turned and went down from the mountain, and the two tablets of the testimony were in his hand." The tablets were written what? On both sides. On the one side and on the other were they written. Now the tablets were the work of God, and the writing was the writing of God engraved on the tablets. Question, where would you expect to find the seal in the tablets that were written on both sides? Where would you expect to find the seal? Right in the center of the tablet. Do you know which commandment is right in the center of the holy law of God, his covenant with man? It's the Sabbath commandment. And it's the only commandment that has the three characteristics. Let's read Exodus 20, verse 11. "For in 6 days, the Lord," there's his name, "the Lord made," there's his function, He made. He's the creator. The Lord made. Now, made what? What's his territory? Made the heavens and the earth, the sea, and all that is in them, and rested the seventh day. Therefore, the Lord blessed the Sabbath day and hallowed it. So where is the seal of God to be found? It's to be found in the fourth commandment of the holy law of God. The commandment that has to do with the Sabbath, with the Creator, which is in contrast to worshiping the Son, or in principle, on the day of the Son. But we also have the testimony of history. We're going to talk about this a little bit more in our next lecture when we deal with part two of the Mark of the Beast. The Bible speaks of a little horn. This little horn, as we've studied, represents the Roman Catholic papacy, the same thing as the beast. And the interesting thing is that this little horn, according to the Bible, would think to change something. Notice Daniel chapter 7 and verse 25. See, history tells us that a power was going to arise to attempt to change God's holy law. It says there, he shall speak pompous words against the Most High, shall persecute the saints of the Most High, and shall intend to change times and what? And law. Then the saints shall be given into his hand for a time and times and half a time. What would this little horn try to do? He would think to change the times, which we're not going to discuss, and what else? The law of God. Does the Roman Catholic papacy claim to have changed God's law historically? I'm going to read you a series of statements, and we'll read as many as we can before our time is up. Here's the first one. John Gilmary Shea, who was an important Roman Catholic historian of his time. This is what he said. For ages, all Christian nations looked to the Catholic Church. And, as we have seen, the various states enforced by law her ordinances as to worship and cessation of labor on Sunday. Interesting that they use the state to enforce the observance of Sunday. We've already studied that. Protestantism, he continues saying, in discarding the authority of the church, has no good reason for its Sunday theory, and ought, logically, to keep Saturday as the Sabbath. That's what Protestants should do, he's saying. The state, in passing laws for the due sanctification of Sunday, is unwittingly acknowledging the authority of the Catholic Church. See, even the state is recognizing the authority of the Catholic Church by doing what the Catholic Church says. So it says, is unwittingly acknowledging the authority of the Catholic Church and carrying out more or less faithfully its prescription. The Sunday as a day of the week set apart for the obligatory public worship of Almighty God is purely a creation of the Catholic Church. This is a Roman Catholic theologian. Our Sunday Visitor, which was the most famous Roman Catholic journal in the United States for many, many years, stated this once. Protestants accept Sunday rather than Saturday as the day for public worship after the Catholic Church made the change. This is a Roman Catholic publication. They're saying, who made the change? The Roman Catholic Church. And so, the article continues saying, but the Protestant mind does not seem to realize that in accepting the Bible, in observing the Sunday, they are accepting the authority of the spokesman for the church, the Pope. Here's another one by Louis G. Segur, who was a French Roman Catholic prelate and apologist. And by the way, later on, he was a diplomat and a very important figure in the city of Rome. This is what he had to say. Question. What Bible authority is there for changing, notice the word, the Sabbath from the seventh day to the first day of the week? Who gave the Pope the authority to change a command of God? Notice the word change again. Answer. It was the Catholic Church which, by the authority of Jesus Christ, so they say, has transferred this rest to the Sunday. And here comes the scary part. Thus, the observance of Sunday by the Protestants is a homage they pay. Homage. What does homage mean? It means honor. It means respect. And so it says, thus the observance of Sunday by the Protestants is an homage they pay in spite of themselves to the authority of the Catholic Church. Notice what the Catholic Encyclopedia says. Question. What is the third commandment? By the way, they say the third commandment, but it's really the fourth commandment because they take out the second commandment that says, don't worship images. That one doesn't appear in the catechisms. It disappears because the Catholic Church is full of images. And so they refer to the fourth commandment, the Sabbath commandment, as the third. Notice. Question. What is the third commandment? Answer. The third commandment is, remember that thou keep holy the Sabbath day. Question. Which is the Sabbath day? Answer. Saturday is the Sabbath day. Question. Why do we observe Sunday instead of Saturday? Answer. The Catholic Church, after changing the day of rest from Saturday, the seventh day of the week, to Sunday, the first day, made the third commandment refer to Sunday as the day to be kept as the Lord's day. Once again, the word changing. The little horn thought that it could change God's law. History bears it out. I want to read you another statement. This is Thomas Enright, a priest of the Roman Catholic Church. For several years, he was president of Redemptorist College in Kansas City, Missouri. This is what he said. Prove to me from the Bible alone that I am bound to keep Sunday holy. There is no such law in the Bible. It is a law of the Holy Catholic Church alone. The Bible says, remember the Sabbath day to keep it holy. The Catholic Church says, no. By my divine power, notice that the Church claims to have divine power. By my divine power, I abolish the Sabbath day and command you to keep holy the first day of the week. And lo, listen to this, the entire civilized world bows down in reverent obedience to the command of the Holy Catholic Church. Not written by a Protestant, written by a Roman Catholic priest. Once somebody wrote the office of Cardinal James Givens of Baltimore, whether it was true that the Roman Catholic Church claimed to have changed the day, and actually Chancellor H.F. Thomas, who wrote in name of Cardinal Givens, wrote this. Of course the Catholic Church claims that the change was her act. And now listen to this. And the act is a mark of her ecclesiastical power. What is the mark? According to Cardinal Givens, through his Chancellor H.F. Thomas, he says, the change of the Sabbath is the mark of our ecclesiastical power. Now let me ask you, if the Church could really change God's law, wouldn't the Church be God on earth? It would have to be. Now, we're going to study about the number of the name of the beast. And when we study the number of the name of the beast, which is a very interesting lecture, we're going to notice that it bears a very close relationship to this quotation where it says that the act of changing the day is a mark of her ecclesiastical power. We're going to notice that the Pope has a particular name, and that name, he says, shows that he has the right to exercise the powers of Jesus Christ on planet Earth, even to the point of changing his law, if necessary. I want to read one quotation in closing. Once again, another Roman Catholic theologian. A word about Sunday. God said, remember that thou keep holy the Sabbath day. The Sabbath was Saturday, not Sunday. Why then do we keep Sunday holy instead of Saturday, is what this Catholic theologian writes. Notice this. The Church altered the observance of the Sabbath to the observance of Sunday. Protestants who say that they go by the Bible and the Bible only, and that they do not believe anything that is not in the Bible, must be rather puzzled by the keeping of Sunday when God distinctly said, keep holy the Sabbath day. The word Sunday does not come anywhere in the Bible. So, without knowing it, they are obeying the authority of the Catholic Church. And Protestants think that they're keeping Sunday in honor of the resurrection because the Bible says so. But Sunday came into the church long before there was any Protestant. The Protestant reformers felt that it would be practically impossible to change the practice in the Christian church. And so they continued with it. And some of the reformers, like Luther and Calvin, actually tried to rationalize the observance of Sunday. And they tried to prove the observance of Sunday from Scripture, but failed miserably. Because the Bible is clear. It says the seventh day is the Sabbath of the Lord thy God. So what is the mark of the beast? The mark of the beast is the change in God's holy law from Sabbath to Sunday. And everyone who observes Sunday knowingly will receive the mark of the beast.
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2: Our yesterdays hold broken and irreversible things for us. It is true that we have lost opportunities that will never return, but God can transform this destructive anxiety into a constructive thoughtfulness for the future. Let the past rest, but let it rest in the sweet embrace of Christ. Our present enjoyment of God's grace tends to be lessened by the memory of yesterday's sins and blunders. But God is the God of our yesterdays, and He allows the memory of them to turn the past into a ministry of spiritual growth for our future. Beware of harking back to what you once were when God wants you to be something you have never been. Leave the broken, irreversible past in His hands and step out into the invincible future with Him. Taken from the book My Utmost for His Highest by Oswald Chambers and used by permission of Discovery House Publishers, Grand Rapids, Michigan.
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4: When was the last time you received a gift? 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

0: welcome to 3ABN Today. My name is Curtis, my beautiful bride, Paula Akins, and welcome to, well, we in their living room. That's a lot of people say, you're in my living room all the time.
1: And we don't pay any rent.
0: No, we don't pay mortgage or rent, but we're in your living room.
1: It's all good. It's all good.
0: It's all good. Yes.
1: So we're so thankful because 3ABN is actually out there on YouTube and everywhere and on our phones and whatever.
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1: So there's
0: a lot of ways of watching 3ABN or Three Angels Broadcasting Network.
1: That's true.
0: Yeah, I take the whole name out.
1: You got to move it.
0: Yeah, Three Angels Broadcasting
1: Network.
0: The whole thing. So what we're doing today, honey?
1: You know, I've done quite a few shows, different groups and stuff. And today, we're actually going to do Asian.
0: Oh, Asian.
1: And I want you to know, for a while, Curtis, I've been wanting to do spring rolls and fresh spring rolls. I've been playing around with them. I've done a lot of looking on set and try to see different things and how to make those up. And I've been wrapping them myself. And I know when people say, you know, I like those, but they take too much work. Well, we're going to have that on the show today.
0: Well, I've just enjoyed, while you playing around with them, I was playing around with them in my mouth, having to taste all these recipes. All right? So, I mean, I'm up to my ankles in tasting all this food that my wife prepares.
1: But you remember now, Green Bay, Wisconsin.
0: About what?
1: Where we had a program with 3ABN, and a guy said that when you made that comment about you know, I'm up to my ankles testing everything out.
0: Oh, yeah.
1: And a guy raised his hand, and he said, hey, you know what? I'll be more than glad to come to your house and taste our recipes.
0: Yeah,
1: to which Curtis got an attitude, and he said, no, you won't. No,
0: it was Racing, Wisconsin. Yeah, and he said, we don't do that. Not in Huntsville, Alabama. So, okay, let's keep it rolling. We cut off the air if we keep talking.
1: So, very first one we're actually going to do, we're going to go to that recipe because we're doing these fresh spring rolls with tofu.
0: Oh, all right.
1: Let's look at those ingredients.
0: Okay, let's do it.
1: All right, it calls for 4 rice papers, large size, 1/2 cup of basil leaves, 4 curly leaf lettuce leaves, 1/4 cup of fresh mint leaves, 1 cup of vermicella noodles. That was a good word right there. Okay, 1/4 cup of scallions, 1 cup of carrot shredded, 1/4 cup of cilantro leaves, and 1 cup of bean sprouts. Now, normally when we do our program,
0: you got that word out, honey.
1: Yeah, I got it out. Okay. Normally when we do a program, I have like my little bowls and everything with me. Okay. But to do these spring rolls, I have to have everything right there so I can just start grabbing and putting things together.
0: Oh, okay. I see everything is
1: That's why everything is on a plate. And you can see the plate is beautiful. It has everything on it that's needed, all the things we've already discussed.
0: You're
1: right
0: also
1: there.
0: Beautiful too, honey.
1: Thank you.
0: You're
1: and
0: welcome.
1: It's nice and fresh. And then we also have our mint leaves and we have our basil, and we got basil dry, and we have basil fresh.
0: Okay.
1: And then, you know.
0: What is this?
1: Now,
0: the tofu?
1: Yes. I'm going to start making this up, and Curtis, we're going to have to talk about that, because mostly every single spring-type noodle has in it pork or shrimp.
0: Now, sometimes I get it confused. Now, you have spring rolls, vegetable rolls.
1: It's called a fresh one because fresh, you can do
0: so it's not cooked fresh.
1: You can do a fresh. You can do a spring roll.
0: Spring roll
1: and actually put it into a water. You know, I mean, oil and fry it up.
0: Okay.
1: That's a spring roll. That's the one that's actually been cooked.
0: Okay,
1: but this spring roll is fresh, which means it's not going to be cooked at all.
0: So that's why it's fresh spring roll.
1: That's why it's called fresh.
0: Okay,
1: now it uses a rice paper. And the rice paper,
0: this is new.
1: Very, very thin. And you're actually going to take the rice paper and you're going to put it inside of water. Because we got to get this rice paper nice and soft.
0: Okay, now where can they get, you have to go to a
1: Asian store. They have it there. They have it at the Asian markets. And believe it or not, some of your regular grocery stores now have a section for Asian foods. You can just look around and see that. So you're going to dip this in here for a few minutes, and then you're going to say to yourself,
0: we're going to eat this.
1: This is edible. This is edible.
0: Okay, I'm just
1: checking. I dropped some of that off of there, and then I lay it down, okay? I lay it down because I'm going to be able in a minute. What's going to happen is the water is going to actually change this rice wrapper into something softer. Okay? First thing on there, on that list, is we're going to put down the lettuce.
0: Okay.
1: All right?
0: So it does say rice paper.
1: Rice paper.
0: Rice paper, okay.
1: And then we're going to put on the noodles. Okay?
0: Oh, okay. So
1: These are rice noodles.
0: Mm-hmm.
1: And then we're going to put on some carrots.
0: Okay.
1: And then we're going to put on some sprouts, bean sprouts, fresh green sprouts. And then we're going to put on some onions, just a little bit.
0: Can I do one of those after you finish?
1: You can try that, honey, there is a skill to it.
0: Oh, there's a skill? So you say I don't have the skill to do this?
1: No, I didn't say that.
0: Oh.
1: Okay.
0: That was not implied.
1: And so we're going to go ahead on and put that on.
0: Just totally ignore that last statement.
1: I'm going to do my hands.
0: Okay.
1: Okay. Now, we also have either fresh basil.
0: Okay.
1: And we also have dry basil. Now, all of the dry herbs and stuff, because we have a garden at home, we actually grow our own stuff.
0: Okay.
1: And so, therefore, it's very applicable to be able to use on the show. This one here, we can do dry. So, let's do the first two. Let's do the first two in a dry. And then we got to put that fresh mint, also coming from the garden. And now it's time to roll it up.
0: So you just roll it up.
1: Now, this is the part that gets tricky, because you want to actually bring it over so that it goes underneath the vegetables.
0: Okay,
1: underneath
0: so
1: the vegetables.
0: So now it becomes a wrap.
1: It's becoming a wrap. Now you're going to actually take the sides and bring them in.
0: Oh, fold the sides over.
1: All right.
0: And then continue. Yeah. Oh, now what
1: about
0: this?
1: Remember I said that we actually use in a normal fresh spring roll, they usually use pork or shrimp or even crab.
0: Mm-hmm.
1: But because we do plant-based eating, we're going to be using tofu in its place. So I'm going to take the tofu, I'm going to sit there. I'm going to just take a 1.5 to go across there. Okay, like that. And then I'm going to
0: continue to
1: wrap.
0: Oh, yeah, wrap it or roll it. Yeah.
1: Yep. All right. And there you have it.
0: And so it's ready to eat.
1: It's ready
0: to consume.
1: It's ready to eat and actually goes into a peanut sauce. So we're going to go ahead and lay that. Now, I want you to know that because of the fact that we're making this up, usually fresh spring rolls are actually made at the very time you're going to eat it, all right? Because the rice paper itself gets very, very sticky. If it sticks next to another rice paper, it might get a hole in it. But guess what? I found out that if you take the spring roll once you make it and you lay it on saran wrap paper and then roll it in that, it will keep the wrapper soft and moist, all right?
0: Okay.
1: I've tried it with wrapping other things in it, but it doesn't work. But whatever you do while you're doing this, make sure they don't touch each other. Right? So, Curtis, you want to try your hand at this?
0: Okay.
1: You can certainly do that.
0: So, we're going to switch sides?
1: You can start off with that.
0: Okay.
1: We can switch sides.
0: Okay, so this is going to be very attentive.
1: Running through.
0: Okay.
1: Yeah. When you do your rice paper, remember, you want to be careful. The water's got to be warm.
0: Okay.
1: So,
0: I just did something.
1: Okay,
0: So.
1: All right. Let's try another one.
0: Oh, that's split. Can we still use that?
1: Not right now? Let's go ahead on through.
0: Okay. Can you get me started?
1: I'll get you started.
0: So this is very fragile.
1: It is very fragile.
0: Yeah. Okay.
1: And usually just a few minutes with it, because as it sits, the water in it is going to turn the actual shell itself softer.
0: Okay.
1: All right. So by the time you start putting everything on it, it'll be ready.
0: So you tell me what...
1: You're going to start off with a piece of lettuce.
0: Piece of lettuce.
1: It's going to go right... Bring it down. Yeah. A little bit. Right there is good. Okay. Then you're going to go ahead and put your noodles there.
0: The noodles.
1: Uh-huh.
0: Okay.
1: Okay. And then you're going to put your carrots.
0: Carrots. Okay. Is the camera coming down on this? Because this is very technical.
1: And then your bean sprouts.
0: All right. Yes. A little bit more bean sprouts.
1: Okay. And then you're going to do your cilantro.
0: Cilantro. Okay. That comes from... our garden.
1: Yep.
0: Okay.
1: And make sure you went across it.
0: Yes.
1: Okay. And then we're gonna go ahead and use. Let's do the fresh one. That's the fresh basil.
0: Okay. Do I need to?
1: No, just lay it across.
0: Oh, lay it across there.
1: That one there too. That's one there.
0: Oh, that's the basil too.
1: Yeah.
0: Yeah. Okay.
1: Okay. And then a little bit of mint.
0: Okay. This is mint.
1: Huh.
0: Okay.
1: A little bit of mint. Did we put the onions on? I don't think we did onions either.
0: We didn't do onions. A little bit of onions.
1: All right.
0: Is the camera picking all of this up?
1: Okay, so now.
0: Okay.
1: All right.
0: So, I'm ready to...
1: You're ready to start rolling.
0: Roll.
1: Okay, be very careful. Very careful, because you can see that skin is real soft. And it's got to go up underneath of the vegetables. Up under the vegetables. Push it in. Push it in, baby.
0: Okay.
1: Push it back towards you. Okay, and then start bringing your sides in.
0: Sides in.
1: Your sides in. You see how it's getting more and more?
0: Fold
1: okay.
0: it over. This is fold over.
1: Okay, and then you want to put your tofu.
0: No.
1: And your tofu is going to go inside the wrapper.
0: Inside the fold?
1: In there.
0: Okay.
1: And then you have another.
0: Put another one in there too?
1: A half. Just a half. No, no. It goes on a side. It has to go here.
0: Oh, okay.
1: The length, it has to be the length.
0: Oh, the whole length.
1: Length.
0: I need to move this over a little bit.
1: Okay,
0: there we go.
1: All right.
0: Can it continue to
1: tighten
0: roll?
1: It up. Tighten up your roll. Tighten your roll up as you're going through. Go ahead. All right. Okay.
0: Hey.
1: Okay, dokie. There you go.
0: Okay, see, this is what I'm talking about, okay? Yeah,
1: okay.
0: Let's get a zoom lens on that. Okay, they can zoom in because I did a whole lot of work. There you go. That's excellent. That is really superb. Yes, wasn't that funny, honey? Okay, so now I'm going to put this on the plate.
1: On the plate, not next to, away from the other one.
0: Away from the other one.
1: All right, so let me go ahead and make one more. I'm going to make one more for you. Once again, make sure the water is warm. And by the way, this also comes also, you ready for this? A brown rice paper as well. Okay? Brown rice paper. That's, I need this too.
0: So this is called rice paper.
1: Yes. Or you might see the word rice wraps, but it's for spring rolls. And
0: it's
1: believe it or not,
0: rolls.
1: On this, the actual recipe itself, it actually has the instruction on how to roll it.
0: Oh, it's on the paper how to roll.
1: Do it.
0: What
1: yeah.
0: we're doing right now.
1: Yeah.
0: Okay.
1: All right.
0: Put this back in here, I guess.
1: Yeah, put that back in.
0: Yeah.
1: All right. So once again, we're just going to make a few so you can see that, but we've already got some already prepared.
0: Okay.
1: So at the end of the program, you can see them all together. All right. So once again, and we use the curly leaf lettuce because the other lettuces, by being curly, it's more movable. You can actually play around with it a bit. So we're going to put it down, and we're going to go ahead and get the noodles on.
0: Mm-hmm.
1: We're going to go ahead and put the carrots on.
0: This tofu, is it? How is it? Is it? In
1: that's done. It's done with a little bit of olive oil. Canola oil.
0: Canola.
1: Okay. And then you're actually going to just slice it very, very
0: brown
1: thin.
0: Brown a little bit.
1: Make sure you take a lot of water out of it, and you're going to put in a little bit of oil so it will turn brown like that.
0: Okay.
1: Then when you get done with that, I actually just take a brush and teriyaki sauce, and I brush it with the teriyaki sauce on both sides, and then I put it in there. Okay.
0: Okay.
1: All right. So we okay. Bean sprouts.
0: Okay.
1: And, you know, you can make them a little bit bigger, but I don't, you know, a spring roll is not supposed to be large, okay?
0: That's right.
1: So then we're going to let's go ahead again with the basil leaves. And when you bite into this and you actually bite into the peppermint, you have all these different flavors going on, okay? We got to put some cilantro in there as well.
0: So now we're going to do the peanut sauce afterwards?
1: It matches
0: and
1: this.
0: And we would dip that into the peanut sauce?
1: Yes.
0: Okay.
1: All right. Put your hands under so that it is grabbing.
0: Nice and tight.
1: Yeah. Okay.
0: And you put the sides over.
1: Bring the sides over. And you can see how pliable it is just from doing that. And then we're just going to put one in this one. And then we're going to tuck it, and then we're going to continue to roll.
0: Mm-hmm.
1: All righty.
0: Okay.
1: Okay.
0: Spring rolls. Fresh spring rolls.
1: Fresh spring rolls. And remember what I said is that if you usually do them at the table.
0: Okay.
1: Children can do them. Anybody can do them. It just, that tucking is, I guess, the
0: yes.
1: things you have to kind of get used
0: yes.
1: to doing. But instead of, like I said, pork and shrimp and crab is what they usually have in all spring rolls because that's a lot of the Asian cooking.
0: So this
1: and
0: is a plant-based spring roll.
1: It took a while for me to try to figure out what can I put in the middle of there. From that. Now, you can make the spring roll without any meat at all.
0: Okay.
1: But that actually
0: well, it has a little bit more substance
1: to it.
0: Okay. All right.
1: So if we're making a spring roll, we certainly have to make a peanut sauce to go with it.
0: Okay.
1: So we're going to go to that next one, which is the recipe for the peanut sauce. This is a pineapple peanut sauce. It calls for 1/2 cup of pineapple juice, 1 tablespoon of rice vinegar, 1/2 cup of water, 1 garlic clove minced, 1/3 cup of creamy peanut butter, 1 tablespoon of soy sauce light, 2 teaspoons of maple syrup, and 3 tablespoons of lemon juice. All right. Now, We just got finished making those fresh spring rolls.
2: Spring rolls.
1: So we need to make a peanut sauce to go with it.
2: The dipping.
1: That we got for the dipping, yes, indeed. So this is a quick and easy one also, Curtis. I'm going to go ahead and turn the stove on so we can get it going. All right. And so we're going to put in our pineapple juice.
2: Okay, 100%, of course.
1: And then we're going to put in the water. Okay, and then this is a creamy peanut butter that I'm going to be using. Okay, creamy peanut butter is going to go in.
2: Want me to do the lemon juice?
1: Go ahead and get the lemon juice ready for me, please. Now, somebody asked me one time, can I use the crunchy peanut butter? The answer is no, you need to use the creamy one because it's a creamy sauce. And you're going to be dipping that spring roll into the sauce and then just eat it up.
2: Now, somebody asked, can you do the spring roll in a air fryer?
1: No, you can't.
2: And the answer is
1: no.
2: Just because
1: the
2: someone
1: main,
2: asked.
1: The reason why is because it'll dry out.
2: You got
1: to keep this, the actual roll itself has to stay moist.
2: Okay.
1: And the thing, it won't. Now, you can do a regular spring roll, one that's actually been fried, that you're going to be frying in oil. You can put that in an air fryer. All right, and so the whole time you're doing this, you want to make sure that you're stirring continuously. You want to make sure you're stirring continuously. And I'm going to use the whisk in a few minutes after I get it all going. Put this over here. Okay. All right. And then we're going to start adding in. All right, I got my maple syrup going in.
2: Okay.
1: I think I'm going to use my whisk right now. Let me go ahead and do that.
2: The contraction. Is this for the garlic?
1: Yes. All right. Put the rice vinegar in. Okay. I'm going to put the soy in. You can use the Bragg's liquid amines if you want to as well.
2: Mm-hmm.
1: And then I'm going to go ahead on. Let me. Did you already do the lemon juice?
2: Is ready.
1: All right. So we're going to put the lemon juice in. And it's like 3 tablespoons of lemon juice. So we're going to pour it in. This also helps it to coagulate as well. And usually from a half of the lemon, you'll get about 3 tablespoons of that. Ooh, it's got some goodies in there. Let me see if I can't get those out. Oh, I have to shake it in there. There you go.
2: Okay.
1: All right. There.
2: Mm-hmm.
1: All right. I'm still stirring. And if you will take that and put it in here, and then start squishing it, squeeze it real tight over here.
2: Oh, and the juice comes out or what?
1: The juice will come out, and so will the actual, see, real tight.
2: Oh, okay.
1: All right, and then you just take your knife, and we'll just scrape it from the side there. See there?
2: Oh.
1: Mm-hmm.
2: Uh-oh.
1: Okay.
2: Yeah, that, okay, that came out all over the place.
1: Okay, hold that, because I don't want the skin to come.
2: Oh, okay.
1: We got you, it's good.
2: Yeah. And the other side, too.
1: All right.
2: Do I need to squeeze some more out or what?
1: I think that's it. You can, no, because the skin already came out. It's done.
2: Okay,
1: enough.
2: Yeah.
1: All right. Let's go ahead and get that off. And then all you're going to do is stir it. And we're using, baby, give me that wet part back so I can actually put it on the, wipe the peanut butter off the counter. And you're going to bring it to a boil. As you bring it to a boil, then it's actually ready to settle. And what will happen is when it's time for you to do your spring roll, you're just going to dip the spring roll into the peanut sauce and then just start eating it.
2: Oh, right? Okay. So how long will it have to be on the stove?
1: Just about 2 minutes.
2: About 2 minutes?
1: Yeah,
2: okay.
1: You're just going to make sure all the stuff is together because, you know, you saw the peanut butter separate out.
2: Right.
1: So what makes the peanut butter separate out in it is the fact that it's the peanut butter against the pineapple and also the water.
2: Mm.
1: So when you put things in like the rice vinegar or you use apple cider vinegar, that makes it stick together.
2: Oh.
1: And so all those together are a part of that. And you can see right now it's starting to. Now, it's not going to thicken up. What it's going to do is it's actually going to just get thicker, but not a thick sauce.
2: Okay.
1: All right? Mm-hmm. If you want to at the end, you can always just take, before you serve it or have people serve it, you can have it in a bowl and you can just take peanuts and put the peanuts on top of it so that they can recognize what it is. Okay?
2: Mm-hmm.
1: So that is.
2: So that's it then.
1: That's it.
2: Okay.
1: You got everything in there?
2: Yes, everything's in there.
1: The pineapple juice is there also. Now, I know you said, well, what if I don't have pineapple juice? Okay. If you don't have pineapple juice, you can use orange juice. Okay?
2: Mm-hmm.
1: So either one of those work out well.
2: Okay.
1: They both have a real good flavor. They have a good taste that goes with it as well. Okay? So you can see where it's already bubbling.
2: Mm-hmm.

0: Right.
1: 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It calls for 1 teaspoon of fresh ginger minced, 1 tablespoon of garlic powder, 2 tablespoons of sesame oil, 1 tablespoon of onion powder, 2 tablespoons of soy sauce light, 1 teaspoon of smoked paprika, and 3 tablespoons of cornstarch. Okay, okay, all right, all right. So we're actually going to do, now I know, I thought twice about this particular recipe because do people have air fryers? Guess what?
0: Yeah, a whole lot of them.
1: I talked to some of my friends, everybody got air fryers because nobody's turned the oven on anymore, okay?
0: Except
1: so with that in mind, they got them air, they got the air fryers going. So this recipe, though, I'm going to do, and it's going to go into an air fryer.
0: Oh, okay.
1: But for those of you who don't have an air fryer, you can put it on a baking sheet and put it inside the oven, okay? So we got our tofu. This is extra firm tofu.
0: Okay. And,
1: you're
0: going to
1: press the water out, press out as much as you can without breaking it. If you were able to see it, you will see, you'll see a lot more webbing and stuff in it than it would a normal tofu, all right?
0: Okay.
1: So you can see it's got, because I've been pressing it, So now we're going to make it into cubes. So what I'll do is I'm just going to come right on through. And we're going to make cubes out of it.
0: Mm-hmm.
1: Okay? All right. And then we're going to go across, because this is a cube. So we're going to go here, and we're going to go here. Nice mouthfeel.
0: Yes, nice texture.
1: All right. Now, you have to be kind of careful, because we are going to use a plastic bag. And when we use a plastic bag, we don't want to be shaking it a lot, because it can break the tofu. Remember now, it's very, very fragile. Because it's extra firm, all right? So with that in mind, we're going to open up our bag, and we're going to start putting the cubes in.
0: No, we have to put stuff in
1: there, We're going to put the stuff in first.
0: Yeah, right.
1: Okay, so we're going to put in the onion powder.
0: Yeah, so the bag was
1: empty.
0: We're
1: going to put the garlic powder. We're going to put the smoked paprika.
0: Smoke, okay.
1: All right, and we're going to hold off. We're just going to shake them up a little bit.
0: Now, I noticed the ginger. That's... Normally, people don't have ginger with the tofu.
1: I know.
0: Yeah, that's...
1: It's actually a part of this recipe, okay? So now we're going to go ahead on and put in...
0: Oh, now you put it in
1: tofu.
0: There.
1: Put it in.
0: And you want
1: to break
0: it up?
1: Break it up a little bit.
0: Okay.
1: But remember now, be very careful with this, okay? Now, sometime when I also do this recipe, I actually do it a day in advance so it can have a chance to for the flavors to get in there, all right? All
0: right. A little bit more, you think?
1: No.
0: Oh, it's good.
1: Okay. So we got it in. And before I even do anything else right now, we want to actually see if we can go ahead on and start coating that tofu.
0: Oh,
1: and
0: okay.
1: Ooh, talk about delicious, delicious, delicious.
0: Mm-hmm.
1: Now, the first time I ever did this recipe, I actually put the liquids in as well. And let me tell you, it was a mess. So
0: just dry first. Ingredient.
1: Yes, dry first.
0: We got the cornstarch, though.
1: That cornstarch is going to help it. That's going to give you the crispiness of the actual tofu.
0: Once you put it in the air fryer.
1: That's right. So you can see that I've already basically almost covered almost all of it.
0: Mm-hmm.
1: And, you know, once again, you want to make sure you get them all done. Don't get yourself worked up just in case. It might break. It's all right. It's still going to go the same place. You'll be fine. Okay.
0: You put it in the mouth if we all broken up.
1: That's true.
0: Yeah. Okay.
1: All right. So at this point, what I'm going to do is I'm going to begin then to add in the rest. We're going to go ahead and put in.
0: Oh, now the liquid.
1: The liquid.
0: So you did the liquid and the dry, and it just made a mess.
1: It clumped it up too much for me. I didn't like the way it was doing that. That's sesame oil. Ooh, this stuff smells real good. Oh, I wish you could smell it. Smell it. Mm-hmm. We're good.
0: You smell real good, too, honey.
1: Thank you.
0: You're welcome.
1: All right. And so we're going to do that. I'm going to move it down. You can see how it's coating it.
0: Mm-hmm.
1: Okay. And then we're going to go ahead and put in then ginger.
0: Well, who did that? I did that, right?
1: Yes, you did.
0: Yes, I did. Okay.
1: Okay, so
0: Minced ginger.
1: Curtis did the ginger, everybody.
0: That's about it.
1: All right.
0: That's about where I stopped.
1: And then lastly, we're going to put the cornstarch. Now, remember, the cornstarch is actually used in the recipe because it helps to actually firm up the tofu and give a crispiness to it, right? So we're going to put some cornstarch in, move it around. It's about 3 tablespoons that I'm actually using. Don't do it like that. Hold up, baby. Don't put it in. Okay. And then just go ahead on. You want to get that? You want to get the actual cornstarch coating the tofu. Okay, and as it goes over to a different size, it actually does that.

0: So now Curtis is going to go ahead and put some more in there. Oh,
1: okay, dump it all in?
0: No. Okay. Just spoon it there.
1: Oh, spoon it. Okay.
0: Okay. Just one more. There, go ahead. Sprinkle it on one side. Yep. And then over on the other side there.
1: Okay.
0: All right, so it takes about 3 tablespoons to do this. All right, that's enough. Stopped it. All right, so we are now going to just go ahead on and once again, shake it up. I tried one time to do this in a container. I had the lid on it.
1: You mean a plastic container?
0: Yep, and then I started shaking it.
1: And what happened?
0: It didn't work out.
1: Oh.
0: You got to use a plastic bag.
2: Okay.
0: Got to use a plastic bag. So
1: this has been tested.
0: This has been tested, tried and true. All right. And now we're going to take it out. And we're going to be, I like to take my pan and I want to spray it a little bit.
1: I'm backing up?
0: A little bit. No, I'm going to go over on this side.
1: Okay.
0: Because now, guess what? When you're using the air fryer, you don't have to do this step. You know why? Because you're going to put the parchment paper. Now, some of your air fryers are round and some of your air fryers are square. There's parchment paper that actually goes in there. Because I don't know about you, the first time I got my air fryer, I had stuff all through the bottom and the top, and you had to clean it out every single time. But guess what? Parchment paper in the air fryer keeps you from having to do so much work. All right. So now we're going to go ahead on and start placing it on the tray. Go use your tongs. If you've got your air fryer, you're working on it once again.
1: So air fryer is already heated?
0: Thank you for saying that. When we do the air fryer, we're going to actually turn the air fryer on first at 400 degrees for 5 minutes. That's to get it ready to go.
1: Okay.
0: And then right after that, then you're going to go ahead and put in your tofu pieces. And once you put the tofu pieces in, you're going to actually then turn it down to 370 degrees. It's part of the menu, part of the recipe itself.
1: Okay.
0: All right. And you want to use tongs because, once again, it is tofu. It's firm. Mm. Even though it's firm, it's not as firm as you're thinking. Yeah. We're going to try to make it crispy.
1: It's still somewhat fragile.
0: Still very fragile, very fragile. Yeah. And remember, the more water you have in it, then, of course, the more problems you're going to have as far as it staying together.
1: So now to set the time for the air fryer.
0: 400 degrees first.
1: 400.
0: Now, all your air fryers are different. Look at your instruction, because most of them say 400 for 5 minutes. Mm. And then set it at whatever temperature it is you're going to be doing, whatever item you're going to be making, okay? So we're going to lay these on down in there. I'm just going to put a few more on here, because we're going to do something special with just a little bit later on that I know that you'll really appreciate, because we're doing Asian cooking, all right?
1: Mm-hmm.
0: And so with that in mind, and you can see, now, don't get yourself worked up about all the goodies that's kind of sticking here and there. That's not a problem, because it's going to work out in the end, all right?
1: As long as they're all coated.
0: They're all coated.
1: Yeah, ready to go.
0: That's the name of the game. That's the name of the game. So look at that. That's for those who are going to be doing it in the actual oven. Well, we only got 3 more pieces.
1: You might as well go and do everything. Now, you're through with these.
0: I'm finished with all that, honey.
1: Okay.
0: Okay. And so now you can see we got all of it on there. And what I usually do is the first time around, I do 15 minutes on one side at 370. And then I turn them over using my tongs.
1: Okay.
0: Then I do it the other side. Mm-hmm. Okay? All right. How that easy and quick?
1: Yeah,
0: okay. It's going to go in the oven at 300.
1: Want me to do that now or after the?
0: Yeah. Now, in the air fryer, they're going to do it differently, because remember I already said that, 400, then 5 minutes. Put your stuff in.
1: And then flip it over. Another 5 minutes. And ready to go. Okay. Sounds good. All right.
0: All right. So that's going to go in the oven. And we're going to look at the next recipe.
1: Well, let's do it, Hank.
0: Which is sweet and sour sauce. 1 cup of pineapple juice. 1/4 cup of ketchup. 2 tablespoons of apple cider vinegar. 2 tablespoons of cornstarch. 1/4 cup of fructose. 2 tablespoons of water and 1/4 cup of red pepper flakes.
1: Okay, sweet and sour.
0: Sweet and sour, sweet and sour. Now, believe it or not, this sauce actually goes over the tofu that we were making.
1: Oh, that we just made.
0: Air-fried tofu. We're going to put that together, and then all those together are going to go together.
1: Okay, all right.
0: So we're going to start off. I'm going to go ahead and turn our fire on, get started here, because this also is a very quick recipe. I love being able to do a sweet and sour.
1: Okay.
0: And because of the fact that we're doing a sweet and sour, of course, you know it's going to be a lot more healthier, because most sweet and sour sauce has got a lot of stuff in there. All right, so I'm going to go ahead and pour in my pineapple juice.
1: That's 100% pineapple juice.
0: 100% pineapple juice going in. All right. And then I'm going to go ahead and do the apple cider vinegar. And you can also use apple cider. Either one.
1: Oh.
0: Okay. Hold that there. All right. And we're going to go ahead on and begin to add in. Now, these pepper flakes, well, let's do the fructose first. This is fructose. This is fruit sugar. All right.
1: Now, any grocery store, you don't have to go to a health store for
0: that's right. It's
1: fructose.
0: In a regular grocery okay. store. Yeah. Fructose. All right. And then we're going to add in the pepper flakes.
1: It's less refined than the regular white sugar.
0: Fruit. Yeah. It's definitely fruit from sugar, the fruit itself.
1: Mm-hmm.
0: And then we're going to go ahead on and put in the ketchup. And I'm going to sit this over here so I can go ahead on and put the ketchup in.
1: Oh,
0: and,
1: that's water.
0: And guess what? How about on the market now, they have ketchups that you can get that does not have all the stuff in it that regular ketchup has, all right? And you'll see it. It's called natural ketchup.
1: Natural ketchup.
0: All right, with that as well. You can find that in your regular grocery store. Everything's mm-hmm. coming out now.
1: Yeah.
0: There was a time when we had to get everything from the health food store.
1: Not anymore.
0: A lot of people are going and healthy. They're changing their diets out because of different things going on. It might be they're suffering from some type of disease that might have happened, or they just want to do a healthier lifestyle.
1: Okay.
0: I'm so glad that so many more things are out. When we first started going on 3ABN, everything had to be made from scratch because I couldn't trust anything that I saw or purchased in the store. So we're going to add in now, this is what's going to give it the staying power it needs, and that is using the cornstarch. Babe, would you get that for me? And would you go ahead on and let me use the spatula.
1: For this. Mm-hmm. Get the rest of this out.
0: Yeah. All right. Are we going to stir it around? Just push it on in there. All of it. Now, you know, if you're doing cornstarch, you have to do cornstarch with a cold item. A cold water or cold juice, because if you put it in with something hot, it's going to coagulate. You're going to have a lot of balls all inside of your sauce, okay? So by using a whisk, it helps to stir it up, and it actually helps it to coagulate like it needs to, because basically cornstarch, once it goes into an item, especially a hot item, it will thicken, and you'll see that in just a hot second. I'm going to turn it up a little bit more. It's already starting to do it. It's already starting to do it.
1: Let's just go here. Should we wait till it gets to a simmer, or?
0: Yeah, no, hold up. Let me do this. Okay, it's not okay. Let's move it down a little bit. All right. So usually what I do is I bring this to a boil, and once it comes to a boil, it will start thickening up because of the cornstarch in it. All right.
1: Mm-hmm.
0: Somebody asked me, can I use arrowroot or can I use potato starch? Yeah, you can. But remember, I always tell people, when you're actually copying our recipe,
1: is their recipe.
0: Follow the instructions.
1: Yeah.
0: Because if you put extra stuff in it and change it up, remember, it's your recipe. Don't say my name.
1: Don't say my wife's name at all.
0: Okay, yep. It's yours. It's all yours.
1: It's theirs.
0: Okay, so we're waiting for that
1: water
0: to come to a boil. We're going to go ahead and put the water in. Thank you for seeing that, because it's the same color.
1: Yeah.
0: All right.
1: I give it, put it in the back.
0: Oh.
1: Okay. Yeah.
0: Oh,
1: so.
0: Okay. So it's going to clear up. Now, what gives the coloring to the sweet and sour sauce is, of course, the ketchup.
1: Mm-hmm.
0: The ketchup makes it go into that kind of an orangey color.
1: Okay.
0: Otherwise, it's not going to be that color. You're going to have something or coloring to help it out. Okay. So remember, you can get ketchup now at your grocery stores and the different areas where you have the all the foods is healthy.
1: High fructose corn syrup.
0: And a high fructose corn syrup as well. Okay. Somebody said, can I use maple? I can hear you talking to me. Can I use maple syrup, you know?
1: And the answer
0: is remember, don't do it. Don't do it. Don't do it. Don't do it. Don't do it.
1: But they could use it.
0: You could use it. But.
1: It's not your recipe.
0: Thank you.
1: It's your recipe.
0: Okay. So
1: I heard somebody laughing in the background.
0: You can see it now.
1: Now it's starting to bubble up. It's bubbling, yeah.
0: Because the cornstarch is now working with it.
1: Well, that's the cornstarch. Okay.
0: Cornstarch is doing it, and it's starting to get thick. Look at that.
1: So you keep stirring until it kind of thickens up a little bit.
0: Now you want to make sure you stay here and you want to stir, because this is one of those things. You've got to watch it.
1: Okay.
0: You know, I always say, you know, try to get everything else together. If you're going to have that and serve it at an Asian meal, you want to go ahead on and get all your different things ready, and then begin to make those sauces up, because once the sauces are made, they're going to be hot.
1: Ready to go.
0: They're going to be ready to go. All right. And remember, I told you for this one, we're actually going to add that. So, Curtis, if you would, you can bring me the tofu that we've already done.
1: Oh, okay.
0: Okay. So we kind of, you know, here at the kitchen, we always can bring things up a little bit quicker. So we've already got the tofu done.
1: You want me to put this in?
0: No, leave it there in that bowl right there.
1: Okay.
0: And so you can see it's still thickening up. And what we're going to do is, you can see that tofu has been any oven or in your air fryer, whichever one you decide to use. And we're going to put a little bit of the sauce on there, and then we're going to be using it again because I want you to see at the end, want to save a little bit of the sauce, and then I want you to see at the end what it looks like. Look at that. There it is.
1: You can see
0: that. It's finally made its debut. You can see it's different. You know what, honey? I'm going to need a bigger bowl when I get ready to stir it up. I want you just to see that.
1: You want a bigger bowl?
0: I'm going to mix that in with that.
1: Okay.
0: And you can see that texture, how the texture has changed. It's gotten thicker. Okay. And it smells wonderful. Okay. Wonderful. All right. So we're going to go ahead on and use a spatula, probably, because we don't want to steal them. We want to be careful with that. Thank you, honey. Is that bigger than that one?
1: That's a little bit
0: bigger.
1: Yeah.
0: Okay. We want to go ahead on and put the meat in.
1: So you want to coat.
0: And we're going to just put a little bit in there. I'm going to put a little bit on, honey, just a little bit to coat.
1: Drizzle.
0: Now, that's a good word.
1: Drizzle.
0: Just drizzle.
1: Mm-hmm. Just slightly.
0: Yeah.
1: Okay.
0: And then we're going to take our spatula and we're going to very carefully just coat the tofu.
1: Mm-hmm.
0: Okay. Doesn't that smell delicious?
1: I love sweet and sour.
0: I know.
1: There's a restaurant in Huntsville. We love to go there. It's one of our favorite restaurants, P.F. Chang.
0: Mm-hmm.
1: And so they have the sweet and sour. And they also have the wraps, too.
0: They do.
1: Okay.
0: So now you get a chance to see, because this is really what this is all about.
1: Okay.
0: And that is actually coating the tofu. But we are not finished with this.
1: Now, you're going to let this sit for a while?
0: Because it can sit for a while. But the bottom line is that this is actually going to go. You ready? In order for this to really be knocked down, drag out good, then we're going to actually take this and put it over top of rice noodles. We're going to have some bell peppers and onions with it. You wait till the show comes to an end and you see the finished product. So you want to make sure you stay by.
1: Okay, now you said knock down, drag out. You want to unpack those, that phrase.
0: Okay.
1: What that means, good or indifferent?
0: Yeah.
1: Knock down and drag out. What do you mean by that?
0: What do you think?
1: We've been married for you for 31 years. I know it. But those who may be watching may not have heard that term, knock down and dragged out.
0: That means absolutely knock down, drag out is real good.
1: Okay, real good.
0: Real
1: okay,
0: good.
1: Okay, yeah, for clarification.
0: Real.
1: Yeah, I knew. I just want to let the people be aware of that. Okay.
0: You're going to want to make this one up. I'm going to tell you right now. Ooh, so we're going to go then to our last one. But before we do that, you know, now you've seen the vermicelli noodles, rice noodles that are on the market as well.
1: Okay.
0: I don't need to go through a whole thing with that because you're going to follow the instruction on it. And you're going to actually make those noodles up because those noodles are going to be used in this Asian cuisine. Now, you can do brown rice if you want to. But to make this more authentic, we're going to actually use the vermicelli noodles instead. So let's then, I'm going to already have that made up, because it's time for us to go to the very last recipe, which is the dessert.
1: All right.
0: Fresh blueberry parfait. It calls for 2 cups of soy yogurt vanilla, 1 cup of granola crumbles, 1/2 cup of whipping cream almond, and 2 cups of fresh blueberries. Okay, all right. Well, with all the stuff we've done, we definitely have to have a dessert.
1: Dessert.
0: So, this is a light and airy dessert.
1: Okay.
0: But, of course, this might be the first time anyone's seeing the fact that there is now out there a soy yogurt. So, you know, where you were using the regular yogurts, it's got all skin milk and the regular milk in it. But you want to be more healthy because we're plant-based cooks.
1: Plant-based with
0: made
1: in.
0: We've
1: soy
0: got
1: yogurt.
0: A vanilla flavored yogurt. Yes.
1: Soy base. Okay.
0: And
1: now, what about the spray, honey?
0: I was so glad to finally see this. This is a
1: non-dairy.
0: Yep. Non-dairy whipping cream with
1: coconut
0: milk.
1: All right.
0: So we're going to take this and we're going to mix this in with the actual yogurt itself. And it's about maybe about a cup of it or so. So let's just get started. Let's go. That's the part I like.
1: I should have did that part.
0: Oh, well, I'll tell you what. In a hot second, I will let you put some more in there, okay?
1: Can I do it again?
0: In a minute?
1: I'll let you go ahead and do that.
0: I'll let you do it.
1: Okay.
0: So all you're going to do is just kind of stir it in. This helps to make it also light and airy.
1: Mm-hmm.
0: And then because of the fact that it's this tofu, because of the fact it's tofu, because yogurt, what happens is it's not like your regular yogurt, which is like a Greek yogurt. We're very, very thick, where it can sit on its own. This one here has to have a little bit more texture to it. So we're putting the cream in there. So why don't you go ahead on the cream. Put a little bit more of that.
1: Okay.
0: Just a little bit more. Okay. All righty. So we're going to do that. And you can just make sure it goes in.
1: A lot of products now are dairy-free.
0: I know. Non-dairy,
1: I
0: know, Curtis.
1: Yogurts and whipped cream and everything, yeah.
0: Yep. So what I'm going to do now is I'm going to then begin to just layer it for you. It is a parfait, and by it being a parfait, what we're going to do is we're going to do it in layers.
1: Mm-hmm.
0: So we're going to start off. We're going to start off with our parfait glass, and we're going to begin by putting in, on the bottom, the actual...
1: Now, should I follow you, or are you going to do both glasses? You wouldn't plan on? No.
0: Do you want to do one?
1: Yes, why not?
0: All right, here you go.
1: Okay, so I'm going to follow you. So whatever you do, I'm going to do.
0: Okay, so next I'm going to put in blueberries.
1: Okay. Try not to get anything on this side.
0: All right, and then on top of that... Use a little bit of those blueberries.
1: Okay, going with blueberries
0: there.
1: Next.
0: All right. And then here's your spoon. And then we're going to get another one. And I'll give you another one there, too. Then we're going to actually put the granola. This is a crunchy, crushed granola.
1: Now, you can put any fruit or...
0: You can do any fruit that you want to, but this is, you know, it's a blueberry.
1: Yeah, because this is Paula's recipe, not your recipe.
0: Okay. All right, so you put that on here next.
1: Right. So we're just going to keep layering it?
0: Spread your blueberries over a little bit.
1: Oh, okay.
0: So you can cover the side there. So you can kind of see it a little bit.
1: Yeah.
0: See it a little bit. All right. I'm going to put some more on top of that. This is so yummy. This is so yummy. All right. And you can top this off with a peppermint leaf as well. Remember now, because it is a silken tofu, it's going to be a lot more runnier than your actual Greek yogurts, and also they even have regular yogurts out also, but they're more of a thicker texture. So by adding that whipping cream, it makes a difference, all right? So we're going to go ahead on then, and we're going to top it off. I'm going to put a few crumbs around the top of it.
1: A few crumbs? Okay, so whatever you do, I'm going to do the same thing. Okay, yours is on the... You're going to put on the...
0: It's just a little bit on the top.
1: Just a little bit on the top, okay.
0: Okay.
1: All
0: same
1: right.
0: Thing. And then we're going to end... with the blueberries.
1: Mm-hmm. Dairy-free.
0: Dairy-free.
1: Cholesterol-free.
0: Cholesterol-free.
1: Good for the tummy. Good for the microbiome.
0: Ah.
1: I just thought I'd just throw that term out there.
0: Throw a little science out.
1: Do a lot microbiome, okay?
0: All right, so I'll give you...
1: And,
0: that's the... Okay, what you want to do is make sure around your edges is
1: also
0: that...
1: Oh, okay.
0: So... Just around the edges, and you don't have to pick it real thick.
1: Oh, so they can see it from the side.
0: That's good there. That's good. Okay.
1: And then the
0: blueberries.
1: All right.
0: And you probably can see a little bit of it, but it's got those combinations. You can see that we have the vanilla yogurt. We have the blueberries, and we also have the granola. Okay. So that is our parfait we're going to use.
1: All right.
0: We will end with that. On the end of our show as well.
1: So we wait until after the end, we can sample some of that?
0: Absolutely.
1: Because we have a few minutes right now before we go to our break.
0: I don't have any way of doing a sample, babe, because you're not going to sample these. They're actually on the end of the show.
1: Oh.
0: So what's going to happen is, I tell you what we can do. No, we don't have any blueberries, so he'll have to wait till the end of the program.
1: Oh, I have to wait till the end.
0: So this is the easy one. So, you know, we call that blueberry. Mm-hmm. You can do it with strawberries.
1: Mm-hmm.
0: You might want to do it maybe with a little bit of fresh pineapple.
1: Mm-hmm.
0: Okay? But the bottom line is that because it's a parfait, and a parfait is light and airy, also doesn't have a lot of sugar in it.
1: Okay.
0: This particular one I really liked a lot, and the blueberry kind of popped out at me, so I like the blueberries rather than doing the strawberries with that as well.
1: How long you started cooking? We have a few minutes before our break, because you've been in art of cooking, culinary arts, for quite some time now. We're going to mention any numbers, you know, but it's been quite some time, right?
0: The thing is this. Originally, as I said before, and we've said this before on the show, and that is originally I was not in the plant-based. I'm one of 10 children, and being one of 10, I'm the second of the 10 second oldest, and everything that wasn't nailed down to the floor, we ate. My mama was...
1: Such as?
0: pork and shrimp and crab and
1: chops,
0: hot dogs, pork chops,
1: chicken legs,
0: you name it.
1: You ate it. If you can catch it, you ate it.
0: And then as I got older, and then finally came into the message of being a Christian.
1: Okay.
0: Then I was more concerned as I learned more about eating more healthier. More healthier because it helps to counteract and cut down on diseases. It doesn't mean you won't get a disease, but it does mean your chances of surviving that is a lot easier because it's plant-based.
1: Let me just say this. Healthy eating is like wearing a seatbelt.
0: Mm.
1: If you're in an automobile accident, it does not guarantee that you won't get hurt.
0: True.
1: But it reduces the risk of you getting hurt or being killed if you wear a seatbelt. So again, plant-based eating lifestyle, it doesn't guarantee that you will not get a disease, but the risk is drastically reduced by eating plant-based whole foods.
0: And on top of that, what was going on was as I got involved in a church, I learned about eating that way. And with having children, I kept saying, I went to a class one time that says, the husband is the gatekeeper of the home. Oh, but the mother holds the key. And when I thought about that, I kept saying, wait, gatekeeper, and got the key going on, which meant she became real responsible for not only her husband's eating,
1: but the children
0: as well.
1: Yeah, the whole
0: family.
1: So
0: we began to change everything out. I started switching things out. The more I switched out. Now, my son was one of those people that no matter what I fixed, he always say, tastes good, mama, tastes real good, okay? And neither, my husband, same thing. My daughter was the one that was more suspicious. If I would try to play, try to switch out the whole milk for maybe the soy milk, and she would drink it a little bit, and she was about 3 or 4 years old. She'd say, Mom, what's wrong with the milk? What's wrong with the milk? So she always had something to say. Mm. I'm just so glad that we were able to keep working it and keep working it. Mm. But I want to say this. The only way that I could keep working it was ask God.
1: Mm-hmm.
0: I said this before, and I'll say it again. When I began to change my diet, I began changing out those things that I liked, but I knew they were harmful to my body.
1: Mm-hmm.
0: And this is what I had to say. I wasn't just going to try to move them out the way. I said, Father God, please help me to hate those foods that are injurious to my body.
1: Let me say that again, honey. That's the important
0: Make
1: term.
0: Make me hate the foods that are injurious to my body.
1: Right.
0: And when I began doing that, it meant day in, day out, when I would fix things, I had to move things aside. But the other thing was, I had to change the things in the house, change the stuff in the cabinet, change the stuff in the freezer, change the stuff in the refrigerator. Because if you don't change it out, you will just keep on doing the same thing over and over
1: again. If it's in the house, you're going to eat it.
0: You're going to eat it. You're going to eat it.
1: Mm-hmm.
0: And so you know what happened? As a result of that, I became more healthier. I used to get colds every year. Didn't get any more colds. When I would go in and have my blood work and stuff done, it was always good. But guess what? My children got healthier.
1: Mm-hmm.
0: Okay? And I tried with the children to make sure. Remember?
1: Okay.
0: They want the same things the other kids had in school. So I found foods that matched that. If the kids had hot dogs, I had veggie hot dogs. Mm-hmm. Okay? If they had a burger, I had an alternative
1: burger. Because we eat with our eyes.
0: So. That's the bottom line.
1: Yes.
0: So the name of the game, because I know you're listening and you're trying to figure out how you're going to make these changes. You watch these cooking shows on 3ABN, and you get yourself all flustered and worked up. But listen, God is a God of beginning again. And each time we're making a choice and ask him to help. You've got to ask him to help. He will indeed do just that.
1: So you
0: said how many years? I've been in here for a while.
1: I'm
0: thankful and grateful that as the years have gone by, the recipes that still keep coming. They keep coming. I'm thinking about them all the time, about what's going on. And all I can say is when I get ready to go in the kitchen and I'm doing a new recipe, I said, okay, Father God, I need you in the kitchen. And you know what? Through the Holy Spirit, he's in the kitchen. He's telling me what to do. He's telling me how to mix and match things. People often ask me, where do you get those ideas from? I'm going to tell you right now.
1: The Holy Spirit.
0: Them from the Holy Spirit.
1: Yes, absolutely.
0: And you know what? They taste good, look good, smell good, don't cost a lot of money. And did I answer enough of that question?
1: Well, I will say something, but it probably won't air, but her food is so good.
0: She knows exactly what I'm about to say, so if I say it, it
1: would be a serious cut.
0: That's right, the whole show.
1: It would cut, but
0: right.
1: Let me just say this. The food is... it's good. I'm gonna stop right there.
0: Okay, that,
1: I have to sample all of these dishes. I mean, really, it's a rough life, but I'm managing it, day in, day out. And when it rains, my wife she's really in the kitchen as well. I mean, she's cooking all day long. So again, we got about a few seconds. So when we come back, we have a cookbook and an address roll, far as that's concerned. So after the break, we'll come back for our cookbook and finished products.
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3: Hello, I'm Ian VanderValk, and we're excited about a brand new series coming to 3ABN this June. It's called Something Better, Knowing God Through Hebrews, and will be hosted by Pastor James Rafferty, along with Ian White, Anaya Eden, and Martin Stranag. Our world has good reason to question God because sin and evil have darkened our understanding of who He is and how He operates. We need to see Him in a better light in order to respond positively to His grace and love. A central theme of the book of Hebrews is something better, which actually translates as something stronger or nobler. And as Paul clears up the confusion about God's character, we see a new picture of a father who gives himself selflessly in an effort to win our hearts. So tune in for Something Better, an in-depth, verse-by-verse study of the book of Hebrews beginning Saturday, June 13th at 2 p.m. Central. 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
0: All right.
1: Hey, Team Akins.
0: We have finished it. Yes.
1: Asian cuisine.
0: We have done it. We've done it.
1: Yes,
0: and
1: we have.
0: So we kind of started off the program making those fresh spring rolls.
1: Fresh spring rolls.
0: In front there, and we use that tofu.
1: The paper. What's the rice paper?
0: Rice paper. And we use the tofu in place of rather pork, the crab, and the shrimp.
1: Right. Okay? So this is plant-based spring roll, all right?
0: And then along with that, we went and made that
1: peanut sauce. Yeah.
0: You actually dip your actual... you actually spring roll in it, and then you just eat it, okay?
1: Oh, yes, okay.
0: And then we turn around, and we made our sweet and sour sauce. That goes with, believe it or not, we got the rice noodles, because all this kind of goes together.
1: Yes.
0: And we got that crispy tofu we made up.
1: Right on top of the rice noodles.
0: And stuff to it.
1: Yes.
0: Yeah, close it together. And then we kind of end it with the parfaits, all right?
1: Layered.
0: A light, airy, delicious, colorful.
1: Colorful
0: dish.
1: All plant-based, cholesterol-free. And so let's go with, the dessert first and work. Mother says, eat your food first, then you have your dessert. So, Mom, I'm going backwards. Dessert first, all
0: See,
1: right?
0: I knew you were going to ask that question.
1: Oh, you got something. Okay.
0: Yeah, because you know you always do pictures at the end of the program.
1: Oh, there you go. All right.
0: So, you know, I've got the combination of the granola. And I got the whipping cream.
1: Okay.
0: And
1: so,
0: I got the
1: Now I'm going to go for this now, so I'm going to go for...
0: No, you're not.
1: Oh, okay. Hurry up, baby. Okay.
0: Mmm.
1: Okay, that went down real good. Okay, yeah.
6: Take your time.
1: Time for close.
0: Oh.
1: John 10:10. Jesus said, I come that they, my hell life, life, and have it more abundantly. See you next time.

0: Do you believe Jesus is coming soon? This question resonates with many and is at the heart of our mission. I'm Jasmine Carter, and 3ABN is on a divine mission commissioned by Jesus, who said in Mark 16:15, "Go into all the world and preach the gospel to every creature." 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
1: Hello, I'm Jeff Doerr, Director of Plan Giving and Trust Services here at 3ABN. As some of you may know, I've been a farmer for many years. After the bustle of planting season in the spring, there comes a season of waiting for growth in the summer. This step is very important. Without time for growth, there would be no harvest in the fall. Having patience for the seed to grow is the key. Similar to when you give to a ministry. At the beginning, there is a lot of excitement and planning involved, but afterwards, there's a season of waiting on the growth. During this season, what you have given begins developing roots into the ministry and the fruits of it begin to flourish. It may not show immediately, but wait on God during this season and the harvest will be plentiful. The Bible says, "Therefore be patient, brethren, until the coming of the Lord." See how the farmer waits for the precious fruits of the earth, waiting patiently for it until it receives the early and latter rains. You also be patient, establish your hearts, for the coming of the Lord is at hand.
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0: Welcome to the 3ABN Radio Worship Hour from the Thompsonville, Illinois Seventh-day Adventist Church. And now, here is Pastor John Lomakang with today's message.
1: Tonight's topic is God's blessed day. Now, let me just give you an overview of what we're going to talk about tonight. Not only are we going to talk about God's blessed day, we're going to talk about what God did at the end of creation week. What was observed in the Old Testament? The Sabbath in the Old Testament, the Sabbath in the New Testament, the Sabbath as kept by Jesus, by his disciples, by the New Testament church, by the New Testament Christians, and then we're going to talk about the ceremonial Sabbaths that were nailed to the cross. We're going to talk about these ceremonial Sabbath feasts that were nailed to the cross, and why today, according to God's word, the only Sabbath that we are called to remember to keep holy is the seventh day God blessed at the end of creation week before sin ever entered the world. And that Sabbath was made for all humanity. Tonight we're going to find out why the Sabbath is not a Jewish institution, but a divine institution. And we are going to allow God's word to be our guide. Is that all right? A number of years ago, I heard a story about some young men that were coming back from a bowling alley, and they decided to play a prank on their friends. There was no ill intent behind the prank, but the results were terrible. I read this story in the Associated Press, 1997, June 21st. It says, three are sentenced to 15 years in fatal stop sign prank. They never saw the impact of their prank, but they removed the stop sign, and when the sign was gone, it caused the life of people who were just simply on their way home. Here's the story in detail. The three teenage victims, all 18, were killed after a night of bowling when they were broadsided as they drove through an intersection. The stop sign was found on the roadside near the accident. It goes on. Three friends in their early 20s were sentenced to 15 years in prison today for removing a stop sign as a prank and causing the deaths of three teenagers who drove into the path of an 8-ton truck on February 1996. Now, the judge made a comment as he sentenced these young people. Listen to what he said. He said, I don't believe for one minute that you or the other two defendants pull these signs up with the intent of causing the death of anyone, Judge Mitchum told one defendant. But here's what he concluded. These three young men did not deeply consider the impact or deadly consequences of removing the stop sign, whether it was innocent or intentional. Notice this, the results were deadly. Today, friends, we ask the question, what is the purpose of a sign? Let's get the answer, not just from me, but I got this from the Portland Bureau of Transportation. You might think, well, that's a no-brainer. The purpose of a stop sign is to stop. Listen to what they said. The Portland Bureau of Transportation oversees the placement and installation of stop signs to provide for the, look this, safe, sustainable, and efficient movement of people and goods. Now, a lot of people think that stop signs are to stop you. They're to keep you moving safely. If you think that a stop sign is irrelevant, when the stoplight stops working, no pun intended, everything comes to a screeching halt. People are bottlenecked. So the stop sign is not just to say, you go, you stay, but to provide for the safe, sustainable, and efficient movement of people and goods. So the question I have to ask is, what would happen if all the traffic signs in our world just suddenly disappeared? Can you imagine? I think the best way to describe that would be confusion. All the yield signs, all the stop signs, all the yellow, green, and red flashing, all the railroad signs gone, all the bars that go down gone. And men are told, do whatever you want to do. It'll be one massive ball of confusion. But let me go ahead and segue into the topic. God's sign has been removed. And God did not remove it. He established that sign at the end of creation week. I'll ask the question and reiterate it later on. How many days do we have in a week? Seven. How many days did God use to create? Let me give you the answer. Six. So why would God make a 7-day week when there were no Jews, No Gentiles, just a man and his wife, Adam and Eve. We'll find out tonight why God made a seven-day week when he did not use it to create anything physical. But today, because of the removal of God's sign, Paul the Apostle describes what is going on. And then he says, God is not responsible, 1 Corinthians 14, verse 33. For God is not the author of what? Confusion, but of peace, as in all the churches of the saints. When you ask the question today about the Sabbath, the answers are confusing. The answers are all over the place. Anywhere from it was nailed to the cross, that it was just for the Jews, it no longer exists, it was replaced by the first day. And nobody could answer the question, what is wrong with the Sabbath that it has to be removed? What is so bad about God's blessed day that it needs to be replaced with something, quote unquote, different? Well, friends, today, Christians are confused because of error, not because of what God has done. God does not create confusion. So the confusion that exists in the Christian world today, and I say the Christian world because if you're not a Christian, this is of no relevance to you. You cannot keep a day to be saved. You will only honor the Sabbath if you are in a saving relationship with Christ. You can't do anything to be saved. These are only earmarks of those already in a saving relationship with God. But the Lord is saying there's confusion, and that's why wherever you find this confusion, there's one call that's being extended. And Revelation chapter 18, verse 4 talks about this confusion, how it could be resolved. Come out of her, my people, lest you share in her sins, and lest you receive of her plagues. When the Bible says come out of her, he's talking about spiritual Babylon today, where Christianity has been diluted with error and tradition and men's preferences and likes and dislikes. In some churches, it's all about the entertainment. Others, it's all about the financial support. Others, it's all about the community service. We feed 10,000 people a week. But don't ask me to keep God's commandments. Don't ask me to honor God's law. And so we have all this confusion. Some people say, I love you, Lord, but I don't love you enough to keep your commandments. He says, if you love me, do what, friends? Keep my commandments. So if you are a Christian and you're in a denomination where you've been told it's not relevant, it doesn't matter, it was nailed to the cross, it's for the Jews, it's been replaced by another day, tonight we're going to answer all of those questions, so let's get to it. Now, why is this topic important? Jesus could have easily said, my people are everywhere, just leave them where they are, don't bother them. But that's not what Jesus said. Look at John 10, verse 16. Jesus' words, and other sheep I have, which are not of this fold, them also I must bring, and they will hear my voice, and there will be one flock and one shepherd. When the Dark Ages impacted the world from 538 to 1798, Bibles were removed. Men served God in ignorance. The Church of the Dark Ages, the Church of Rome, sowed so much error that by the time the church was coming out of the Dark Ages, it was filled with nothing but confusion. And people did what they were taught during the Dark Ages. They had no further light. When the light began to dawn, they decided not to go any farther. They stayed where they were. But today, the call of God is still being extended. And the reason why the Lord is extending this call is clearly this. He says, other sheep I have, I recognize as the chief shepherd, my sheep have been scattered in all different places, in all different denominations, and I want them back. I want them to be in my fold. I want to be their shepherd. Amen, somebody? And furthermore, if the Sabbath wasn't important, if the commandments of God were not important, which some clergy would say, it's not important. It was nailed to the cross. It's not necessary. I'm going to say this, and I'll back it up with Scripture. If you are told that the commandments of God don't matter, and you don't have to keep them, not even the devil would agree with your clergy. Not even the devil would agree with that. He knows it can be kept. Here's the evidence, Revelation 12, verse 17. And the dragon, Satan, was enraged with the woman, the church, and went to make war with the rest of her offspring. Why is the devil warring against the church in the last days? Notice what he knows, which many clergy choose to deny. Here's the reason for Satan's war. Who keep the commandments of God and have the testimony of Jesus Christ. I'll say it again, not out of any disrespect, but I want the people of God to hear God's voice tonight. I want those who love the Lord to hear what God's word is saying. If you are in a movement that says the commandments of God are unnecessary, your pastor is not being led by God's word. I have no time to walk and tiptoe through the tulips. We are living in the last days. God is calling his people out of darkness into his marvelous light. But I want to begin by saying God's sign has been removed, but not by God. It's still there. Let's look at question number one. How many days were involved in the creation of the world? Genesis 1, verse 31. Then God saw everything that he had made, and indeed it was very good. So the evening and the morning were the sixth day. So when God finished 6 days of creation, he saw everything that he had made, and indeed it was very good. Anything God does is not only very good, it's perfect. And so the question is, why do we have a seven-day week? Let me break this down to you. God's physical creation took 6 days. He made everything that we see, the trees, the birds, the flowers, the mountains. The list goes on and on. If it's living and moving and breathing, even the plants, even the roses and the dandelions, the grass, everything that we see around us, God made in 6 days. But he made a seven-day week. And the question is, why would he make that one day if he did not plan to build or create anything physical? You see, God's creation is almost all physical, but it's 1/7 spiritual. God's spiritual creation took one day. So let's look at how the Bible supports that. That very last day of creation, God used it to create a temple in time that cannot change when the seasons change. It doesn't end when the sun sets. It doesn't go down when the moon changes. It is constant. Every seventh day of the week, every Saturday, from sunset Friday to sunset Saturday, is God's blessed day. Let's see how the Bible supports this. Since God created the world in 6 literal days, why is the week 7 days long? Look at Genesis chapter 2. Verses 1 to 3. And as I read this, remember, there are no Jews. The Jews were not even a thought. A good 1,500 years would pass before the call of Abraham, and we'll find out tonight where Abraham came from. Genesis 2, verse 1 to 3. Thus the heavens and the earth and all the host of them were finished. And on the seventh day, God ended his work which he had done. And he rested on the seventh day from all his work which he had done. Then God blessed the seventh day, and what else did he do? Sanctified it, because in it he rested from all his work which God had created and made. Notice what he did. He rested, he blessed, he sanctified only one day of his creation week. Here it is. First day, God separated day from night. Second day, he created the firmament, the heavens above. Third day, vegetation, fruits, trees. Fourth day, sun, moon, stars. Fifth day, birds, sea, and sea creatures. Sixth day, animals and humanity. But on the seventh day, God blessed that last day. And I must say this, I don't want to sound repetitious, but I think repetition really fits right here. There was no sin when God blessed the last day of the week. Pause. Why would you have to get rid of something that existed in a sinless environment? Now consider this. There's something else God created. And both of God's creations that were made before sin entered the world are under attack. What are the two things? Marriage and the Sabbath. Let me ask a question. Is the marriage in trouble today? God married Adam to Eve. And Eve to Adam. Today, they say Eve could marry Eve and Adam could marry Adam. The marriage institution has been distorted. And the Sabbath has been distorted. Who do you think is behind that? God's adversary. God's enemy. Satan himself. Our adversary. So he wants to confuse you so that you can be religious, he says, but be disobedient. How does it fit? You can be a follower of God in theory, but not be a follower of God in obedience. How diabolical is that? What did God do that seventh day? The seventh day of creation. Let's say this together. First one, God did what? Rested. Second one, God blessed it. Third one, God sanctified it. That day was blessed. That day was sanctified. God set it aside. And by the way, sanctified means put aside for a holy use. That's what God did for that seventh day. That temple that God made in time was established for a special purpose. And when we are told to honor it, we step into a temple made in time. Now, let me make a statement because I've heard all the arguments. I mean, 37 years of pastoring, I've heard the arguments. Some pastors say, are you saying that we should worship God one day of the week? No. We should worship God how often? Every day. But God didn't say, stay home every day. God says, you got 6 days to work. If you think that worshiping God every day means going to church every day and not working, that's not what the Bible is saying. He says, I've given you 6 days to work. Now, I've set aside one day. When you honor that day, we are joined together in a temple in time, like our anniversary. May 22nd, I love my wife every day. We have a wonderful relationship. But when May 22nd comes, it may not mean anything to anybody else, but it means everything to us. That's the day God blessed us and sanctified us and set us aside. That's what the Sabbath is for. Let's go to question number 3. What did God call the seventh day of the week, and what reason did he give? Let's look at Exodus chapter 20, verses 10 and 11. But the seventh day is the Sabbath of the Lord your God. Before I go any farther, it's not just about what day it is, it's about who is your God. If your God is not the God of creation, you can pick whatever you want, but don't say, God, I'm going to pick whatever I want, and you've got to deal with it. No, that doesn't work. God gave us not multiple choices. The Sabbath is a command. Then he says, in it, speaking about the Sabbath, speaking about the day that we should honor, in it you shall do no work, you nor your son nor your daughter, nor your male servant nor your female servant, nor your cattle nor your stranger who is within your gates. And look at what he ties it back to. Not to the Jews, but to creation. For in 6 days the Lord made the heavens and the earth, the sea and all that is in them, and he reiterates it, and rested the seventh day. Therefore the Lord blessed the Sabbath day and hallowed it. When he says, remember the Sabbath, keep it holy, he says, here's the reason, because I created the world in 6 days, I blessed the last one, so I want you to honor what I blessed. And once again, if God is your God, he's already picked the day. Now let me digress for a moment. I've had a hard time in 37 years of ministry with the excuses I've heard from clergy. Here's one of them. That's your day. We have our day. I had to tell one pastor, I don't have a day and neither do you. If it's not from God's word, we're both in deception. Amen? I don't pick the day that I want to honor. God picks the day. That's why he said in Luke, why do you call me Lord, Lord, and do not do the things which I say? Today, Matthew 7, verse 21 to 23, not everyone that says to me, Lord, Lord, shall enter the kingdom of heaven. People are calling him Lord, Lord, but I'm not doing what you ask. And we found out a few nights ago that it's not God's law that's the problem. Paul says, I know that the law is spiritual, but I am carnal. When the heart is carnal, Romans 8, the carnal mind is at enmity against God. It is not subject to the law of God, nor can it be. So when the mind is against God's law, it's not God's law that's the problem. It's the condition of the human heart. Do you agree with that? When your children say, I don't want to do that, it's not what you're asking them that's the problem. It's their hearts that are the issue. Some that claim to be God's children have heart issues, not God. God has no issues. It's the people that claim to be following him that have issues. You see, the Sabbath was established by God as a weekly memorial of creation. So every time we pause to honor the Sabbath, we step into this temple made in time. That is to be no work. You ain't watching TV. You're not mowing your lawn. You're not going to the mall. You're not going to the baseball game. You're shutting down the world. Just you and God in worship and in fellowship. Amen? Why would that be so hard if you really love him? If you love me, John 14, 15, keep my commandments. That's another issue. I love my activity, my time, my day. My priorities are more important than what God has asked me to do. Number 4, what command did God give concerning the seventh day? Exodus 20, verse 8 and 9, remember the Sabbath day to keep it holy. 6 days you shall labor and do all your work. And I'm shortening this, but the seventh day is the Sabbath of the Lord, who else? Your God. I want to reiterate this so you can get it. The seventh day is whose Sabbath? God's Sabbath. The Jews did not create the world. God did. The Jews did not decide how many days to put in the week. It's saddening when I hear pastors saying, it's the Jewish Sabbath. Even dictionaries are doing that nowadays. Decades ago, that wasn't in the dictionary. But nowadays, they're putting that in the dictionary because they're twisting slowly, getting away farther and farther from the Bible as it is in Jesus. The seventh day is God's Sabbath. Number five, for whom did Jesus make the Sabbath? Let's go to the New Testament now. Mark chapter 2, verse 27 and 28. And he said to them, that is to the Jewish leaders, the Sabbath was made for who? M-A-N, not J-E-W, and not man for the Sabbath. Therefore, verse 28, the Son of Man is also Lord of the what? Sabbath. Now, Jesus was saying this to the Jews who were trying to accuse him of violating because he healed someone on the Sabbath. He said, you fail to realize, this is the reason I made. The Sabbath is a day of freedom. If someone is ill and sick, the Sabbath is the time to see to the needs of those who are ill and sick and need a touch from the Lord. And when the Lord freed and brought sight to the blind and brought those who were dead back to life, when he freed them on the Sabbath, the Jewish leaders who had already established their own reasons for Sabbath had a hard time with Jesus. And he said, your problem is you think that you are the parameter establisher. I'm the Lord of the Sabbath. So the Sabbath, the seventh day Sabbath, was blessed 1,500 years before Jews existed. Don't forget that. It was there 1,500 years before Jews existed. So even as a pastor, when the sun sets on Friday, I have this saying, you've heard TGIF? I have TGIS. What does that mean? Thank God it's Sabbath. And by the way, do you think God knew that we needed rest? You know what happens if

Moses is he had restored one day and seven for them to rest. He had already began to restore that before they left Egypt. And this is when Pharaoh said, now I want you to make brick without straw. He was upset that even before they left Egypt, Moses reminded them of the sanctity of the Sabbath. So before they got to Sinai, the first test that God issued to them that had been in bondage for 400 years, they lost their connection with the God they worshiped. So God's first test was to remind them that the Sabbath wasn't lost. You were just slaves in a land that forbade you from keeping it. So the Lord said to them in Exodus 16, verse 29, see, the Lord has given you the Sabbath. Therefore, he gives you on the sixth day bread for 2 days. Let every man remain in his place. Let no one go out of his place on the seventh day. What God was doing was every day, early in the morning, God was raining manna. You know what manna means? What is it? Think about that for a moment. Manna means in the Hebrew, what is it? So when they went out into the desert, the wilderness, to get what the food was, somebody says, what is it? Exactly. Well, what is it? That's it. What did God give them? Manna. What did he give them? What is it? That's what God gave them. But God said, when the sixth day comes, gather twice as much. If you take more than you should during the week, it's going to get worms and it's going to stink. There were some greedy people in Israel, and some of them said, nobody's going to know. So they took too much and said, what is that? That's what manna smells like when it rots. Greedy. And then God said, okay, on the sixth day, gather twice as much, and it's not going to rot. And there were those that gathered twice as much, and there were those that ignored it and went out on the Sabbath to find it. Look at question number 7. What did God say to Moses when the Israelites ignored God's instruction not to go looking for manna on the Sabbath? Exodus 16, verse 27 and 28. Now it happened that some of the people went out on the seventh day to gather, and they found none. And the Lord said to Moses, look at this. How long do you refuse to keep my commandments and my laws? Now, I want you to get this. That was 1 week before they got to Mount Sinai. The commandments were not written down on tables of stone yet. They were in existence, but he had not written them down, inscribed them on tables of stone. Yet he said, how long? Which means he had been waiting for them to be obedient to the commandments, and he kept testing them, and they kept failing the test. How long do you refuse? And that is what God is asking today in the Christian world. How long do you refuse to keep my commandments and my laws? You see, the Sabbath test came more than a week before they got to Sinai, which means the commandments were in existence. But then God transcribed them on tables of stone to be a constant, perpetual remembrance that his law is eternal. Number 8, what evidence does the Bible give for the existence of God's law long before it was written on stone at Sinai? Let's go to the book of Genesis now. We're going to go farther back than the Exodus. Matter of fact, before they were in bondage. Genesis 26 and verse 5, speaking about how God blessed Abraham to make him the father of a great nation. Because Abraham obeyed my voice, kept my charge. What else, friends? My commandments, my what else? Statutes and my what else? Laws. Wait a minute. Abraham was not a Jew. He was a Chaldean. He was from the Mesopotamian province called Chaldea, which was along the Persian Gulf, which nowadays we call Iraq. He was not even a Jew. Jews did not exist. Abraham was a Chaldean. You have Abraham, Isaac, Jacob. Jacob had 12 sons, and Jacob, before he had those sons, he wrestled with God, and God changed Jacob's name to Israel, being he was an overcomer when he wrestled with God. So the Israelites did not even exist when Abraham was honoring God's commandments, God's statutes, and God's laws. And this is before bondage. So once again, evidence that God's commandments were intact. Let's look at number 9. Is the Sabbath command connected to works? Well, a lot of people say, by keeping the commandments, you're trying to be saved by works. Let's see what the Bible says. Exodus 20, verse 10. But the seventh day is the Sabbath of the Lord your God. In it, you shall do what? No works. You nor your son, nor your daughter, nor your male servant, nor your female servant, nor your cattle, nor your stranger who is within your gates.

0: And God has a way, out of love for us, causing us to follow that which is best for us. Number 10, what about the Sabbaths that were nailed to the cross? Now let's get into the ceremony of Sabbaths. Colossians 2, verse 16 and 17. So let no one judge you in food or in drinks or regarding a festival or a new moon or what? Sabbaths, which are a shadow of things to come, but the substance is of Christ. Now, last meeting I showed you this chart. I'm going to take it a step farther tonight. Let's look at that together. In the last meeting, if you want to find out the A, B, C, and D, look at the last message, God's perfect law. But tonight, Sabbath at creation, Sabbath when Adam sinned, that's B, Sabbath during the fall, but you notice the ceremonial Sabbaths are added. And then you'll see in pink at the Exodus, the feasts were now written in the book of the law of Moses. And all of these that were part of that ceremonial system that were added only were to exist until Jesus the seed should come. All of those, the killing of the lambs, of the bulls, the goats, the pigeons, the doves, they were all to point to the coming Messiah, the lamb that was slain from the foundation of the world. Are you getting that? Jesus is the Lamb of God. So all of this was to point to the coming of Christ. And then he gave some ceremonial Sabbaths broken down into the feasts observances. And they too were to exist only till Christ was to come. Tonight we're going to consider those. So I'm zooming in now. The feasts from the Exodus farther until Christ was to come were all pointing to a work that he would do, and then he would fulfill those in antitype. Look at this very carefully. Ceremonial Sabbaths, feasts were added after the entrance of sin. Let us let the Bible make it very clear. Leviticus chapter 23 and verse 2. And by the way, the feast was specifically for the children of Israel, the Jew, not for the Gentiles. That's why Paul the Apostle said what he did in Colossians, let no one judge you in foods and drinks and new moons and Sabbaths, which were a shadow. The Jews continually tried to enforce this on the Gentiles, but he said this is not for them. It was just for the Jews alone. Leviticus 23 verse 2, speak to the children of Israel and say to them, the feasts of the Lord, which you shall proclaim to be holy convocations, these are my feasts. Now in 2 Chronicles, he makes it more specific what he meant by the feasts. 2 Chronicles chapter 2 and verse 4. Behold, I am building a temple for the name of the Lord my God, to dedicate it to him, to burn before him sweet incense for the continual showbread, for the burnt offerings, morning and evening. Look at this. On the Sabbaths, get that, plural. On the new moon, and on the set, what? Feasts of the Lord our God. This is what? An ordinance forever to who? Israel, not to the Gentiles. He even says ordinance. And when you read Ephesians 2, verse 14 to 16, and Colossians 2, verse 14 to 16, you find he did away with the commandments contained in ordinances. And the feasts were a part of that. Here were the seven feasts that were established as types that Israel was called to observe. Feast number one, feast of Passover. Feast of what else? Unleavened bread. Feast of what else? First fruits. Feast of weeks or Pentecost. Feast of trumpets. Feast of atonement, the day of atonement. Or feast of what? Tabernacle. Let's go through them one at a time, very carefully. Let's start in Leviticus chapter 23, verse 5 and 6. Feasts of Passover and unleavened bread was to commemorate the children of Israel's deliverance from Egyptian bondage. How were they to observe this feast? It was called the Passover, unleavened bread. What did they do? They killed the lamb. They applied his blood to the doorposts of their house. They remained in the house and they ate unleavened bread, that is bread without yeast, symbolizing the absence of sin in the lamb that is to come. Here's what they were told to do, and I'm breaking this down. You can look at the references there in Exodus chapter 12, verses 1 to 11. You do the homework. Lamb without blemish, kill it, roast it, and eat it. Eat with unleavened bread, sprinkle blood over the door. And when were they supposed to do this? He even specified the time frame. Leviticus chapter 23, verse 5. On the 14th day of the first month at twilight is the Lord's Passover. He specified when it was to be observed. So Paul now, when these feasts were done, because they all pointed to the Passover lamb, who is Christ, The blood pointed to the blood of Jesus over our lives. Revelation 12, verse 11, they overcame by the blood of the Lamb. Revelation 13, 8, the Lamb slain from the foundation of the world. Paul, when the Jews tried to impose the Passover on the Corinthian Christians, notice how Paul talked about it is no longer necessary. Here's what he said, 1 Corinthians 5 and verse 7. Therefore, notice how he describes it, purge out the old leaven, that you may be a new lump, since you are truly unleavened. For indeed Christ, our Passover, was sacrificed for us. And notice what he said. Look at how he said it specifically. Verse 8 of 1 Corinthians 5. Therefore, let us keep the feast not with old leaven, nor with leaven of malice and wickedness, but with the unleavened bread of sincerity and truth. He said, you don't have to look for bread. You don't have to look for a lamb. God is looking for sincere hearts, hearts that are filled with truth. Amen, somebody? The old leaven was the feasts. The new leaven is the presence of Christ in the heart of the Christian. Now let's go to the next feast. Leviticus 23, verse 5 and 6, the feast of first fruits. What was the feast of first fruits? Whenever there was a harvest, it was the purpose of the person doing the harvest to give the first fruits to the Lord, the best to the Lord. There was no need after the death and burial and resurrection of Christ to be looking for first fruits. These were symbols of the first fruit that Christ would become. Paul the apostle, once again having to address the Corinthian Christians because of the imposition of the Jews upon them. 1 Corinthians 15, verse 20. But now Christ is risen from the dead and has become the first fruits of those who have fallen asleep. When you presented the first fruits, it was to teach the children of Israel that one day Jesus Christ will be the first fruits of the harvest. What does that mean? He is the first one to gain victory over death. Can we say amen? So when Jesus came forth, he was fulfilling in antitype what the first fruits were in type to the children of Israel. But why did they continue observing these feasts? Because they rejected the very substance to which the feasts were pointed. That is to Christ. So they continued in all these feasts. They still do it to this very day. Why? Because they're still looking for the Messiah, but he's already come. Let's go to the Feast of Pentecost, or the Feast of Weeks. This was the grain of first harvest. This was how they were told to observe it. But now let's ask the question. On the day of Pentecost, you're going to get it when I say it. Was there a harvest on the day of Pentecost? Follow me. Jesus, speaking to the Jews, tried his best to use language that they understood, but he couldn't get through their skulls. Here's what he said to the Jews. Matthew 9, verse 37. The harvest is truly plentiful, but the laborers are few. Therefore, pray the Lord of the harvest to send out laborers into his harvest. Here is the antitypical fulfillment of the harvest that were observed in type by the children of Israel. Let's look at this. Leviticus chapter 23, verse 15 to 22. And you can read that in its total. The harvest of Pentecost was 50 days after the Sabbath of the first fruits. Wow. Slow me down, Lord. When Jesus rose 50 days later, you want to see a harvest? Let's keep going. The biggest harvest that the Christian church ever had was 50 days after the Sabbath that Jesus was placed in the tomb. That's when the harvest was. That's what's called Penta, 50. 50 days after Jesus was placed in the tomb was the biggest harvest ever experienced by the Christian church. Pentecost occurred 50 days following the Sabbath that Jesus rested in the tomb. Let's look at this. And when Jesus rose, notice what he said in Matthew 10, verse 5 to 6. He says, do not go in the way of the Gentiles, and do not enter a city of the Samaritans, but go first to the what? Lost sheep of the house of Israel. They're lost. They still have not accepted me. By the way, they were the ones that united with the Roman government to crucify me, but they still have some time. Go to them. What happened on the day of Pentecost? Acts 2, verse 41, harvest at Pentecost. That day, about 3,000 souls were added to them. Is that a harvest? Is that a harvest? Yes, and they went from 3,000 to 5,000 to the point where the church grew so rapidly that Acts chapter 5 says, and multitudes were added. That's the harvest. Today, he is saying to us, the harvest is ripe. And here's what the Jews are doing. But the Jews are still messing with physical harvest when he says, look all around you. The field is white, ready to be harvested. Well, I'm waiting for the Messiah to come. Look around you. Lost souls all around you. That's why he says, go to the lost sheep of the house of Israel. People are lost all around you, and you messing with grain? I called you to be a light to the world. And the evidence of that harvest being fulfilled was 3,000 souls on the day of Pentecost, which in literality was when the Jews gathered in their harvest of literal grain from the field. But on the day of Pentecost, God gathered in a harvest from the souls that were waiting to be gathered in. Amen, somebody. There were three more harvests that were waiting. There were three more feasts that were still to be fulfilled. The Feast of Trumpets, the Day of Atonement, and the Feast of Tabernacles. Lord have mercy. Thank God for his word. Revelation 8 and verse 2. Now, all of these were in the order that they were in because God put them there as a cadence to understand his plan of salvation. The Feast of Trumpets. Trumpets were blown before the Day of Atonement to warn the people that the hour of God's judgment has come. So what about the Feast of Trumpets? Revelation 8. Notice what Revelation 8 and verse 2. And I saw seven angels who stand before God, and to them were given seven trumpets. Those trumpets, from the time Jesus rose throughout the course of Christian history, it is a typifying of the judgments of God on those who sought to prevent the advance of the gospel. But why seven? Because seven trumpets were blown to let the people of Israel know that we are approaching the Day of Atonement. And so when God blows these trumpets again, it is an indication we're living in the time of God's judgment. Thus you have Revelation's message, Revelation 14, verse 7, which was the Day of Atonement. And what was the Day of Atonement all about? The Day of Judgment for the Jews. Once a year, when they had to come before God, provide this sacrifice of a lamb so that their sins could be blotted out. What did Peter say on the Day of Pentecost? Repent and be converted that your sins may be blotted out. We're living in the antitypical Day of Atonement. And God is saying to a world that is ignoring his call, that's why when he comes back, the Lord himself shall descend from heaven with a shout, with the voice of the archangel, with the trumpet of God. They heard it blowing to prepare them for judgment. It'll blow again to prepare the world for judgment. That's why the message for today, in this hour, that we're standing in the hour of God's judgment, Revelation 14, verse 7, fear God and give glory to him, for the hour of his judgment has come. Now watch this part. We have one more left, the Feast of Tabernacles. This feast lasted 7 days. So when the sins of the people were blotted out, these were the ones that could now be participants in the Feast of Tabernacles. For 7 days was a time where they celebrated the blotting out of their sin in a supper that was only for those who heard the voice of the Lamb saying, get ready. Friends, what am I saying to you? There will be a celebration. Revelation 19 verse 9 says, this feast is going to be celebrated again in the kingdom made new. And the Bible says, when you respond to the call that we're living in the hour of judgment, when the trumpets of God get your attention that we're approaching the day of judgment, and you respond and your sins are blotted out, here is the blessing. Blessed are those who are called to the marriage supper of the Lamb. Amen. You want to be at that supper? That last Feast of Tabernacles is to be fulfilled in antitype when we are called into the kingdom made new to celebrate and sit down at the marriage supper of the Lamb. And guess how long that supper is going to last? In antitype. And by the way, seven means completion. When all sin is completed, we'll all be celebrating the supper of the Lamb in his kingdom made new. So let's make it very clear. Feasts were fulfilled in type. Their antitypical meaning applies from the cross to the second coming. When I say feasts were fulfilled in type, through the Jewish nation, they were completing these feasts in the cycle that God set them up to be observed. Leviticus chapter 23 talks about the cycles and the order that they were to be in. But the only purpose for these feasts was to point to the coming Messiah. And when he came, they rejected him and continued with the feast. Here's the challenge. You cannot be a follower of Christ and still be observing the feasts. It is of no value. Why? Because there's no observance by getting lambs, pulling in grain, getting harvest, salvation, Ephesians 2, verse 8 and 9, for by grace are you saved through faith, and that not of yourselves. It is the gift of God, not of works. So for those who are observing all these feasts, what are you trying to do? You might have fun doing it, but it will not add an iota to our salvation. The only thing that the Lord says for us to remember perpetually is remember the Sabbath to keep that holy. That was for all humanity because everything he created was for all humanity. The seventh-day Sabbath was created before the entrance of sin. Question number 11. What are the shadow elements that were nailed to the cross and are no longer to be observed? Here it is. Paul says it in Ephesians 2, verse 15, having abolished in his flesh the enmity, that is, the law of commandments contained in ordinances. You just saw that in 2 Chronicles. These ordinances, the feasts were ordinances, so as to create in himself one new man from the two, thus making peace. So why did he get rid of that middle wall of partition? Because it separated the Jews from the Gentiles. And Paul says in the book of Galatians, in Christ there is neither Jew nor Greek, bond nor free, male nor female, for all are one in Christ. That middle wall was broken down. That ceremonial system that separated the Jews from the Gentiles were removed out of the way when Jesus was crucified. Therefore, the only way we're going to be saved today is through the blood of the Lamb. Number 12, how does the writer of Hebrews describe the laws that were a shadow of good things to come? Here it is, Hebrews 10 and verse 1. For the law having a shadow of the good things to come, that means they didn't have the good things yet. It was coming. And not the very image of those things, can never with these same sacrifices, which they offered continually, year by year, make those who approach perfect. Why could it not make them perfect? Hebrews 9, verse 9 and 10. It was symbolic for the present time, in which both gifts and sacrifices are offered, which cannot make him who performed the service perfect in regard to conscience. And look at how it ties back to what we saw in 2 Chronicles. This is Hebrews 9, verse 10. Concerned only in foods, drinks, various washings, and fleshy ordinances. That's where the ceremonial feasts are. They're these ordinances imposed, look at the next word, until the time of Reformation. What was the Reformation? When Jesus stepped out, Galatians 4, 4, when the fullness of time had come, God sent forth his son, born of a woman, born under the law, to deliver those who were under the law. I'm not supposed to be preaching, I'm teaching tonight. But it's a passion of mine because there are people that are told that God's commandments are bondage. When in fact, no, God's commandments are not bondage. These ceremonial laws were bondage. These ceremonial laws were feasts. They had their purpose, but their purpose came to an end when Jesus showed up. And he's saying, you guys are awfully busy doing all this stuff, and your salvation is right here. I'm right here. Number 13, how long were the ceremonial Sabbaths and its laws and its ordinances to last? Galatians 3:19. What purpose then does the law serve? It was added because of what? Transgression. Till the seed should come to whom the promise was made. And it was appointed through angels by the hand of a mediator. Who is the seed that came? Can we see it together? The seed is Christ. Friends, I tell you, this is a Christ-centered message. What do you say? It's all about Jesus. If you think it's all about other things, you're missing the point. The Jesus that saves us, the Jesus that redeems us, is saying, I've got a temple made of time that I'm longing to share with you. It's my Sabbath from the end of creation week. Not a Jewish institution, but an institution whereby you and I can know that we are in a sanctifying relationship. It's not a feast day. It's not a burdensome thing. It's not an ordinance. It doesn't require you digging up things or planting things. It simply wants Christ to plant himself in your life and pull you into that fellowship, you with him and him with you. Number 14, How does the Apostle Paul explain the end of the law of Moses and the relevance of Christ? Romans 10, verse 4 to 5. These are all the scriptures that people twist. And let me tell you what it means. Romans 10, verse 4 and 5. For Christ is the what? End of the law for righteousness to everyone who believes. For Moses writes about the righteousness which is of the law. The man who does these things shall live by them. When Moses wrote the righteousness which was of the law, it had its purpose. It was added so that people could understand what work Christ would accomplish when he arrived. But when Jesus came, it had no more relevance. That's why the Lord came to deliver them from this law, this ceremonial ritual, these ordinances, these observances that were all, like we said a few nights ago, just a tutor, a taskmaster, leading them back to Christ. So why would I be bound by useless, worthless things when Jesus accomplished the work on Calvary? That's why when he bowed his head, he said, "It is finished." What did he say, friends? "It is finished." What did he say? All that was written in the law and the prophets concerning him were finished. And then he continued the latter part of his work, which we know he's observing today, which Christ is doing today. We have a mediator that ever lives to make intercession for us. Hebrews 7, verse 25. Last two questions. How did Jesus show that the Sabbath would still exist after the cross? When Jesus was giving the signs of the end to the disciples, notice what he said in Matthew 24 and verse 20. He says, speaking about the destruction of Jerusalem, "And pray that your flight may not be in winter," or on what day? On Sabbath. Now, Jerusalem was destroyed in 70 AD. Jesus made this statement 39 years before the destruction of Jerusalem. Now, watch this. He knew what the world's conditions would be. If Jesus intended to get rid of the Sabbath, why would he make a prediction of something that would occur 39 years from that statement and apply the Sabbath to it if his intention was to get rid of the Sabbath? He would have simply said, "Pray that you don't have to run in the wintertime." But he knew that they would be honoring the Sabbath. And he knew that when the destruction comes, and if you were worshiping on the Sabbath, would it be easy to find you? Of course. Where would you be? At church. Easy to find you. But he made this prediction knowing that the Sabbath was not something that he was going to abolish nor abrogate. Let's go on. Was the Sabbath of creation replaced in the New Testament? Let's look at the three examples that are often used to try to make us believe that the Sabbath was replaced in the New Testament. We're going to consider those three major texts. Let me put it together very quickly. There are only 12 verses in the New Testament with the phrase "first day." To only 12. There are 8 that say "first day of the week." 8 of those 12 have to do with the resurrection of Christ, the crucifixion scene. One of those are simply used by Jesus to say, from the first day until now, he's talking about when he met someone. You only have 3 opportunities, only 3. How many did I say?
1: 3.
0: You only have 3 chances to find a new day of worship. And while we look at these passages, let me make a point. Man cannot get rid of what God established. Man can't get rid of God's observance. But notice, these are the passages often used to make people believe that this means there's a new day of worship. Acts chapter 20 and verse 7. "Now on the first day of the week, when the disciples came together to break bread, Paul, ready to depart the next day, spoke to them and continued his message until midnight." That's when Eutychus fell down. But this was not a new day of worship. Paul was simply giving his farewell message before he did a 9-city tour through Asia Minor, going from city to city to city. And he was encouraging the brethren. This was not a new day of worship. And by the way, when it says they came together to break bread, they broke bread from house to house every day. They had small groups long before we thought about it. This was not a new day of worship. Paul was simply preaching on the first day of the week when this event occurred. They were breaking bread together. Now, if I decide to speak on Monday, does that mean that I change God's law? No. This was simply a record of Paul's farewell sermon before he began to take his tour through Asia. Paul's meeting was not the establishment of a new day of worship. It was a farewell meeting. Let's look at the second one. These are the ones that are used today by deceptive preachers. I'm being clear with you. Not the folk. The people are being deceived by people that want to twist God's word. 1 Corinthians 16, verse 1. On the first day of the week, let each one of you lay something aside, storing up as he may prosper, that there be no collection when I come. Paul the Apostle was giving the Corinthian Christians a directive. Go throughout the provinces of the cities, including the city of Corinth. We have a crisis in Jerusalem. And let everyone know, just like the Salvation Army. Many years ago when we lived in New York City, they would come by and hang a bag on our door. Anybody ever had that happen to you? They'd hang a plastic bag. And they'll have there, they say, we're going to be back on whatever date. Whatever you want to give, put it in that bag. This is simply what that was. This was a house-to-house collection of funds for those in hardship in Jerusalem, not a church service. And by the way, if you read the text, it says that there will be no collecting when I come, not when you come, but when I come. Paul was going from house to house, and he directed the Corinthian Christians to go make a collection so that when we get to Jerusalem, we'll have all we need to alleviate their hardship in this time of suffering in Jerusalem. Let's look at the last one. John 20 and verse 9. Some preachers said, well, the disciples gathered on the first day of the week. Here's why they gathered. After the crucifixion of Jesus, let the Bible speak. John 20 and verse 19. Then the same day at evening, being the first day of the week, when the doors were shut, where the disciples were assembled for what? Fear of the Jews. They were not conducting a new worship service on a new day. They were hiding for their lives. And why were they hiding on the first day? Because that's the day Jesus rose. And they didn't go to the tomb. They were, they killed our leader. We're next. And when you read the rest of the text, that's when Jesus appeared in the midst of them and said to them, peace be unto you. They were not worshiping on a new day of the week. They were hiding on the day that Jesus rose because they thought if they killed him, what's our chances of surviving anything? The disciples were not gathered to worship, but to hide from the Jews. Those are the three passages, and neither of them have any authority to substantiate a new day being established or to remove a command that God says what he blesses is blessed forever. Was the Sabbath kept in the New Testament? Yes, it was. Acts 13, verse 42. So when the Jews went out of the synagogue, the Gentiles begged that these words might be preached to them the next Sabbath. Yes. And what happened? Look at verse 44. And on the next Sabbath, almost the whole city came together to hear the word of God. Jews and Gentiles heard Paul and Barnabas preaching on the Sabbath. Now, Paul was an apostle of Christ. Why would Paul do something that he knew God, Jesus, abolished? He would not observe what Jesus abolished. And by the way, if you say the Sabbath did not exist in the New Testament, in the King James Version, you find the Sabbath mentioned 60 times. In the New King James Version, 57 times. But the first day of the week, only 12. 5 times more than the first day the Sabbath is mentioned, which means God had no intention of getting rid of the day he blessed that creation. Let's continue with Paul's itinerary. The Jews and Gentiles here. Look at Acts 18, verse 4. And he reasoned in the synagogue every Sabbath and persuaded both Jews and what else? Greeks. And when you look at how long Paul was in this city, Paul preached 78 Sabbaths in a row. Why would he do that? Because he knew that God, through Jesus, did not abrogate something that was perfect. Our last question. Isaiah 58, verse 13. In Isaiah 58, verse 13, what does God call the Sabbath? If you turn away your foot from the Sabbath, from doing your pleasure on my holy day, you want to go to a football game? You could go, but you're violating my Sabbath. And call the Sabbath a delight. The holy day of the Lord. Honorable, and shall honor him, not doing your own ways, nor finding your own pleasures, nor speaking your own words. He calls it the holy day of the Lord. Let's look at the Sabbath in sequence. At creation, before sin, it was there. Old Testament, before the Jews, Abraham honored it. Kept by Jesus, by the disciples, by New Testament Christians, by the apostles, and we get to our day and it's discontinued? Does that make any sense? And then it's going to be kept in heaven and kept in a new earth. What would be the reason that people would be taught it's discontinued? Because the devil is behind that lie. Just like he told Eve, you'll not surely die, he's saying to Christian today, through Christian leaders, you don't have to keep God's Sabbath. And God says, remember the Sabbath to keep it holy. And leaders say, no, you don't have to do it. You pick another day. Well, here's the last reason why we should honor the Sabbath. Jesus is our ultimate example. Luke 4, verse 16, in his life on earth. So he came to Nazareth, where he had been brought up. And as his custom was, he went into the synagogue on the Sabbath day. And what did Jesus do? And he what? Stood up to read. You see, friends, Jesus kept every Sabbath for how many years? 33 years of his life before his crucifixion, and even after, before he ascended to heaven. Who's our example? Jesus. Remember years ago, WWJD, what would Jesus do? Let me answer that tonight. What did Jesus do? Jesus kept the Sabbath, and here it is. 1 John 2 and verse 6. Here's what he is saying to you. He who says he abides in him ought himself also to walk just as he walked.
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5: Revelation, the time of the end, mysterious signs, strange happenings, confusing numbers. Are we facing a new world order and the mark of the beast? Are we living on a planet in upheaval? Are we on the verge of Armageddon? Revelation. What do all the signs in this mysterious book mean? Discover real answers. Revelation Speaks Peace with Sean Boonstra.
6: I was reading today in the book of Psalms, and yesterday I was in 11. Guess where I was today?
7: 12.
6: The words of the Lord are pure words, like silver tried in a furnace of earth, purified seven times. There's that number seven again. His word is perfectly pure. And the, you know what's beautiful about it? If something is man-made, if it is fabricated like a tablecloth, put it under a microscope, and the closer you look, the more you see the flaws, right? If I write a book, you'll find the errors. They'll be in there. I'm a human being. If God writes a book, it's more like a snowflake. Put that under a microscope, and the longer you look, the more beautiful it is. And I can tell you that my experience over the last quarter century or so has been the deeper I go, the more beautiful it gets, and it just becomes more consistent and more powerful the longer I look at this book. I'm glad that eternity is all eternity, because we're going to have a lot to learn from the mind of an eternal God. You cannot defeat the Word of God. Anyway, I thought I'd share that with you. Our subject tonight, one of my favorites, the appearing. What will it be like? Let's bow our heads in prayer. Father in heaven, the thing we want most is to actually see Jesus, to be home, to be reunited with you forever. As we wait, we look for Jesus in the words of the Bible. We want to see him there. We want to hear his voice. And it's my prayer tonight that you would give me the ability to represent you faithfully tonight, that what I speak would come from the Word of God, not from man's opinion, not from books, not from films, but from the Word of God. And I'm asking that the only voice we truly hear tonight is yours. Again, I ask that you would cover me with the blood of Christ and make me fit to speak tonight. Forgive my sins. Take a coal from heaven's altar again. Touch my lips, Father, I ask. And give me the ability to put a smile on your face because I've been a faithful servant. And I ask for that tonight in Jesus' name.
8: Amen.
6: The second coming of Christ is probably the most talked about subject in Bible prophecy. I've already mentioned it, but the second coming of Christ is mentioned some 2,500 times in the pages of the Bible. We have Dwight L. Moody to thank for that count. He sat down one day, went through the whole Bible, counted 2,500 references. On average, one out of eight passages in the New Testament makes some allusion to the second coming of Christ. But what's strange about it is that with all of that data, and I'm talking now thousands of passages, with all of that data, Christians seem to disagree about this more than just about any other subject. Go into any bookstore, buy 100 books on the second coming. Go ahead, get 100 books on the second coming. I've got at least that many. I've got like 4,000 titles in my home library on prophecy, and I open them all up. You open up 100 of those books, and you will find 100 different theories. And the question that's always bothered me is, how could 100 different theories all be right? Can 100 different theories be right? And the answer is no. But why do we have so many? Is it because God doesn't speak clearly? Sure he does. Tonight, I want to put aside all the books. There are hundreds of them. We probably have some of the same ones in our library, you and I. I want to put them all aside and for once just let the Bible speak, because as you have seen, God has a way of speaking very clearly for himself. Tonight, I just want to deal in what we know for sure. I want to deal in biblical certainty. And I guess I want to begin with a question that might surprise you tonight. The question is this. Did Jesus actually say that he was going to come back? And people say, that's a strange question for you, Sean. For 7 nights you've been telling us Jesus is going to come back. Of course he is. Why would you ask a question like that? Well, it's because one time a man was coming to Revelation Speaks Peace about 10, 11 years ago, and 6 nights in he came up to me, put his finger in my face and said, Jesus isn't actually coming again. He never said he would. I thought, 6 nights and you beat it. No, Jesus never said he was going to come. So now I always want to be absolutely sure that Jesus actually said it. John chapter 14. Let not your heart be troubled. There's the voice of Jesus. It's always, fear not. Let not your heart be troubled. That's why I call this Revelation Speaks Peace, not death and doom and destruction. Jesus says, let not your heart be troubled. You believe in God, believe also in me. Read this carefully. In my Father's house are a few little huts. Many mansions. Does it sound to you, by the way, that God's planning to keep everybody out of heaven, or is he trying to get them in? He's making big, big plans. In my Father's house are many mansions. If it were not so, I would have told you. I go to prepare a place for you. Jesus has not been on vacation for the last 2,000 years. He's getting something ready for you. I go to prepare a place for you, and if I go and prepare a place for you, I will what? Come again and receive you to myself, that where I am, there ye may be also. Did Jesus say he was coming again, yes or no? Yes, he did. And why is Jesus coming again? The whole purpose is so that you can be with
8: Him. That is the desire of God's heart. He wants you in His presence. This is not about God trying to wipe you out. This is not about God trying to destroy the world. This is about God missing you, and He comes because He wants you where He is. The Bible says the second coming of Christ is an absolute reality. But what in the world will it be like? What exactly should you expect when Jesus comes? Tonight I want to deal just with the things that we know absolutely for sure. And when you go through the Bible, I find five things you can stand on absolutely for sure, rock solid, undeniable. Would you like to see those five things tonight, yes or no?
9: Yes.
8: Yeah, I knew you would. Most people would like to see those things in America today. It's an amazing thing that has happened in our generation. Interest in such things has gone up, especially since 9/11. Something changed that day. People got more interested in this kind of thing because they sensed it's not business as usual anymore. But unfortunately, people are going to all the wrong places for their information. They are. I remember Time magazine put out an issue shortly after 9/11, the next summer in 2002. They were astonished, the editors of Time magazine. They said, wow, church attendance is way up after 9/11. And it was. Unfortunately, it didn't take too long for us in America to stop going to church again about 5 months later. But it went way up. And they said, interest in prophecy is way up. They ran this story. July the 1st, 2002. The headline, The Bible and the Apocalypse. Why more Americans are reading and talking about the end of the world. Now let me show you something interesting that I noticed in this article. This is now going back, this is 14 and a half years ago. Or can you believe it's 14, it's like almost 15 years ago to 9/11. Here's what the article said. Listen to this. The experience of last year, the terrorist attacks, the anthrax deaths. Boy, we didn't even mention that one when we did Matthew 24. Remember the anthrax thing? The anthrax deaths not only deepened interest among Christians fluent in the language of Armageddon and Apocalypse, it broadened it as well to an audience that had never paid much attention to the predictions of the doomsday prophet Nostradamus. Now, why did they have to go and mix Nostradamus with the Bible? Everybody wants to do that. We'll actually talk about Nostradamus in the coming night. Like, is he for real? We'll look at that. They never paid much attention to the predictions of the doomsday prophet Nostradamus or been worried about an epic battle that marks the end of time or, for that matter, read the book of Revelation. Since September 11, people from cooler corners of Christianity have begun asking questions about what the Bible has to say about how the world ends. And preachers have answered their questions with sermons they could not have imagined giving a year ago. And even among more secular Americans, there were some who were primed to see an omen in the smoke of the flaming towers. Today they're seeing the same omen in the weather. 49% of Americans now say that the weather is an indication we're moving into the last days. 49%. They saw an omen in the smoke of the flaming towers. Now, look at this. Though it had, here's where the preacher's heart breaks a little bit. It had more to do with their beach reading than with their Bible. I was all excited reading the article. Oh, this is great. People are going back to the Word of God. But where were people getting their information from? Their beach reading. Unfortunately, in this day and age, our generation runs to the internet for information, and we like it in little bite-sized pieces, 140 characters on Twitter. We just like a little here, a little there. We go to YouTube and Hollywood for religious instruction. We run out and buy religious fiction, which is becoming one of the biggest sections in the Christian bookstore. Nothing inherently wrong with that, but that is not a substitute for reading the Bible itself. When it comes to the second coming, there's only one textbook. It's the Word of God. You have got to be absolutely certain. You do not want to get your information anywhere except this book. You want to be absolutely certain with the second coming that you are standing on a thus says the Lord. You want to be sure that it's an it is written at every turn. You want to stand here. If there's one thing you want to be sure of in the last days is that you know exactly what this book says. Why? Remember what Jesus said, Matthew 24, verse 23. Then if anyone says to you, look, here is the Christ, or there, do not believe it. For false Christs and false prophets will rise and show great signs and wonders to deceive, if possible, even the elect. If there's one topic where deception will be prevalent, it's the second coming of Christ. This is one time you want to be absolutely sure. The only safe place to stand is the Bible. That's it. And tonight the Bible gives us five things we know absolutely for sure. Are you ready to look at them? Are you ready? Some of you aren't too sure. Are you ready? All right, make sure your seatbelts are buckled. Here we go. Five things we know beyond any shadow of a doubt about the second coming of Christ. These are the certainties. These are the things you can bank on. Number one, Jesus is literally going to come back himself physically. It will be the real Jesus. Now, Sean, that seems obvious. Why would you say that? Well, it's because in this day and age, there are lots of people who say, oh, Jesus coming back, that's just symbolic. It represents when you have a spiritual awakening in your heart, and that's the second coming of Christ. There's a spiritual awakening, and now Jesus came for you. There's another thread of thought that's been out there on the streets for a while saying Jesus came a long time ago in a spiritual sense. Attach a date to it, the early 20th century. But it's not true. The Bible teaches the real Jesus literally comes back. How do I know that? Well, the Bible says so. Listen to this amazing passage in the book of Acts. Acts chapter 1. This is the ascension of Jesus. He's about to go, well, he's on his way back to heaven by the time we get to verse 10. And his disciples are standing there watching him go up. You would be too, because you're about to lose Jesus. You've been with him for 3.5 years and he's going up. So they're watching. And while they looked steadfastly toward heaven as he went up, the Bible says, behold, two men stood by them in white apparel. There's that symbol again. Who also said, men of Galilee, why do you stand gazing up into heaven? This same Jesus who was taken up from you into heaven will so come in like manner as you saw him go into heaven. The Bible says the very same Jesus who went up is the very same Jesus who comes down. And the way that he went up is the way that he comes back. So we need to ask some questions. If it's the same Jesus that comes back, I want to know which Jesus went up. What was he like? What was that like? Which Jesus went up? A real, physical, flesh and blood Jesus, God in human flesh, went up. And how do I know that? It's because of something that happened after the resurrection. After the resurrection, Jesus suddenly appears to the disciples and they kind of freak out. They, whoa, what's that? They're having trouble believing that it's really Jesus. And I guess I might too. I've had a few friends die, tragically. And after they die, they suddenly show up in your house while you're having dinner. I might freak out too. They don't know what to make of it. And here's what the Bible says, Luke 24, verse 38. And he said to them, why are you troubled? There's Jesus again. Let not your heart be troubled. Fear not. Why are you troubled? Why do doubts arise in your heart? Behold my hands and my feet, that it is I myself. Handle me and see. For a spirit does not have flesh and bones, as you see I have. Jesus said, come on, it's real. It's okay. Come over here. Touch me. I'm really back from the dead. And then to underline the point, he says, fellas, I'm hungry. Do you have anything to eat? And they feed him. And the food does not drop through to the floor. Do you know why? Because Jesus is not a ghost. He really rose from the dead as a real flesh and blood human being, God in human flesh. He really came back from the dead. And that's the Jesus who went up. They watched him go. And that same Jesus is coming back. Now, I want you to think about this. The Bible says when it talks about the second coming, it is the Son of Man who comes in the clouds of heaven. That's one of Jesus' favorite titles for himself. I am the Son of Man. He's the last Adam, Paul says. Do you know what this means? He's gone up that way as a real flesh and blood, physical human being still. God in human flesh, but human. And he comes back the same way. He's elected to identify with us
6: forever. He's humbled himself to always be one of us. He loves you that much. He said, I'm stepping into the human race forever. He didn't give it up when he went back to heaven. Jesus himself will literally and physically return. He really went, and he will really come. It's the same Jesus raised from the dead. You will lay your eyes on the same Jesus the disciples saw by the Sea of Galilee. You will see that same Jesus, and it won't be a Bible story anymore. You're not going to have to imagine it. You will walk and talk with Jesus. You will see the Jesus the disciples actually saw. It's really him. Point number one. Point number two. When Jesus comes, it will be visible. How do I know? Well, the disciples, it said, were watching him go, steadfastly gazing up. This same Jesus will come in like manner as you saw him go. But that's not it. Revelation 1:7 says, behold, he is coming with clouds, and a few eyes will see him. Is that what it says? Every eye will see him. Everybody sees Jesus. Now, I've thought about this. The book of Isaiah promises that in the new kingdom, the blind eyes will be opened. The sight of the blind will be restored, and it's entirely possible that for some people, the very first thing they ever see is the face of Jesus Christ. Every eye sees him come, but the Bible tells us more. Matthew 24, verse 30. Then the sign of the Son of Man will appear in heaven, and then all the tribes of the earth will mourn. What a statement. Jesus said, let not your heart be troubled. But there are people who actually mourn when he comes. Revelation chapter 6, we read it. They cry out, oh no, the wrath of the Lamb has come. What kind of people don't want Jesus to come? People like Belshazzar, that's who. He refused to believe. He said, Babylon will never fall. And then suddenly the writing is on the wall and his knees are knocking together. Cyrus is at the gates and now he's terrified because it's too late. That's who's afraid. That's who mourns. But folks, there's no sense in being lost because we have all the information we need and there has been plenty of time for everybody in this room to get to know Jesus. Then the sign of the Son of Man will appear in heaven, and all the tribes of the earth will mourn, and they will see the Son of Man coming on the clouds of heaven with power and great glory. Everybody sees it. Those who are ready for Jesus see it, and those who are not ready for Jesus see it, and that much is crystal clear from the words of the Bible. When Jesus comes, you're not going to hear a rumor and then run home. I wonder if CNN got anything this morning. I heard Jesus came. Where is CNN again? It's channel 30. There it is. You're not going to have to check Facebook. You're not going to have to check Twitter. I wonder if anybody got a picture of that on Twitter. You will see it yourself. Every eye will see it. The Bible says it'll be like lightning. We saw this passage, Matthew 24, verse 27. For as the lightning comes from the east and flashes to the west, so also will the coming of the Son of Man be. You can't miss lightning. Even if you've got your back turned, you can't miss lightning. You feel the charge. And even with your eyes closed, you see the flash. I'm one of those guys who runs outside when there's a thunderstorm. No, I don't go golfing or anything dumb, but I go outside. I love a thunderstorm. I love a thunderstorm. I love the way the air feels electric, and I'll stand out there in the soaking wet rain just to watch that lightning show. I love this stuff. I mean, just a little while ago, I was in an airplane, and the pilot went over top of a thunderstorm on purpose, and I got to see it from the other side. I got the angelic view. The angels see the top side, and I got to tell you, the top of a thunderstorm is even more beautiful. It's purple and orange, and it flashes everywhere, and you don't even think, what if it hits the plane? I was actually in a plane that got hit while we were doing that. And then you have to fly around till the plane dissipates the charge so that you don't get electrocuted when you step out of the plane. It's beautiful from the top. I went camping in British Columbia. I love camping. We drove 2 hours into the bush. We call it the bush in Canada. The forest, sorry. We drove 2 hours into the forest, and then we took our canoes, and we say we portaged them. Do you say portage or portage? Portaged them.
8: You know, we went for 2 hours portaging our canoes. That sounds so weird to me. 600 pounds of gear, and then we paddled 5 hours. That was the first day. And we found this place in the middle of nowhere, and a thunderstorm breaks out that night. I'm thinking, oh, good. So I got my sleeping bag, and I laid on the beach. Dumb, because the sleeping bag's going to be ruined when it's wet. But I had to see the thunderstorm, and it was spectacular. It was over the lake, so it was reflecting in the water, and it was all around the tops of the

Jesus, when he comes, it's like the lightning. Folks, the language of the Bible is unmistakable. But I heard a theory that not everybody I know, I've heard the same theory. I've heard the same theory, but today I only want to deal in certainties. When Jesus comes, everybody sees him. It will be visible. You won't miss it. Number three, Christ's coming will be audible. You will hear him come. And he will send his angels with a great sound of a trumpet, and they will gather together his elect from the four winds, from one end of heaven to the other. This is going to be loud. I like loud. It's going to be so loud that it wakes the dead. It really does. That's where the expression comes from. 1 Thessalonians chapter 4. For the Lord himself will descend from heaven with a little whisper. The Lord himself will descend from heaven with a shout, with the voice of an archangel, and with the trumpet of God, and the dead in Christ will rise first. When Jesus comes, he shouts. Why? Why does he shout? You know, when I used to be on the road an awful lot, and my kids were little, I'd come home after a long trip and open the front door, throw my suitcase on the floor. They heard it, and they would come. They don't come running now that they're teenagers, but when they were little, they would come running. Daddy's home, they would shout, and I would shout, Daddy's here. That's excitement. They were excited. Jesus is excited. That's why he shouts. Oh, Jesus doesn't get excited. He's so even-keeled. He doesn't get excited. Oh, sure he does. Listen to the pages of the Bible. Zephaniah 3:17. This is one of my favorites. The Lord your God in your midst, the mighty one will save. He will rejoice over you with gladness. He will quiet you with his love. He will rejoice over you with singing. God sings. He's excited. He's been waiting for this. I'm going to go prepare a place for you, and then I'm going to come. Everybody's going to hear it, and it's loud enough to wake the dead. John 5:28, Jesus says, do not marvel at this, for the hour is coming when all who are in the graves will hear his voice. Then we who are alive and remain shall be caught up together with them in the clouds to meet the Lord in the air. Thus we shall always be with the Lord. This is a big commotion. It is huge. Let me ask you a question. If God yells, do you think you're going to hear it? If a trumpet blows, the trumpet blast of the second coming, do you think you're going to hear it? If the graves stop popping open in the local cemetery, do you think you might notice that? It is huge. This is the biggest commotion in the history of our world, possibly the universe, and you will hear it happen. Listen to the book of Psalms. No one thinks of Psalms as prophecy, but there's lots of them in there. Our God shall come and shall not keep silent. A fire shall devour before him, and it shall be very tempestuous all around him. Isaiah says the ears of the deaf will be unstopped, and the first thing some people will ever hear in their life is the voice of Jesus Christ. This is a noisy event. Kind of brings me to my next point. Point number four. It will be stunningly glorious. He will really come. It'll really be him. Every eye will see him. Every ear will hear him. And it will be glorious. Let's look at that text again. Our God shall come and shall not keep silent. A fire shall devour before him, and it shall be very tempestuous all around him. This is huge. Listen to this description found in the book of Revelation. We've looked at this before. And the heaven departed as a scroll when it is rolled together. Remember that. The heavens just roll up. I want you to remember that because that's going to show up in another subject. And the heaven departed as a scroll when it is rolled together, and every mountain and island were moved out of their places. When Jesus comes, the sky comes unglued. The earth is shaking to its core. The mountains and the islands are moving, and then we see Jesus. Matthew 16, for the Son of Man will come in the glory of his Father. Moses spent just a moment with God on the mountain, and when he came back down, they had to veil his face because it was too bright. For the Son of Man will come in the glory of his Father with his angels, and then he will reward each according to his works. Now notice that last bit, because it

0: ties into last night. He gives out the rewards when he comes. Why? Because the judgment is already over. It's closed. And that means when Jesus comes, it's final. It's too late. You've already chosen your reward, and it's too late at that moment to change your mind. That means the moment to make up your mind is now. The Bible says when Jesus comes, it's glorious. He comes in the glory of the Father, and he comes with the angels. And how many angels does Jesus bring? We know the answer. When the Son of Man shall come in his glory, and all the holy angels with him, then he shall sit upon the throne of his glory. We saw this. How many angels come? All of them under the seventh seal. Heaven is silent. Why? Because everybody leaves heaven to come and get you. All the angels come. How many are there, Pastor Sean? How many angels are there? Are there as many as 50 or 100 angels that might come? How many angels? The Bible tells us how many there are. Revelation chapter 5. I beheld and I heard the voice of many angels round about the throne and the beasts and the elders. And the number of them was 10,000 times 10,000 and thousands and thousands. It's the same number you find in the book of Daniel. He numbers the angels. 10,000 times 10,000 stood before him. The judgment was set. 10,000 times 10,000. That's 100 million. And then it says thousands and thousands. It might mean multiplied by thousands. It may be billions of angels coming. Billions of them. And one angel at the tomb of Jesus was so brilliant, it made tough Roman soldiers swoon and pass out and faint. One angel. This will be billions of them coming. That's a lot of angels. There will be the most beautiful thing you have ever seen. When Jesus comes, it's really him. He really comes back in the person. When Jesus comes, it is visible. Every eye will see it. When Jesus comes, it will be audible. You will hear the trumpet blast and the voice of the Son of God. And it will be stunningly glorious and beautiful. The 4th of July will look lame after Jesus comes. It'll be beautiful. Number 5. When Jesus comes, it's over. Marks the end of Earth's history. It's final. When we've already seen when Jesus comes, he rewards everybody when he comes. He brings his reward with him. The judgment is over. Notice what the Bible says in Revelation 22, verse 11. Follow carefully. He who is unjust, let him be unjust still. He who is filthy, let him be filthy still. He who is righteous, let him be righteous still. He who is holy, let him be holy still. And behold, I am coming quickly, and my reward is with me to give everyone according to his work. All the rewards are handed out at the same time. You know what this means? No more chances. When Jesus comes, it's over. That's why they blew the trumpets in Israel 10 days before the judgment. There's plenty of warning. But when the judgment hour passes, that's it. That's it. Folks, there are only two groups of people when Jesus comes. That's it. Those who are ready and those who are not. And that's it. Both groups see Jesus come, but they react completely differently. Revelation 6, we saw this one. And the kings of the earth, the great men, the rich men, the commanders, the mighty men, and every slave and every free man hid themselves in the caves and in the rocks of the mountains and said to the mountains and rocks, fall on us, hide us from the face of him who sits on the throne and from the wrath of the Lamb. Who's afraid of a lamb? For the great day of his wrath has come. Who is able to stand? What a tragedy. What a waste. They all know who he is. They all know it's the Lamb of God, because at this point, the gospel's been preached to the whole world. They know it's Jesus, but they passed up the invitation. So now they're horrified. And you would be too. When you realize it's true, that's Jesus. And I didn't do anything about it. Because at that moment, there's nothing you can do about it. Wouldn't you be terrified to know that you're now forever out of the kingdom? That's one group. I'm telling you, you don't have to be in that group. There's nobody here who should be in that group. There's another one. Isaiah 25. And it will be said in that day, behold, this is our God. We have waited for him. He will save us. This is the Lord. We have waited for him. We will be glad and rejoice in his salvation. They look up and they see Jesus. We knew he would come. We knew it. And he's here. And he's here for us. There's no reason not to be in this group. They get excited. They're shouting. And Jesus is shouting. And the angels are all excited. They all come along with Jesus. And everybody's excited because this is God's ultimate family reunion. He has ached for that moment. He has waited for that moment. He has dreamed of that moment. You are everything Jesus wants. It's you. He gave his life. He waited for that moment. Five things. Jesus will really come. It's really him. In the flesh. It'll be visible. Every eye will see it. It'll be audible. Every ear will hear it. It'll be beautiful, glorious. And it's the end. Those are five things we know for sure. There's 2,500 passages. We could go on for hours. But those are rock solid. You can bank on those. Go home and read them. It's such a simple thing. It's so simple. And we write all these books and we make it so complicated, but it's so simple. I have a question for you tonight based on those five things. They're so obvious when you just open the Bible and read it. So I have a question. Those five things, how do they match with our 21st century approach to the second coming, the way we have been talking about it? Does it fit? That's a pretty important question because there are hundreds of theories out there. But in the last 100 years or so, one of those is kind of, well, less than 100 years really in its popularity. One of them has kind of risen to the surface and become very popular. And that theory kind of looks like this. The theory says that at some point Jesus comes for the believers, takes them out of the world. Where did the believers go? Where are the Christians? They're gone. After that, there's a period of time. Some versions say it'll be 7 years, and others say 3.5. There are some variations there. And then they say during that time, the reign of Antichrist takes place, and then Jesus comes back in glory with the believers and gets everyone else who changed their mind during the 7 years. The question I have for you tonight, and I want to examine it. I grew up on this. Is it biblically accurate? That's a question you should ask for everything you ever read. Go pick up one of my books outside. Ask yourself, is this biblically accurate? Never take a human being's word for anything. Always go with the word of God, period. Period. Is that biblical? Well, in many ways, it is. It's biblical because it says that time is running out more quickly than people think. Absolutely true. It says there'll be a massive deception in the last days that leads people away from God. We've seen that time and again. Deception's a major last day issue. It's true. Teaches that millions will be surprised by the return of Christ. True. Unfortunately surprised. Right? It teaches that it pays to stand on Bible truth. You need to come to Christ. That is absolutely solidly biblical. And it teaches that the time to decide for Christ is now. Don't wait till the final crisis. All true. There's a lot in the theory that's biblical, but I do have some questions about it. I do. Because it is, after all, a theory. And every theory must be subject to the Word of God. Every one of them. And the first question I want to ask is not really my question. It was raised by Roland Bingham, famous theologian and once editor of Christianity Today. Right? His wife comes to him Saturday night. He's trying to write a sermon for in the morning. And his wife knocks on the door and says, Roly, and I don't know if she called him Roly. I made that part up just for the sake of honesty. Roly, I have to teach Sunday school tomorrow morning, and it's about the second coming. And I'm supposed to teach them about that passage in the Bible where Jesus comes and takes the believers out of the world and everybody wonders where they went. And I can't find it. I'm wondering if you could help me find it. He said, that's easy. It's 1 Thessalonians chapter 4. Thank you, Roly. And she went back to her study, and she started to read it. And she read this. For the Lord himself shall descend from heaven with a shout, with the voice of an archangel, with the trumpet of God, and the dead will, Christ will rise first. Went back to his study. Rolly. I was looking for the one where Jesus secretly comes and takes everybody away, and that's the noisiest verse I've ever read. So he pulls out his Bible that night, puts his sermon aside. Here's what he says. In sheer desperation, I took my Bible out and threw myself helplessly on the Lord. The weeks that followed that innocent query and the trouble into which it landed me is a separate story. If you hold the theory of a secret rapture of the church, try out that simple question on yourself. Well, what's the question? Where does it describe it? Where is it? That's a good question. That question bothered me when somebody posed it to me because I was pretty sure it's in there. I was raised on this. But I'm telling you, it's not in any of the passages we just read at all. It's not there. Jesus literally, physically returns. It will be visible. Every eye will see him. It'll be audible. Every eye will hear him. It's stunningly glorious, and it marks the end of this earth's history. The Bible says that everybody sees him at the same time. Remember what we read. Then the sign of the Son of Man will appear in heaven. Then all the tribes of the earth will mourn, and they will see the Son of Man coming on the clouds of heaven with power and great glory. Oh, but that's the final glorious coming. That happens after Jesus comes for the church. It's a different event. That happens the final time when he comes in glory. I know, I thought that too. But then I read the next verse. The next verse. And he will send his angels with a great sound of a trumpet, and they will gather together his elect from the four winds, from one end of heaven to the other. The wicked mourn at the same moment Jesus comes and sends his angels to gather his elect. The wicked mourn at the same moment, according to the words of the Bible, at the very same moment that Jesus comes for his church. It's what the Bible says. Everybody sees it together. There are not two phases to this. It's going to be like it was at the flood, Jesus said. For as in the days before the flood, they were eating and drinking, marrying and giving in marriage until the day that Noah entered into the ark and did not know until the flood came and took them all away. So also will the coming of the Son of Man be. Here's a question. Did the wicked at the flood and the righteous experience the flood together, yes or no? Yeah, but from slightly different perspectives, right? Noah and his family inside the boat. Everybody else outside the boat with the water getting past their nostrils faster than they hoped. They're both there in the same event. They both knew what was going on. Listen, you can search the Bible cover to cover, and I pray you will. Search it cover to cover, and you'll only find one phase of Jesus coming for his people. One. Just one. Now, if that's not the way you've always thought, I get it. I understand. I was always taught to believe first Jesus comes, snatches us all out of this world. Then there's some more time, and some other people make a decision after that. It's tougher in that period of time, but they'll make it, and then Jesus comes in glory. But then I came across other bothersome questions. Like, when does the Antichrist appear? In the popular theory, he comes after Jesus comes for the church. That's when he shows up. Not everybody says that, but it's one of the most popular theories. And in that case, we're all safe. We don't have to be around for that. There's just one hitch to that thinking. I was reading what Paul wrote, and he says the Antichrist appears before Jesus comes to get the believers. He says it point blank. 2 Thessalonians chapter 2. Now, brethren, concerning the coming of our Lord Jesus Christ, the word in Greek is parousia. That's a word they used for a king who makes a grand entrance into a room. Big deal. Now, brethren, concerning the coming of our Lord Jesus Christ and our gathering together to him, that's the church, we ask you not to be soon shaken in mind or troubled, either by spirit or by word or by letter, as if from us, as though the day of Christ had come. This is 2 Thessalonians. He wrote 1 Thessalonians first. That's why it's called 1 Thessalonians. And in there he described, the Lord will descend from heaven with a shout. And the Thessalonians got so excited, this is going to happen any minute. And Paul says, wait a minute, slow down. I don't want you to get the wrong idea. Let no one deceive you by any means. There's that word again. For that day will not come. What day? Jesus coming for the church. That day will not come unless the falling away comes first, a great apostasy. And the man of sin is revealed, the son of perdition, who opposes and exalts himself above all that is called God or that is worshipped, so that he sits in the, as God in the temple of God, showing himself that he is God. Paul couldn't be any clearer. Jesus does not come for the believers, for his church, until after the Antichrist makes his appearance. Now, that does not fit the most popular theory today at all. Furthermore, the Bible teaches that the Antichrist is destroyed by the brightness of Jesus' coming, that same event. Then the lawless one will be revealed, whom the Lord will consume with the breath of his mouth and destroy with the brightness of his coming, parousia. It's the same coming as when he comes for the church. It's in the same passage. Do you see it? When Jesus comes, it's over. There is no more history for planet Earth. There are no more second chances when Jesus comes. But what we've been saying gives a second chance. There's another chance in there. Oh, everybody's missing. I better get things right with God. That's not in the Word of God. It's not. What does the Bible say? He who is unjust, let him be unjust still. He who is filthy, let him be filthy still. He who is righteous, let him be righteous still. He who is holy, let him be holy still. And behold, I am coming quickly. My reward is with me to give everyone according to his work. No more chances when Jesus comes. None. Let me propose to you a more biblical scenario based on what the Bible just basically simply says. At some point in history, Antichrist appears, and then Jesus comes. There's more detail in there, and we'll look at it. But that's the simple truth, the way the Bible presents it. I mean, here are the facts. A lot of Bible scholars have started changing their minds when they started looking for it in the Scriptures. Charles Erdman, Princeton Theological Seminary, back when Princeton was still solidly biblical, he said, this doctrine of Jesus coming and sneaking away with us seems to be founded on a false interpretation of the opening verse of 2 Thessalonians 2. What's that say? Now, brethren, concerning the coming of our Lord Jesus Christ and our gathering together to him. He says it's not there. We're getting it wrong. Antichrist comes first. It's obvious. Henry Frost, the great famous missionary, evangelical leader. This theory, the secret rapture, might be held as truth if there were any scripture to confirm it. But it may not be held in view of the fact that no scripture even suggests such a process of events. He's right. I went looking. It's not in there. Harold Ockinga, founder of Fuller Theological Seminary and the National Association of Evangelicals, says no amount of explaining can make 1 Thessalonians 4 a secret rapture. He's right. It's not there. What about Left Behind? I heard Left Behind. Two women working in a field, and one is taken and the other is left behind. Doesn't the Bible say that? Yes, it does. But go and read it again. It doesn't say that one of them didn't see Jesus. More than that, it says one is taken and the other is left, and it's comparing it to the flood. Go and read it. And in the language of the flood, it says that the wicked were taken and the righteous were left. You want to be left behind. You don't want to be taken. The taken were the ones who died in the flood. Read the whole chapter. It is so important to read the whole book. Well, what about a thief in the night? The Bible says Jesus comes as a thief in the night. He's a cat burglar. He sneaks through the window. Doesn't the Bible say that? It does say he comes as a thief in the night. But the day of the Lord will come as a thief in the night. Peter does write it. But you have to read the whole thing. The day of the Lord will come as a thief in the night, in which the heavens will pass away with a great noise, and the elements will melt with fervent heat. Both the earth and the works that are in it will be burned up. See what happens if you read the whole thing? Why does Jesus come as a thief? Not because it's a secret, but because it's a surprise. That's what Jesus says. Matthew chapter 24. Matthew chapter 24. Same chapter. Watch therefore, for you do not know what hour your Lord is coming. But know this, that if the master of the house had known what hour the thief would come, he would have watched and not allowed his house to be broken into. Therefore, you also be ready, for the Son of Man is coming at an hour you do not expect. It's not a secret. It's a surprise. Look at what it says in 1 Thessalonians 5. For you yourselves know perfectly that the day of the Lord so comes as a thief in the night. There it is again. For when they say peace and safety, then sudden destruction comes upon them as labor pains upon a pregnant woman, and they will not escape. Not a secret, folks. It's a surprise. So where did we get the other idea? Remember the four horsemen? the Dark Ages. The Bible started saying some uncomfortable things about our Christian history. It really did. Dark horse, pale horse, and those are by not even close to the only passages that describe it. You'll see more of them on a coming night. Far more of them. The Bible told the truth about the way we would behave in the Dark Ages. And there came a point when Bible scholars started to recognize themselves in those prophecies, right around the 1500s. They saw themselves there. Look at this. This is describing us. That's not good. Some people refuse to believe it because it's not easy to see yourself that way. It's not easy when you open the Bible and it describes you and your habits. They said, that can't be. And they argued. Some said, we need to change. We need to repent. Others said, no, it's not us. So the scholars started arguing it. Some accepted what the Bible said and they began to change. Others just tried to change the subject. Well, they couldn't do away with the prophecies that were so clear. So they got to work developing alternate explanations 1,500 years after Jesus Christ. One guy was named Louis Alcazar. He came up with a system of belief that said, you know what? All that stuff in Revelation has already happened in the distant past. It's all over, so it can't possibly be us. Must be Nero. It must be Antiochus Epiphanes. He was the 8th Seleucid king. Never conquered any territory. Never did any of the things described by the Antichrist and those things and all the negative stuff that it says about things that would expand and expand. He just pushed it all in the past. Got to be Nero. Got to be Antiochus Epiphanes. And the negative stuff about believers? Can't be us. It's all in the past. Now, that was moderately successful. Moderately successful. There's still some of it around today. But it was developed 1,500 years after Christ. Invented. And then another guy by the name of Franciski Ribera came along. He said, no, I got another idea. Everything in Revelation, especially after chapter 4 and verse 1, happens way off in the distant future in the last few years of Earth's history. It's all in the distant future, so that can't be us either. And this doesn't really take root either until suddenly, in the middle of the 19th century, a preacher in Europe starts preaching it, and it begins to make its way into mainstream Christianity. And in the middle of the 20th century, it becomes very popular, becomes the most popular theory. Here's what it did. Here's what it did. It was made up. The theory said that the Old Testament prophets couldn't see the Christian church at all. They could see the cross. That's how they explained Daniel 9. And they said, but then they saw a secret coming of Christ and a tribulation period and the glorious appearing after that. They could see that. So the clock on prophecy stops here and it starts here again, but they couldn't see anything in here at all. So suddenly you start taking the last week off of Daniel 9. Can't be us. The prophets didn't even see us. But folks, that was completely made up during a heated debate 1,500 years after Christ. I've got the book. I've read the books. It's just that it made its way in the last few generations into our discussions. And it went mainstream a few generations ago. And we all assume it's in the Bible. And we're making movies and we're writing books. But I'm challenging you tonight. Go read the Word of God. Don't take my word for it. Go read the Word of God. It's not in there. Not in there. Jesus said in the last days there'd be deception, particularly with the second coming of Christ. We've been saying something that just isn't biblically true. It's not in there. Go look. I really only have two things to challenge you with tonight. Two things. The first thing, with all my heart, check this book. We are running out of time. Don't take my word for a bit of it. Go home, please, and read your Bible. Please read your Bible. Just read it. Read the whole thing. And the second thing, don't waste a minute. Be ready when he comes. Be ready when he comes. There's no sense being lost. There's no sense being lost. After everything Jesus did for you, there's no sense being lost. Don't squander it. The gift of Jesus at the cross was for you. Don't squander it. Be ready for Jesus to come. Grab the cross. It was for you. Are you ready for Jesus to come? What does it take? If we confess our sins, He is faithful and just to forgive us our sins and to cleanse us from all unrighteousness. You can't make yourself good enough for Jesus. Only He's good enough. It means taking the gift. Are you ready for Jesus to come? Tonight I'm going to ask you a question. We've been looking at the second coming of Christ for 8 days together. There's no question He's coming. There's no question He gave His life for you. Are you ready for Jesus to come? It's your determination that when you see Him, you will look up and know Him. You might not know everything that's involved in a relationship with Christ, but let me ask every heart in here tonight, is it your plan to be ready for Jesus to come? By His grace, are you going to be ready for Jesus to come? Who are you? Who here is going to be ready, wants to be ready? I want to ask you to just rise to your feet wherever you are. Let the whole room see that you're planning to be with Jesus. Father, we're not just standing because it's prayer time. We're standing because we want to see that same Jesus that went up come back. And we want to greet Him as a friend and be with Him for eternity. Lord, I know that You see all and You're watching this auditorium right now. This is the most sacred spot on earth because people are standing for Christ. Thank You for each heart here. There are some standing that have never done that before, but they've heard You speak and they're determined that they want Christ. There are some here who used to be at home with You in church. Things have happened and they're not there anymore. But they're standing tonight to say, Lord, it's You and me and I need You. I'll be ready for Jesus to come. Some have walked a long time with Jesus and have been waiting. And they're standing and they're saying, I believe He's coming. He's coming. And I'll be ready. Lord, we can just imagine the excitement in heaven at this moment as angels are saying, it's got to be just about time now. Can we go? Come quickly, Lord Jesus, for we pray it in Your most holy and wonderful name. Amen.
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2: Have you ever had that tug of war with God over the trials of your own life? The Bible tells us in many places that we can trust God with our struggles. Places like Proverbs 3 verses 5 and 6 where it says, "Trust in the Lord with all your heart and lean not on your own understanding. 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He's waiting for you.
3: 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Are you concerned about your medical care? Our biblical prescription for life is Mark 5, verses 25 and 26. Now, a certain woman had a flow of blood for 12 years and had suffered many things from many physicians. She had spent all that she had and was no better, but grew worse. Does this sound familiar? Dr. Hippocrates said, "First, do no harm." The Journal of the American Medical Association published an article that showed 420,000 deaths from medical errors. Yes, mistakes are made. There are risks in diagnosis and treatment, and this lady in Mark experienced these. Our biblical prescription for life is to come to the real source of truth, the real authority in healthcare. 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

0: Scripture is inspired by God and profitable for teaching, for reproof, for correction, for training in righteousness, so that the man of God may be adequate, equipped for every good work. Enjoy the following reading of God's Word.
1: Chapter 4. And the Lord spake unto Moses and unto Aaron, saying, Take the sum of the sons of Kohath from among the sons of Levi, after their families, by the house of their fathers, from 30 years old and upward, even until 50 years old, all that enter into the host, to do the work in the tabernacle of the congregation. This shall be the service of the sons of Kohath in the tabernacle of the congregation, about the most holy things. And when the camp setteth forward, Aaron shall come, and his sons, and they shall take down the covering veil, and cover the ark of testimony with it, and shall put thereon the covering of badger skins, and shall spread over it a cloth holy of blue, and shall put in the staves thereof. And upon the table of shewbread they shall spread a cloth of blue, and put thereon the dishes, and the spoons, and the bowls, and covers to cover withal, and the continual bread shall be thereon. And they shall spread upon them a cloth of scarlet, and cover the same with a covering of badger skins, and shall put in the staves thereof. And they shall take a cloth of blue, and cover the candlestick of the light, and his lamps, and his tongs, and his snuff dishes, and all the oil vessels thereof, wherewith they minister unto it. And they shall put it, and all the vessels thereof, within a covering of badger skins, and shall put it upon a bar. And upon the golden altar they shall spread a cloth of blue, and cover it with a covering of badger skins, and shall put to the staves thereof. And they shall take all the instruments of ministry wherewith they minister in the sanctuary, and put them in a cloth of blue, and cover them with a covering of badger skins, and shall put them on a bar. And they shall take away the ashes from the altar, and spread a purple cloth thereon. And they shall put upon it all the vessels thereof wherewith they minister about it, even the censers, the flesh hooks, and the shovels, and the basins, all the vessels of the altar, and they shall spread upon it a covering of badger skins, and put to the staves of it. And when Aaron and his sons have made an end of covering the sanctuary, and all the vessels of the sanctuary, as the camp is to set forward, after that the sons of Kohath shall come to bear it. But they shall not touch any holy thing, lest they die. These things are the burden of the sons of Kohath in the tabernacle of the congregation. And to the office of Eleazar the son of Aaron the priest pertaineth the oil for the light, and the sweet incense, and the daily meat offering, and the anointing oil, and the oversight of the tabernacle, and of all that therein is in the sanctuary and in the vessels thereof. And the Lord spake unto Moses and unto Aaron, saying, Cut ye not off the tribe of the families of the Kohathites from among the Levites, but thus do unto them, that they may live and not die, when they approach unto the most holy things, Aaron and his sons shall go in, and appoint them every one to his service and to his burden. But they shall not go in to see when the holy things are covered, lest they die. And the Lord spake unto Moses, saying, Take also the sum of the sons of Gershon throughout the houses of their fathers, by their families, from 30 years old and upward until 50 years old shalt thou number them, all that enter in to perform the service, to do the work in the tabernacle of the congregation. This is the service of the families of the Gershonites, to serve and for burdens. And they shall bear the curtains of the tabernacle, and the tabernacle of the congregation, his covering, and the covering of the badger skins that is above upon it, and the hanging for the door of the tabernacle of the congregation, and the hangings of the court, and the hanging for the door of the gate of the court, which is by the tabernacle, and by the altar round about, and their cords, and all the instruments of their service, and all that is made for them, so shall they serve. At the appointment of Aaron and his sons shall be all the service of the sons of the Gershonites, in all their burdens, and in all their service, and ye shall appoint unto them in charge all their burdens. This is the service of the families of the sons of Gershon in the tabernacle of the congregation, and their charge shall be under the hand of Ithamar the son of Aaron the priest. As for the sons of Merari, thou shalt number them after their families by the house of their fathers. From 30 years old and upward, even unto 50 years old, shalt thou number them, every one that entereth into the service, to do the work of the tabernacle of the congregation. And this is the charge of their burden according to all their service in the tabernacle of the congregation. The boards of the tabernacle, and the bars thereof, and the pillars thereof, and sockets thereof. and the pillars of the court round about, and their sockets, and their pins, and their cords, with all their instruments, and with all their service. And by name ye shall reckon the instruments of the charge of their burden. This is the service of the families of the sons of Merari, according to all their service, in the tabernacle of the congregation, under the hand of Ithamar the son of Aaron the priest. And Moses and Aaron, and the chief of the congregation, numbered the sons of the Kohathites after their families, and after the house of their fathers, from 30 years old and upward, even unto 50 years old, every one that entereth into the service, for the work in the tabernacle of the congregation. And those that were numbered of them by their families were 2,750. These were they that were numbered of the families of the Kohathites, all that might do service in the tabernacle of the congregation, which Moses and Aaron did number, according to the commandment of the Lord, by the hand of Moses. And those that were numbered of the sons of Gershon throughout their families, and by the house of their fathers, from 30 years old and upward, even unto 50 years old, every one that entereth into the service for the work in the tabernacle of the congregation, even those that were numbered of them throughout their families, by the house of their fathers were 2,630. These are they that were numbered of the families of the sons of Gershon, of all that might do service in the tabernacle of the congregation, whom Moses and Aaron did number according to the commandment of the Lord. And those that were numbered of the families of the sons of Merari, throughout their families by the house of their fathers, from 30 years old and upward, even unto 50 years old, every one that entereth into the service for the work of the tabernacle of the congregation, even those that were numbered of them after their families, were 3,200. These be those that were numbered of the families of the sons of Merari, whom Moses and Aaron numbered according to the word of the Lord by the hand of Moses. All those that were numbered of the Levites, whom Moses and Aaron and the chief of Israel numbered, after their families and after the house of their fathers, from 30 years old and upward, even unto 50 years old, every one that came to do the service of the ministry, and the service of the burden in the tabernacle of the congregation, even those that were numbered of them, were 8,504. According to the commandment of the Lord, they were numbered by the hand of Moses, every one according to his service, and according to his burden, thus were they numbered of him, as the Lord commanded Moses.
0: Thank you for listening. And may the power of God rest on your life from the reading of His Word.

that they may minister unto him. And they shall keep his charge, and the charge of the whole congregation before the tabernacle of the congregation, to do the service of the tabernacle. And they shall keep all the instruments of the tabernacle of the congregation, and the charge of the children of Israel, to do the service of the tabernacle. And thou shalt give the Levites unto Aaron and to his sons. They are wholly given unto him out of the children of Israel. And thou shalt appoint Aaron and his sons, and they shall wait on their priest's office, and the stranger that cometh nigh shall be put to death. And the Lord spake unto Moses, saying, And I, behold, I have taken the Levites from among the children of Israel, instead of all the firstborn that openeth the matrix among the children of Israel. Therefore the Levites shall be mine, because all the firstborn are mine. For on the day that I smote all the firstborn in the land of Egypt, I hallowed unto me all the firstborn in Israel, both man and beast. Mine shall they be, I am the Lord. And the Lord spake unto Moses in the wilderness of Sinai, saying, Number the children of Levi after the house of their fathers by their families. Every male from a month old and upward shalt thou number them. And Moses numbered them according to the word of the Lord as he was commanded. And these were the sons of Levi by their names, Gershon and Kohath and Merari. And these are the names of the sons of Gershon by their families, Libni and Shimei. And the sons of Kohath by their families, Amram and Izhar, Hebron and Uziel. And the sons of Merari by their families, Mali and Mushi. These are the families of the Levites according to the house of their fathers. Of Gershon was the family of the Libnites, and the family of the Shimites. These are the families of the Gershonites, those that were numbered of them according to the number of all the males, from a month old and upward, even those that were numbered of them were 7,500. The families of the Gershonites shall pitch behind the tabernacle westward, and the chief of the house of the father of the Gershonites shall be Eliphaz, the son of Lael. And the charge of the sons of Gershon in the tabernacle of the congregation shall be the tabernacle, and the tent, the covering thereof, and the hanging for the door of the tabernacle of the congregation, and the hangings of the court, and the curtain for the door of the court which is by the tabernacle, and by the altar round about, and the cords of it for all the service thereof. And of Kohath was the family of the Amramites, and the family of the Izharites, and the family of the Hebronites, and the family of the Uzielites. These are the families of the Kohathites. In the number of all the males, from a month old and upward, were 8,600, keeping the charge of the sanctuary. The families of the sons of Kohath shall pitch on the side of the tabernacle southward. And the chief of the house of the father of the families of the Kohathites shall be Eliphaz, the son of Uziel. And their charge shall be the ark, and the table, and the candlestick, and the altars, and the vessels of the sanctuary, wherewith they minister, and the hanging, and all the service thereof. And Eleazar the son of Aaron the priest shall be chief over the chief of the Levites, and have the oversight of them that keep the charge of the sanctuary. Of Merari was the family of the Malites, and the family of the Mushites. These are the families of Merari. And those that were numbered of them according to the number of all the males, from a month old and upward, were 6,200. And the chief of the house of the father of the families of Merari was Zuriel the son of Abihail. These shall pitch on the side of the tabernacle northward. And under the custody and charge of the sons of Merari shall be the boards of the tabernacle, and the bars thereof, and the pillars thereof, and the sockets thereof, and all the vessels thereof, and all that serveth thereto. And the pillars of the court round about, and their sockets, and their pins, and their cords. But those that encamp before the tabernacle toward the east, even before the tabernacle of the congregation eastward, shall be Moses and Aaron and his sons, keeping the charge of the sanctuary for the charge of the children of Israel, and the stranger that cometh nigh shall be put to death. All that were numbered of the Levites, which Moses and Aaron numbered at the commandment of the Lord, throughout their families, all the males from a month old and upward, were 22,000. And the Lord said unto Moses, Number all the firstborn of the males of the children of Israel from a month old and upward, and take the number of their names. And thou shalt take the Levites for me, I am the Lord, instead of all the firstborn among the children of Israel, and the cattle of the Levites instead of all the firstlings among the cattle of the children of Israel. And Moses numbered, as the Lord commanded him, all the firstborn among the children of Israel, and all the firstborn males by the number of names, from a month old and upward of those that were numbered of them, were 22,213. And the Lord spake unto Moses, saying, Take the Levites instead of all

0: All the firstborn among the children of Israel, and the cattle of the Levites instead of their cattle, and the Levites shall be mine. I am the Lord. And for those that are to be redeemed of the 213 of the firstborn of the children of Israel, which are more than the Levites, thou shalt even take 5 shekels apiece by the pole. After the shekel of the sanctuary shalt thou take them. The shekel is 20 gerahs. And thou shalt give the money wherewith the odd number of them is to be redeemed unto Aaron and to his sons. And Moses took the redemption money of them that were over and above them that were redeemed by the Levites. Of the firstborn of the children of Israel took he the money, 1,365 shekels, after the shekel of the sanctuary. And Moses gave the money of them that were redeemed unto Aaron and to his sons, according to the word of the Lord, as the Lord commanded Moses.
1: God is love.
2: He that loveth not knoweth not God, for God is love. 1 John 4:8.
1: The law is love.
2: Therefore, as by the offense of one judgment came upon all men to condemnation, even so by the righteousness of one the free gift came upon all men unto justification of life. Romans 5:8.

0: 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Tune in and be blessed by these wonderful lessons done in both English and Creole. 2 Timothy 2:15 says, "Study to show thyself approved unto God, a workman that needeth not be ashamed, rightly dividing the word of truth."
1: Proclaiming that God loves you. 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

God does not always answer our prayers the first time we call upon Him. For should He do this, we might take it for granted that we had a right to all the blessings and favors He bestowed upon us. Instead of searching our hearts to see if any evil was entertained by us, any sin indulged, we would become careless and fail to realize our dependence upon Him and our need of His help. There are precious promises in the Scriptures to those who wait upon the Lord. We all desire an immediate answer to our prayers and are tempted to become discouraged if our prayer is not immediately answered. Now, my experience has taught me that this is a great mistake. The delay is for our special benefit. We have a chance to see whether our faith is true and sincere or changeable like the waves of the sea. We must bind ourselves upon the altar with the strong cords of faith and love and let patience have her perfect work. Faith strengthens through continual exercise. This waiting does not mean that because we ask the Lord to heal, there is nothing for us to do. On the contrary, we are to make the very best use of the means which the Lord, in His goodness, has provided for us in our necessities. This excerpt is from the book Prayer, page 110. Let us pray. Father in heaven, we thank You for the opportunity to continue our study from the sacred Scriptures. As we spend time in Your Word, please grant that we may be each drawn closer in our bonding with You, and may our appreciation for Your Word increase significantly through our study. We ask of You in the name of Jesus. Amen. Our key text is Psalm 62, verse 8. Trust in Him at all times, you people. Pour out your heart before Him. God is a refuge for us. Trust in Him at all times, you people. Pour out your heart before Him. God is a refuge for us. This is our key text from the New King James Version of the Bible, Psalm 62, verse 8. Trust in Him at all times, you people. Pour out your heart before Him. God is a refuge for us. We are encouraged by the psalmist to do two things in particular. One, to trust in God at all times. Whatever the circumstance may be, trust God and believe in God. Trusting in Him is anchoring our belief in Him because of who He is. God has made it plain that He is not willing that any should perish. He says, I take no pleasure in the death of the wicked. So, God will never stop loving you. Look at the case of Judas. In his last
interaction with Judas, as Judas was betraying him, he addressed him as friend. While he was being crucified, he prayed for those who were subjecting him to this horrendous ordeal. Father, forgive them. God will never give up on you. It is the enemy of our souls who wants to get us so discouraged that we give up, that we tell ourselves we've crossed the line, we've gone too far. It doesn't make sense abiding in the relationship of God because we have destroyed the relationship. But I want you to reflect on something. Ancient Israel, in the incident of the golden calf that was carved by Aaron, brought about a condition where God said, the people have blatantly transgressed and broken the covenantal relationship. I cannot tabernacle among them. I cannot be resident in their habitation. My presence, my holiness will destroy them. For their survival, I will leave them. Moses interceded. It is not primarily because of the intercession by Moses that God relented and decided to continue with his people among them. This was the avenue by which Moses became aware of the need for intercession, for mediation between an offended God who had been rejected by the people, whose laws had been violated with impunity. Moses became fully aware of that. Then, with that awareness, would come his interaction with the people, enabling them to grasp the reality, the enormity of what they had done, and to want to change, and to recognize the need for forgiveness, for grace. But then we come to a second major incident, following the report of the spies, where God had to intervene in order to prevent the stoning of his leaders. The people had already decided that they were through with this relationship with God. They would return to Egypt. They would appoint their own leaders to make that happen. God intervened. Our insight, our so-called wisdom, our determination to find and create our own way is usually not what is best for us. There is a way that seems right, but ends in death, extinction, perishing. That's the road God does not want any of us to take. So God intervened, and in resolving the matter, God declared his determination. That entire generation would die in the wilderness. The next generation would be granted the opportunity, if they choose to be sincere, to become the inheritors of the promise. When we look at this, we see in miniature what happened in Eden
on the day that our first parents transgressed. Instead of ending their existence, upholding the justice of the law, God put a plan B in place, which included and still includes the provision of returning to the dust, what we generally refer to as death and dying. But that is an interim blessing put in place by God to manage the carnage that we have created in a manner that would make it possible for him to save all who really want to be saved. Had God ended the existence of Adam and Eve on that day, we would not be having this study today, because the possibility of any of us existing would have ended on that day in Eden. So similarly, we notice just as granting them a second probation in Eden and by extension allowing for generations of human beings to exist, each generation, each individual being granted the opportunity to choose life, eternal life, and live forever. That is love. We see it in miniature with ancient Israel. God said they will all die in the wilderness. That's what happened. They discontinued the ritual of circumcision because they had ended the relationship by which they existed as his special people. The Passover was discontinued because it was ordained by God to be a celebration not just of their deliverance, but of a new beginning as a nation with God as head of state. They rejected him as head of state. So no Passover while they were in the wilderness for 40 years. So after they had crossed the Jordan, the next generation, God directed Joshua to give them a new beginning, circumcise all the males, and celebrate the Passover. But in the interim, even though they had estranged themselves from God, every day they received manna, food from God. Every night their habitation was lighted up with the glory of his presence from that supernatural cloud. Their shoes did not wear out. God provided for them. He protected them. God never gave up on them. This is a principle we need to remember in the context of prayer. So, for example, Abraham must have prayed many a time, as did his wife. But it was 25 years afterwards that God decided to answer that prayer. We exist in time, but God is the creator of time. With God, nothing is impossible. So Hannah was praying, agonizing, wondering whether God had given up on her. She had been praying for something very specific. And even though it is not stated there categorically, it is implied. It is during this extended period of waiting, hoping without giving up, that she
fine-tuned her request, making it precise. I am asking you to bless me with a son who I will give back to you as a Nazarite. For his entire lifetime, he will be devoted to you as your servant. I do not believe that part was originally part of the request. Reading through the narrative, we have reason to believe that originally what she was asking for is a child to carry the family name. So when our prayers are not answered immediately, as Hannah must have done, let us revisit our prayer activity as well as what we are asking for. Make sure that we are asking according to the will of God, that we are not selfishly seeking for what would please us personally. It makes sense to discipline ourselves to abide in the relationship as the prophet Micah encourages us to do. Remember, don't gloat over me, my enemies. When I fall, I will arise. When I sit in darkness, the Lord will be my light in the darkness. I will wait on the Lord until he executes judgment in my behalf. I have sinned, but I am staying in the relationship with God. He will forgive me. He will heal me. He will lift me. I will be on my feet again. Abide in the relationship. And taking a cue from Micah, I have sinned. It's another good checkpoint, because as the psalmist reminds us in Psalm 66:18, if I regard iniquity in my heart, the Lord will not hear. If I hold on to iniquity, refusing to separate myself from it, I am estranging myself from God, and therefore it is unreasonable and irrational to expect God to bless me in a setting that would conform me in rebellion. The Apostle Peter reminds us that the face of the Lord is against those who do evil. God does not dwell in the tents of wickedness. So his invitation is to come out from among them and be separate, and I will receive you. We cannot remove sin from our lives, but we can come to God with our burden and allow him to resolve the sin problem in us for us. And we must be persistent in prayer. That is part of the principle of praying, because otherwise we would mistakenly regard the provision of prayer as some means of ordering what we want from God. You place an order on time, and within the prescribed period, you receive what you ordered. That's not how prayer works. We are addressing God in our prayers. He is Lord. He is sovereign. He is all-knowing, all-wise, all-loving. He knows what's best for us. He knows the way that I take when he has tried me, tested me, refined me, worked through me and with me. I will emerge as refined gold. That's the product he wants. And of course, we recall
provisions like what Jesus himself declared. He said, if you do not forgive those who have offended you, sinned against you, do not expect your Father in heaven to forgive your trespasses either. You are removing from yourself the capacity to become a recipient of divine blessing when you refuse to forgive others. We do not have the time now to elaborate on this, but it's a principle to bear in mind. At the same time, since our prayers are being addressed to a sovereign God, the God who is King of our lives, to our Father, who is our Creator and Redeemer, who owns us, then we should subject ourselves to the principle that obtained in the life of people like Paul and Peter and so many other prominent people mentioned in the scriptures. In the case of Peter, Jesus said to him, you will get to that time in life where you will find yourself to be not in control, and you would need to accept life as it unfolds, not as you would want it to be. In the case of Paul, pleading with God to remove what he refers to as a thorn in the flesh, an affliction from the devil to keep him frustrated, the answer from God was, I will not remove it. My grace is adequate. My strength is revealed in its perfection in your weakness. And when Paul embraced this principle, his response was, I would rather glory in my infirmities so that the grace of God may rest upon me. We think of Jacob. From that night of wrestling, he emerged with a dislocated joint, limping and in excruciating pain. But that was part of God's answer to his prayer. When his brother Esau looked at the man he had come to execute, so vulnerable, so defenseless, it broke him. They hugged each other and cried on each other's shoulders. That was the beginning of the reconciliation. So when prayers are not answered immediately as we think they should be answered, we are to be patient, trust God, and wait on the Lord. He is God. He has our best interests at heart. He sees the end from the vantage point of the beginning. And he knows the best course, the best path. So therefore, as we consider the principles associated with meaningful prayer, let us give consideration to what we should regard as the model prayer. When the disciples had requested, Lord, teach us to pray, Jesus taught them. We generally refer to this prayer in Matthew 6 as the Lord's Prayer. There are some principles that we can highlight looking at this prayer. Jesus said, when you pray, you address your prayer to our Father in heaven. Focus on the ultimate relationship. Yes, God is King and you are a citizen in his kingdom. And that's terrific. He has redeemed you.
So you are no longer the property of the enemy. Fantastic. You can look at other nuances in relationships. But this one aces every other one. Father, the provision put in place by God is very profound. Time would not permit us to go into detail in it, but as human beings, our natural father is the first Adam. His transgression has placed us in the quagmire in which we exist, in sin with a nature which is evil. But God, because of his great love for us, has replaced that relationship, giving us a second Adam, who is our creator, our God, in order to make this obtain. Our God, our creator, now exists as a human being, one of us, and he will continue to exist as one of us forever. That's the only means by which we could choose to come to him and allow him to give to each of us a new beginning, a new life, so that we could each exist as a new creation. The life of the resurrected Jesus being our life. We are born again. Our life is derived from him. He became one flesh with us in order that we might exist as one spirit with him. That's why we must be born again. Being born again makes each believer a son, a daughter of the Messiah. When we experience this new birth, we are born of the Spirit, and the Holy Spirit resides in each believer. That is God's guarantee to each of us, that we will live with him forever. So we've looked at the bond with Jesus, the Messiah, with the Holy Spirit, who makes the new birth a reality for each of us. Now we consider the Father. It says, all who are sons and daughters of the Messiah are his children by adoption. And in the context of that relationship, he has promised that we will inherit all things. So when we address him as our Father, that is the reality we embrace. No relationship is more intimate, more personal, more meaningful than this relationship. And we pray for his kingdom to be established. That includes the removal of sin in the universe and in us. We pray that his will should be done on earth as it is done in heaven. With this utterance, we are giving expression to our submission to him, our acceptance of his will, replacing our own that we surrender to him. As we embrace this relationship, it enables a corrected vision of other human beings like ourselves. The will of God is that all should be saved. All should live with him as one family. It will find its full expression
when God makes all things new. But the relationship begins in this life. When we ask him to give us this day our daily bread, we are requesting more than just physical sustenance. We are requesting grace for our spiritual nourishment and growth. When we ask him to forgive us our debts, as we also have already forgiven our debtors, we are acknowledging our need of grace, our lack of capacity to save ourselves or to change. It broadens our vision of what love really and truly is. Because should God withdraw the provisions by which we are forgiven, immediately our situation becomes hopeless. But we serve a God who will always forgive. You remember Peter denying any connection with him at a time when he really needed some sort of support, particularly from those closest to him. But by the Sea of Tiberias, we read about him there preparing breakfast for Peter and the others and giving to Peter in the presence of the others the assurance that he has been forgiven. He restored him in the relationship. When we pray, "Do not lead us into temptation," we are asking God for strength, for the resolve, as well as for the capacity to demonstrate integrity in our relationship with him. And when we ask him to deliver us from evil, we are asking for something which is profound. Our very nature is evil. And as the Apostle James reminds us, a lot of what we succumb to does not necessarily invade the privacy of our minds from some outside source like the devil. We generate our own that separates us or keeps us separated from God because we have already become dysfunctional. A dysfunctional entity cannot work perfectly. So we pray, deliver us from the evil that is within us, as well as from the impact of the forces out there that exist to destroy us. And when we declare that the kingdom and everything connected with it belongs to God, we are acknowledging that we, as part of all of that, belong to him, and we are petitioning as his own, asking that for his sake and because of who he is in the relationship with us, that he should look with favor upon us and grant what we actually need. Jesus said in his Sermon on the Mount, "Don't allow yourselves to fall apart through anxiety over your apparent inability to satisfy your basic needs." That was the problem of ancient Israel. Read through the history. Nobody ever died from thirst or from hunger. But as they projected their minds, considering the future, they saw themselves unable
to take care of their basic needs, when those needs would become apparent, Jesus says, don't do that. Abide in the relationship. Your Father in heaven knows what you need. Ensure that you remain a citizen in the kingdom and that you are anchored in the relationship, abiding as a branch in the vine, and God will take care of all of your needs. Trust God and believe in Him. If we who are evil by nature know how to give good gifts to our children when they request something from us, how much more will our Father in heaven, who is not evil by nature, give to His children, because that's who we are, what we actually need, which He knows. But we should keep on asking, be persistent, like that widow with the unjust judge. And if an unrighteous judge would take care of the problems of an unfortunate, victimized woman just because she is persistent, what do you think will your Father in heaven, who is just and perfect, not take care of what you persist in keeping before Him in prayer? There are many approaches to praying meaningfully. Jesus said, avoid meaningless repetitions. Understand that prayer is not an occasion for impressing God with how good you are, how deserving you are. In the condition in which we exist, no matter how good we think we are, no one of us can claim to be deserving of special merit from God because of who we are. It is always by the mercies of God that we are not consumed, because His compassions are unfailing. When we come to Him, we come to the throne of grace to obtain mercy, not to the bar of justice to make demands. And we should remember, God wants us to be focused primarily on the relationship and secondarily on the benefits which accrue from being in the relationship. Ancient Israel struggled to learn that lesson. Jesus emphasized it on the day after the feeding of the 5,000, when people found Him flocking to where He was. He said to them, you are reaching out to Me because of the miracle of the food. You want to experience it again. Your effort should not be in order to obtain natural food. Be focused on the spiritual sustenance. That is what will result in eternal life. Eternal life is God's own quality of life, which He makes available to us as our own. That is why eventually this mortal will put on immortality. We shall be changed. We shall be like Him. We will exist in the image of God according to His likeness. It is not possible to truly embrace how wonderful this is going to be. But we can trust God. And we can look forward to this with joyful expectation.
But the relationship begins now, here in this life. And

0: Father, human like us, making it possible for us to be one with him, his actual children, throughout eternity. Father in heaven, we give thanks to you for your goodness towards us. We thank you for the understanding that you've revealed to us from the sacred scriptures. Give to each of us the appreciation that we need to have for meaningful prayer, and enable us to make it irreplaceable in our existence. We ask of you in the name of Jesus.
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0: God is pure.
1: Beloved, now are we the sons of God, and it doth not yet appear what we shall be. But we know that when he shall appear, we shall be like him, for we shall see him as he is. And every man that hath this hope in him purifieth himself, even as he is pure. 1 John 3, verses 2 and 3.
0: The law is pure.
1: The statutes of the Lord are right, rejoicing the heart. The commandments of the Lord is pure, enlightening the eyes. Psalm 19, verse 8.

0: God is true.
1: He that have received his testimony have set to his seal that God is true. John 3, verse 33.
0: The law is true.
1: The fear of the Lord is clean, enduring forever. The judgments of the Lord are true and righteous altogether. Psalm 19, verse 9.

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2: We are always excited to hear about Bible stories from the Old Testament, the life of Jesus, as well as other stories in the New Testament.
1: We love to hear the Bible in living sound.
3: The persecution and stoning to death of Stephen brought trial and tribulation to the believers of Jesus of Nazareth.
4: We have no cause to stay here in Jerusalem.
5: Neither should we fear to remain here, simply because Stephen was stoned to death. God will take care of us, if we are true to him.
4: Well, I wasn't thinking of fear. This persecution is evil, perpetrated by Satan. Yet God may use it in the spreading of the gospel message. I was thinking of gathering together a small band and fleeing to some faraway place where we will be safe from persecution and can teach and preach the risen Savior.
5: I'm agreeable.
4: We do not have much time. So let's hurry around and see if we can find another family or two who will join us. There is only one major point to settle. Where are we going?
6: I was thinking of Antioch in Syria.
4: Any special reason?
6: Antioch is a thriving metropolis. The extensive commerce carried on there brings to the city people of various nationalities. An excellent place to preach the gospel. Then, too, Antioch itself needs reforming. It is renowned as a resort of lovers of ease and pleasure because of its beautiful surroundings and the wealth, culture, and refinement found there. It is a city of luxury and of vice.
5: May I remind you that none of you are preachers?
4: Actions speak louder and more eloquently than words, my dear. We can and shall live our religion. Any objections to going to Antioch? Earthly treasures we have none, only the treasures of heaven. So, shall we start immediately?
7: Stranger and neighbor, welcome to Antioch.
5: Greetings, and God's peace upon you and your family.
7: My family? Oh, they're so busy with their friends and social affairs that I seldom see them. Are you troubled that way, too?
5: No. We are religious. We believe in God and worship him. So we are pretty much of a stay-at-home family.
7: Oh, good. Maybe I'll have someone to visit.
5: Anytime.
7: Well, here I am, ready for a long session of gossip.
5: I don't know enough about anyone here in Antioch to gossip.
7: Oh, I'll do all the gossiping then.
5: Actually, I don't believe in gossiping.
7: Oh?
5: Quite often it damages the one who is being gossiped about, also the one who is doing the gossiping.
7: You know, I'm glad to hear that. If you won't gossip about someone else, I know you won't gossip about me, and that's good.
5: Have you been to Jerusalem recently?
7: Oh, no. I know we should go to the yearly feast and ceremonies, but living so far away, we seldom go. Of course, we hear things. People from all the northern countries go through here on their way to and from Jerusalem, and they tell us things, but we believe hardly anything.
5: We just came from Jerusalem.
7: Really? Oh, then you can tell me the truth about what we've heard.
5: If I know the truth, I'll tell you. If I don't, I won't tell you anything. There's been so much happening. Perhaps you'd better just ask me what you want to know.
7: Well, a few years back, there was a lot said about the temple authorities in Jerusalem murdering a man. Of course, we didn't believe that.
5: But it's true. They nailed an innocent man to the cross.
7: Why, that's what we heard. Oh, some said he was resurrected the third day. Oh, now, certainly that isn't true.
5: Oh, but it is true. However, he was not an ordinary man. He was the long-looked-for Messiah, the Son of God.
7: Oh.
5: Many people saw him after he was resurrected. Well, some even walked and talked with him, ate with him, saw the nail prints in his hands and feet.
7: You mean the prints of the nails used to nail him to the cross?
5: Yes.
7: Unbelievable.
5: His close disciples actually saw him ascend into heaven to be at the right hand of God the Father. And be our advocate.
7: Well, then what we heard is true.
5: Have you heard about Saul of Tarsus?
7: Saul of Tarsus? No. But tell me about him some other time. I'm going to rush over to the widow's house and tell her what you just told me. I'll see you later.
3: Unaware that a group of believers had fled Jerusalem and settled in Antioch, Niger and Lucius of Cyrene and certain others went to Antioch to proclaim publicly the gospel of a risen Savior. God blessed them. The colony from Jerusalem had prepared the way, and a great many believed and turned unto the Lord.
8: As you know, brethren, tidings of many souls being added to the church at Antioch has reached us. They need help. Barnabas has volunteered his services. Shall we send him?
9: Yes.
10: When I first came here to Antioch, I was full of joy that God had blessed your efforts. I urge you to be faithful and true to the Lord with all your hearts. I shall leave you for a season. I'm going to Tarsus to search for Paul. He would be a great help. His learning, wisdom, and zeal would exert a powerful influence on this city of culture and pleasure-seeking people. Paul graciously agreed to return with me to help in this needy field. Tonight, we shall hold his first public meeting. Spread the news throughout the entire city that Paul, who once sought to destroy our church, is tonight going to speak for it. It should be very interesting and an inspirational meeting.
11: There, in the Garden of Gethsemane, Jesus suffered untold agony. He suffered for your sins and mine. He suffered for mankind, that all who desire it may be saved into his everlasting kingdom. He was betrayed by one of his own disciples. He was tried and found innocent. Yet they nailed him to the cross, where he died of a broken and bleeding heart. Through it all, he lost not his royal bearing, his godlike piety, and he prayed for those who crucified him. Let not his suffering, his forbearance, his sacrifice, his resurrection and ascension into heaven be in vain. Accept of his love and sacrifice. Forsake your sins, abandon your evil ways. Obey his commandments of love and continue in righteousness, and you shall be saved. And there shall be great rejoicing in heaven. Yes, the harp shall ring and the angels shall sing songs of praise.

0: Do you really believe the Israelite religion?
1: A silly question.
0: Why is it so silly?
1: I am a Roman by birth, by education, by belief, by choice, by any standard you wish to name.
0: Then why do you pretend to be an Orthodox Israelite?
1: To please the people and my vanity.
0: I wonder if the priests and rulers believe you truly are an Orthodox Israelite.
1: Why do you ask?
0: Because you've come a long way since those days when you were but a superintendent of markets at Tiberias.
1: I certainly have. First, I was made ruler over a small territory north of the Sea of Galilee. My next move was a wise one.
0: It could have resulted in your death instead of further promotion.
1: One has to take chances to get ahead.
0: But he was your uncle.
1: Take chances and be ruthless. That's my motto. And it has gotten me kingship over all the territory ruled by Herod the Great. The Israelites like and trust me. So does the Emperor Claudius.
0: You are, admittedly, a wise man and king. And a good husband.
1: Thank you, Queen Cypress. Oh, you are a wise queen. A little devious at times, but wise just the same. Now, what is it you really came to see me about?
0: His Majesty is very perceptive. It is my opinion, if His Majesty will permit me to state my opinion.
1: Of course. Go ahead.
0: It might be wise to do something to prove His Majesty is on the side of his Israelite subjects.
1: That is a wise suggestion, worthy of consideration. You have any ideas of what I might do?
0: Oh, I couldn't begin to have the excellent ideas His Majesty has.
1: Yeah. Oh, yes, I'll think it over.
2: I am an officer in His Majesty's personal guards. Are you James, the brother of John?
3: Yes, sir.
2: Come with me. You are under arrest.
3: With what am I charged?
2: Are you coming or must my men drag you?
3: I'm coming.
1: James, son of Zebedee, I sentence you to death by the sword. Take him away to prison.
3: Lord, hold this not to his charge, for he knows not what he does.
1: He said, I don't know what I'm doing. I'm stupid. Kill him right away, now! It was a well-timed and wise stroke, killing James, wasn't it?
4: It was, Your Majesty.
1: And what is the reaction of the people?
4: Well, it is obvious to those who are born Israelites that their king is truly an Israelite at heart, and they're happy. Will His Majesty help get rid of all the believers in Jesus of Nazareth?
1: There are a lot of them.
4: Oh, thousands, and increasing daily.
1: Which one is the most dangerous? Which one would you get rid of if you could?
4: Oh, no doubt at all. Peter. Simon Peter.
1: Oh, I've heard of him. He's their leader, isn't he?
4: Well, they claim Jesus is their leader, but Peter actually is.
1: Is he in Jerusalem?
4: Yes, Your Majesty. He just got back from Antioch.
1: I must make my subjects happy.
4: Now is a good time to do it, Your Majesty. It is the time of the Passover, and everyone that is anyone is here in Jerusalem. Your Majesty, may I make one request?
1: Oh, make as many as you like. I don't have to honor them.
4: Our people applauded His Majesty for executing James. Some of them, of course, complained of the private manner in which it was done. A public execution would have more thoroughly intimidated the believers in Jesus.
1: I shall make his execution a grand affair.
4: Peter's?
1: Peter's.
4: The people are here from all over the world for the Passover. To lead the veteran Peter out for execution before that many people might move them to pity. It seems wise to wait until after the Passover and then publicly execute him.
1: It shall be done, Your Highness.
2: Simon Peter?
5: I am Simon Peter, yes.
2: I am an officer in His Majesty's personal guards. You are under arrest. Come along.
5: His Majesty is charging me with what crime?
2: I am an officer who obeys His Majesty's commands, not question them.
6: Long live the king! Long live the king.
1: Oh, and to what may I attribute this visit of His Highness?
6: Peter is in prison?
1: A stroke of genius, don't you think?
3: If you do not give him a public trial.
1: Well, such a popular figure as Peter almost has to be tried, doesn't he? Or the people might object.
3: On the other hand, Your Majesty, if he is given a trial and gets up to defend himself, he may give one of those powerful appeals which have frequently aroused the people, and which we of the temple have been unable, so far, to controvert.
1: Upon one pretext or another, I'll delay the execution until after the Passover.
3: Yeah, thank you, Your Majesty. Long live the king.
6: Long live the king.
7: It appears that Peter isn't going to be put to death immediately, as James was. This will give the church, as individuals and as a group, time to search our hearts, confess our sins, and make everything right with God and our brothers. Then pray without ceasing for Peter. We have reached a place where, without the special help of God, the Church of God may be destroyed. Let us pray earnestly, without ceasing, and in faith.
1: First comes the high priest, now his father-in-law, the ex-high priest. Speak up, Your Highness, for I know you have something special on your mind.
4: Your Majesty, I wished only to remind you that the last time we had Peter in prison, he escaped.
1: Someone let him out.
4: Well, anyway, he got out.
1: He won't this time. I took double precaution. Come, come, let me show you why I know he will not escape or be let out this time. Captain, escort us to the prison cell of Peter. Ah, here it is. It is a single cell hewn out of solid rock. There are three doors, each strongly bolted and guarded by two soldiers, one outside and one inside. Captain, have this door opened. I want His Highness to hear it. Even if all the guards were asleep, the sound of the door opening would awaken them.
4: Anyone sleeping through that must be dead.
1: Exactly. And the second door is exactly like this one, very noisy and guarded by two soldiers. The prisoner himself is inside still another door in a small cell, chained to two soldiers. He can't even move without their knowing it.
4: When is the execution?
1: Tomorrow. Tomorrow at high noon, Peter will be dead. There is no way he can escape. Absolutely not.

0: These chains about my wrists, they couldn't be loosened a little, could they?
1: What difference does it make? Tomorrow you won't feel any pain. But tonight is one night I'm going to make sure you stay tightly chained to me.
2: And to me.
1: Because my life will be forfeited if you escape, which you won't. There are 16 of us, 8 at a turn to make sure of that. By the way, now that it's already happened and you're going to die tomorrow, tell me, how did you and the others escape last time you were in prison?
0: The Lord our God takes care of his own.
2: Well, what does he mean?
1: He's trying to tell us that God let them out.
2: Do you think he will this time?
1: Even a god couldn't get by these massive doors and bolts and the noise they make when they're opened, and 6 guards beside my friend and me locked to you like brothers. No, this is one time you're not going to escape. 16 of us will be beheaded if you do, and we're not going to be beheaded.
2: Well, look at that, will you? Asleep. And he looks so contented and peaceful, just as if he weren't going to die tomorrow.
1: He's an amazing man, you'll have to admit to that. And it's a shame, really. But die he will, tomorrow.
3: Where is he? Bring him on!
4: Oppose the temple priests and rulers!
5: He deserves to die a thousand deaths!
6: Now he's smart, but not smart enough, huh?
5: On the people!
7: Marcus Julius Agrippa Herodes, King of Iturea, Trachonitis, Batania, Lysanes, Galilee, Perea, Judea, and Samaria, enters. Bend the knee. Long live the king!
8: Long live the king!
9: Captain, is everything as I ordered?
10: Yes, your majesty.
9: I remember now, I want this done exactly as I commanded. Peter is to be brought in with a great display of arms and guards, not only to ensure against his escape, but also to intimidate all sympathizers and to show my power and might. Go, bring the prisoner.
2: Guards are still stationed at their posts. Evidently, the prisoner is still in his cell.
11: He certainly is, sir. The only thing that's gone in or out of this door are 2 flies. That's how diligently we kept watch.
2: Well, I'm going in to get the prisoner, if you'll open the door. Corporal! The men may stand at ease while I'm inside.
12: Yes, sir. Regiment, at ease.
2: Thank you, guard.
11: Yes, sir.
2: Well, the second door is still closed and bolted. Has anyone gone out or in this door?
6: The king and high priest were here, sir, but they neither went in or out.
2: The prisoner is still inside?
6: Yes, sir.
2: Open up. A great crowd has gathered to witness this execution. It's rather morbid, I think. Each man to his own. Thank you.
6: Yes, sir.
2: Rather dark in here. Hey, guards! Guards, where are you?
13: Over here, sir.
2: I bring the prisoner here where I can see him. Do you understand? Bring the prisoner here. Where's the prisoner? Did he escape?
13: We don't know, sir.
2: Is he here?
13: No, sir.
2: Then he escaped.
13: No, sir. He just disappeared, sir.
2: God, did the prisoner go through that door?
6: No, sir, he did not. No one did.
2: A man was here. A prisoner. Now, he is not here. He did not go through that door or the outer door. He just disappeared. Are you all insane, or am I?
13: Oh, we are, sir. We were sitting there talking, the other guard and I. And, well, our wrists were chained. Securely to the prisoner's wrist. Well, he fell asleep. Well, we talked some more. We didn't hear a thing or see anything. But when we looked down at the sleeping prisoner, well, we saw that... Well, I mean, he wasn't there. Sir, the king doesn't execute insane guards does he?
10: No, he most certainly will, and if he doesn't, I will.
13: Well, what are you going to tell the king, Captain?
10: That I have a bunch of idiots for guards, and they let the prisoner escape.
13: Oh, you won't believe it, sir.
10: And neither do I.
13: Oh, how did he escape, Captain, sir?
10: He didn't.
13: He didn't? Oh, is he hiding around here somewhere?
10: He was let out.
13: I didn't.
6: No one went through these doors, Captain. Well, I'll swear to that.
10: Yeah, come on. We'll have to face the king sooner or later. Oh, it might as well be now. Your Majesty. Your Majesty, the doors were securely locked. No one had gone in or out. The chains were still fastened to the wrists of the two guards. Everything was in order, Your Majesty.
11: Yet, the prisoner did escape.
10: Something happened to him, Your Majesty.
11: I'll tell you what happened. These 16 prison guards are unfaithful to me. They let Peter escape.
10: If His Majesty will permit me to voice my opinion, I think some divine power from the god Peter worships sent his angel down.

0: and run them through right now, immediately.
1: Rhoda, answer the door.
2: Yes, sir. Who is it?
3: It's me, Peter. Let me in.
2: It's Peter. It's Peter at the door. He wants in.
1: Oh, you must be mistaken, Rhoda. Peter is in prison.
2: It is Peter. I recognized his voice. Really, I did. It is Peter.
1: It simply can't be Peter. Perhaps it's his angel.
4: 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We look forward to having you join us next time for another dramatized episode of The Bible in Living Sound.
5: You've got questions? God has answers, and they're all found in the Bible. Welcome to God's Treasure Chest. I'm Charles Mills. Let's see what's hiding in God's Word today.
6: Why are parents so strict?
5: Most parents haven't a clue how to raise a child. I know I don't. There's no instruction manual attached to our big toes at birth. So parents ask around for advice, read a few books, pray a lot, and cross their fingers. You'll find parents to be strictest in those areas that cause them the most fear or uncertainty. Like the old saying goes, a sweater is something a child wears when his mom is cold. Parents often raise their offspring the way they feel they themselves needed to be raised, and herein lies a potential problem. They end up raising the wrong kid. The best way for you or any son or daughter to ease the strictness of your home environment is to be totally open and honest with your parents. 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Share your feelings. 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Solomon, who was a dad more times than he cared to admit, says, "My son, if your heart is wise, then my heart will be glad. My inmost being will rejoice when your lips speak what is right." Proverbs 23:15 NIV. The more your parents understand you, the less fear and uncertainty will exist. If you'd like to learn more about God and His amazing treasure chest, write for your free kids-only Bible course. 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
7: Welcome to Live with Sam. I'm Sam here on the school playground to learn more about health. Let's talk with Jason, the captain of the soccer team. Jason, what's the secret of your amazing success?
8: I never kick the ball.
7: How do you keep from kicking the ball?
8: By letting other people do it.
7: But how do you explain the fact that your team wins so many games?
8: Everybody else is really good at kicking the ball. All I have to do is say, "Hey, go over there and kick the ball." And they do. Works great.
7: So you run around the field.
8: Right.
7: Shout at your teammates.
8: Right.
7: Never kick the ball.
8: Right.
7: And win the game?
8: Weird, huh?
7: Let's talk about you. You seem to be in such great shape.
8: Running and shouting takes a lot of energy. You can burn a lot of calories doing that. I'm sure kicking the ball takes a lot of energy, too. But I wouldn't know.
7: So what I hear you saying is that to be in good shape, you need to do a lot of moving, running, shouting, stuff like that?
8: When we score a goal, I jump up and down. That's good for me. And when we win a game, we all bump into each other and slap our hands together. There's 100 calories right there.
7: Do you have any interest in any other sports?
8: Baseball. I love baseball. Just one problem.
7: Let me guess. You can't hit the ball.
8: I'm planning on being the world's first professional pinch runner.
7: This is Sam with Live with Sam. Goodbye.
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1: The love of my life.
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2: Hallelujah.
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0: Seventh-day Adventists believe the millennium is the thousand-year reign of Christ with his saints in heaven between the first and second resurrections. During this time, the wicked dead will be judged. The earth will be utterly desolate without living human inhabitants, but occupied by Satan and his angels. At its close, Christ with his saints and the holy city will descend from heaven to earth. The unrighteous dead will then be resurrected, and with Satan and his angels will surround the city, but fire from God will consume them and cleanse the earth. 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
2: 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Don't miss this spectacular look into the end time events that prophecy tells us would usher in the coming of our Lord Jesus Christ. Look out, blow the trumpet, and be ready to go home with Jesus when He returns soon.

believe by his death on the cross, Jesus triumphed over the forces of evil. He who subjugated the demonic spirits during his earthly ministry has broken their power and made certain their ultimate doom. Jesus' victory gives us victory over the evil forces that will seek to control us as we walk with him in peace, joy, and assurance of his love. Now the Holy Spirit dwells within us and empowers us. Continually committed to Jesus as our Savior and Lord, we are set free from the burden of our past deeds. No longer do we live in the darkness, fear of evil powers, ignorance, and meaninglessness of our former way of life. In this new freedom in Jesus, we are called to grow into the likeness of his character.

0: Biblical principles in all aspects of personal and social life. For the Spirit to recreate in us the character of our Lord, we involve ourselves only in those things which will produce Christ-like purity, health, and joy in our lives. This means that our amusement and entertainment should meet the highest standards of Christian taste and beauty. While recognizing cultural differences, our dress is to be simple, modest, and neat, befitting those whose true beauty does not consist of outward adornment, but in the imperishable ornament of a gentle and quiet spirit. It also means that because our bodies are the temples of the Holy Spirit, we are to care for them intelligently. Along with adequate exercise and rest, we are to adopt the most healthful diet possible and abstain from the unclean foods identified in the scriptures. Since alcoholic beverages, tobacco, and the irresponsible use of drugs and narcotics are harmful to our bodies, we are to abstain from them as well. Instead, we are to engage in whatever brings our thoughts and bodies into the discipline of Christ, who desires our wholesomeness, joy, and goodness.
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1: Today, we shall share a health tip for treating jet lag, which is an internal physical disturbance experienced by air travelers on flights across different time zones. It affects the body's internal clock, disrupting sleeping patterns, eating schedules, and body temperature. 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Walk up and down the aisle for the circulation to be regained. The ingredient is coconut oil, and it is good for treating jet lag. 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The method is simple and effective.
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of the broken, the cries of the slaves. Is there no one?

0: There are over 300 prophecies in the Bible fulfilled by Jesus. Amazing Alan will now illustrate the odds of those prophecies coming true.
1: How am I going to do that when I'm strapped to the propeller of an airplane with a milkshake in my hand?
0: The probability of Jesus fulfilling all those prophecies is about the same as Alan being able to drink that milkshake without spilling a drop.
1: Okay, you're talking about specific prophecies, right? Like being betrayed for 30 pieces of silver, or being born in Bethlehem.
0: That's right, Alan.
1: Well, I don't get it. All those prophecies are nearly impossible to fulfill. 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
0: Right. Let's go.
1: Okay.
0: Contact.
1: Contact.
0: Oh, looks like Alan dropped his milkshake.
2: There's no place like home.
0: Jesus said that no one can go to God except through him. No person in history has the qualifications to make that claim, except Jesus.
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0: Hello, St. Lucia. 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And when I'm here in St. Lucia, I listen to Praise FM 98.5 on your dial. The power and the glory. Yema.
1: You came from heaven. Welcome to the Intimate Invitation, a sacred space where hearts draw near to the presence of God. Whether you're tuning in from a quiet corner or a busy day, this is your moment to pause, reflect, and to reconnect. Let the noise fade and let prayer lead you into intimacy with the one who knows you best. Here is your host, Sherina Favrier.
2: Abraham prayed in faith in spite of difficult circumstances. We all experience difficult circumstances, listeners, on a daily basis. Abraham could not explain the leadings of providence. He had not realized his expectations, but he held fast the promise. I will bless thee and make thy name great, and thou shalt be a blessing. With earnest prayer, he considered how to preserve the life of his people and his flocks. But he would not allow circumstances to shake his faith in God's word. Circumstances should not shake our faith in God's word, because God is our confidant. Here are a few Bible strategies to help keep our faith firm. Number one, root yourself in Scripture. Scripture is your anchor. A. Immerse yourself in the Word. When your faith feels shaky, turn to the Bible for stability. Reading Scripture helps turn shaken faith into fortified faith, as God's Word acts as a lamp for your path. B. Memorize and meditate on promises. Memorize verses such as Isaiah chapter 41 verse 10, which says, "Do not fear, for I am with you." Fight fear with God's truth. C. Refrain your mindset. View trials as opportunities for growth, not just obstacles, as testing produces perseverance and maturity. Number two, maintain constant spiritual habits. E. Pray without ceasing. Prayer is your weapon, which shifts the spiritual atmosphere, allowing you to cast your anxieties on God, who cares for you. B. Worship and praise God in the storms. Praise God regardless of your circumstances to confirm who He is, which is sovereign and loving. Even if you don't feel like it, praise the Lord. C. Remember past faithfulness. Journal and look back on times God provided or answered your prayers. If He was faithful before, He will be faithful again. Spirit of prophecy tells us we have nothing to fear for the future, except as we shall forget the way the Lord has led us and His teaching in our past history. Number three, shift focus from why to who. A. Trust God's sovereignty. When life feels unfair, focus on the who. God is good. Instead of the why. Why is this happening to me? No. Let's focus on the one who is able to remove us from these difficult circumstances. B. Surrender all control to God. Let go of the need to fix everything yourself, allowing God to work in His timing. C. Accept God's grace. God does not condemn you for having doubts or struggles. His grace is sufficient to bring you through, refining you like gold. Number 4, lean on a supportive community if you need to. 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That's E. Surround yourself with other believers as faith can be maintained together. Do not isolate yourselves during crises. B. Ask for prayer. 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Number 5. 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E. Choose faith over fear. Fear is often a tool to paralyze trust. Choose to trust God's promises, even when your circumstances feel hopeless. Resist negative thought patterns. Cast down imaginations or reject negative, fear-filled thoughts. And focus on what is true and godly. And the Bible tells us that whatsoever is pure, whatsoever is lovely, think on these things. What is the specific situation that is weighing on you the most right now? Is it a financial strain, a strained relationship or loss, fear about the future? Can God help you? Can He deliver you? Psalm 27 verse 14 tells us, wait on the Lord, be of good courage, and He shall strengthen thine heart. Wait, I say, on the Lord. Remain constant in faith, listeners, and wait on your God today. Stand still in your troubles. And I know it is difficult to do, but the Bible encourages us to do so. Stand still and see the salvation of the Lord working miraculously in your life today.
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3: Has it always been this way?
4: Well, even from the beginning, men hated Jesus. Even though He did nothing but love them and teach them and heal them, they nailed Him to a cross. They thought they had killed Him, but they only set Him free to live in the hearts of people like you and me who believe in Him. Then came the apostles, and most of them were killed for telling other people about Jesus. But by that time, it was too late. There were hundreds of people who believed in Jesus. So they tortured them and killed them, and they even left their bodies to rot as an example to other people. But the church kept right on growing, watered by the blood of these precious saints.
3: But Dad, did they want to die?
4: No. They didn't want to die. I mean, many of them had children just like you that they had to leave behind. But they were forced to make a choice. I mean, they could choose to live this one life here on earth and reject Jesus and be damned, or they could choose to believe in the words of Jesus and live forever.
3: I think I understand.
4: Here, maybe this will help you understand.

you've got to remember that it wasn't always this way. I mean, my dad could even pray in school. Of course, they took that away from him, and then it became incorrect for us to believe in the Bible. And after that, they just stripped our right to worship away from us, and we quietly stood by. But son, I hope that you're never put in a position that you have to choose between your faith and your life. But if you are, I know which choice you're going to make. Because I know that Jesus lives inside of you. In the meantime, just pray like I taught you how to. And take care of your mom. And remember that God is the Father.

In the stillness of the morning, in the quietness of the night, there is a voice calling to come up higher. A whisper of grace, a moment of peace. Your intimate invitation is here. 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

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This Thursday, today the 14th of May 2026. To bless you, had a wonderful morning. Thank you for choosing Praise FM, the Power and the Glory station. It is a joy and pleasure to be here with you this morning. My name is Karen Perrino. I'll be here with you this morning until 1 this afternoon. It is a beautiful Thursday. The Lord has blessed us with good life, good health. Yeah, there are countless other blessings, countless other gifts that you have been blessed with today. Hope today will be a day filled with gratitude and love. You'll get to know God a lot better, a lot closer. As the Holy Spirit leads you, you'll listen, you'll be obedient to Him. And I hope that you can be a blessing to someone else today as well. This Too Shall Pass is a song. Whether it's good, whether it's bad, this too shall pass. I hope that you can enjoy the blessings you have today and endure until the end, until the bad moments, the bad experiences and situations can pass as well. There's always hope in Christ. There's always good life in Christ. Let's start off this morning's session with prayer, then we'll have the devotion today. Great Father, loving God, wonderful Creator, thank you for the blessings of this morning. Thank you for your blessings and protection last night. I ask, Lord, that as we're all in different places right now, around this island, around this world, doing different activities. But one thing we have in common is that we have you with us. So we thank you for joining us and allowing us to be a family together, a united community. I pray, Lord, that you'll bless us and keep us close to you. Help us to overcome sinfulness. Help us overcome the temptations that we face. And I pray that when time is no more, that we shall be like your Son, Christ. We pray today for spiritual strength, physical strength, before every need that we have. I pray that you answer the prayers of the parents who are praying for protection for their children. And someone is going to have some bad experience today, Lord. Something they didn't anticipate, something they didn't plan for. In that moment, Lord, we pray for your presence to be with them, to minister to their minds, give them the strength, the focus that they need. We thank you for sending your holy angels to protect us. And we thank you for the spirit of comfort that you've sent our way. Help us, Lord, to walk in truth and to love your ways and to learn more about you. As people are searching the Bible, searching the scriptures for truth, we pray that, Lord, you'll provide it. Make the way clear. Make them understand your word, Father. In many ways, you're going to provide some answered prayer in a very unexpected way. And we're going to smile and we're going to celebrate and we're going to say, look at you, look at God. So, Father, I thank you and praise you for the many answered prayers for today. Be with our children who are writing exams as they're preparing for their future. You've said to us that this earth will pass away. You said that tumultuous times will come upon this planet, and only those who have fortified their minds in your scriptures will be able to stand in the great day of trial and crisis. So for our young people this morning, Lord, we pray that their minds will be fortified in your truth, that they will know you and love you. Whatever example they have around them, good or bad, may they know you for themselves. Allow them to have their own personal experiences with you. And Father, I pray that your will ultimately will be done for them, for all of us. Thank you for hearing and answering my prayers today. Thank you for taking such great pleasure and interest in our lives, for caring about every aspect of our lives. And we just look forward to seeing you face to face and spending eternity with you. This is my humble asking in the name of Christ, our wonderful Savior. Amen. This morning's devotion is entitled A Short Time. It is from the book From the Heart, the At Me 14th, the page is 146. The text for this morning is from Revelation 12:12. And that text says, "Woe to the inhabitants of the earth, for the devil has come down to you, having great wrath, because he knows that he has a short time." Jesus Christ is the only refuge in these perilous times. Satan is at work in secrecy and darkness. Cunningly, he draws away the followers of Christ from the cross and brings them into self-indulgence and wickedness. Satan is opposed to everything that will strengthen the cause of Christ and weaken his own power. He never rests for a moment when he sees that the right is gaining the ascendancy. He has legions of evil angels that he sends to every point where a light from heaven is shining upon the people.
Here he stations his pickets to seize every ungodly man, woman, or child and pass them over to his service. God would have his work done intelligently, not in a haphazard manner. He would have it done with faith and careful exactitude, that he may place the sign of his approval upon it. Those who love him and walk with fear and humility before him, he will bless and guide and connect them with heaven. If the workers rely upon him, he will give them wisdom and correct their infirmities so that they will be able to do the work of the Lord with perfection. Our good works alone will not save any of us, but we cannot be saved without good works. And after we have done all that we can do, in the name and strength of Jesus, we are to say, we are unprofitable servants. We do not think we have made great sacrifices and should receive great reward for our feeble services. We must put on the armor and be prepared to successfully resist all the attacks of Satan. His malignity and cruel power are not sufficiently estimated. When he finds himself foiled upon one point, he assumes new ground and fresh tactics and tries again and again, working wonders in order to deceive and destroy humanity. Ouch. Christ asks for all. It will not do to withhold anything. He has purchased us with an infinite price, and he requires that all we have shall be yielded to him, a willing offering. If we are fully consecrated to him in heart and life, faith will take the place of doubts and confidence the place of distrust and unbelief. Signs of the Times, April 20th, 1876. A short time. That's the devotion for this morning. If these words are new to you, you are blessed. And if these words are reminders to you, you are doubly blessed. This is the truth of our life. This is the existence that we have, we're going through right now. This is it. This is a very serious part of it. Yes, God exists and God blesses us, but we have an adversary who does not rest. He does not rest. You may think you've conquered in one point, then he doubles, he regroups with his agents and launches a new attack in a new way. Your mind cannot begin to comprehend what he has planned. But you don't need to think of all different ways that he's going to attack. You just need to be covered by the blood of Christ. Jesus will fight your battles for you. He will tell you, don't go there, come here, do this, say that. God will guide you, and he will keep you safe from that very efficient evil one. He knows that he has but a short time, and I am very happy that he has but a short time. Look at all the evil this creature has done on this planet, and it has just been a short time. Could you imagine if he had a long time? God in his mercy has allowed him just a short time, that the unfallen world, the rest of the universe, can look upon this planet and see, this is what sin leads to. This is what rebelling against God's law and God's ways leads to. If you open up the door to sinfulness, this is what it will cost you. Having gone through this world of sin right now, if you are a Christian, you've gone through great battles. If you are an adult, I know you've gone through horrible experiences. And even some children, unfortunately, go through terrible experiences from their very, very young childhood, you know, early years. If you had to do it all over again, would you choose to go through this life again? All of us would say no. We look for the positives, we look for the blessings, we look for the good things. Yes, that's what we have to do. Because if you keep dwelling on the woe and the negative, you will be filled with despair. Christ gives us hope, so we look for that. But knowing what we know, what we have experienced for ourselves, I pray that you never choose to separate yourself from Christ and make yourself vulnerable and exposed, fully exposed, to be attacked, to be hurt, to be misused, and ultimately destroyed by the enemy of God. That is his goal. Every time he hurts us, every time he conquers us, he's hurting the Heavenly Father, because he knows how much God loves us. He does not want us to spend
eternity with Him. He doesn't want us to be happy in God. He does everything He can to separate us. And many on our planet are willingly making themselves vulnerable and opening up themselves to Him. To be possessed, to be guided, to be attacked. He sends His own people to do evil in this world. That's the assignment. The same way that God sends His righteous children to go out and do prayer walks, to give Bible studies, to do acts of kindness, and be courteous, and to be gentle, and then exercise self-control and all the other fruits of the Spirit, that God sends forth out His messengers and His people, the adversary also sends out His people to do evil on this planet. God doesn't want you to live under tyranny with Him. Our good works alone will not save any of us, but we cannot be saved without good works. After we have done all that we can do, in the name and strength of Jesus Christ, we have to say, we are unprofitable servants. We recognize our nothingness, our feebleness. We recognize it. But I pray that you stay very, very close to Christ. The line says, we must put on the armor and be prepared to successfully resist all the attacks of Satan. Jesus was under relentless assault from him. He never had a moment to breathe, to rest. He was always at Jesus, always wanted him to fall. And Christ, through the power of God, was successful in resisting him. Jesus was an overcomer, a victorious overcomer. And because he has done it, we too can accomplish it as well. So all is not lost. We're not just here without protection, without guidance, without an army on our side. The army of heaven fights for you. And there are more of them, more of the army of God, more angels and holy beings on our side than there are evil angels here. At least by two, at least. God would have his work done intelligently, not in a haphazard manner. He would have it done with faith and careful exactitude, that he may place the sign of his approval upon it. Whatsoever your hands find to do, do it all to the glory of God. Do not mingle evil, do not mingle unrighteousness with the works of God. More and more we're seeing why we have to separate from the world. The world does not love Christ. The world does not confess Christ. We've been trained. We've been educated in their schools. We've put our money in their banks. We're part of the system. But we are not to love the world or the things of the world. God wants His people. He wants His institutions pure. He wants your heart pure to Him. Because He recognizes how evil the evil one is. And He's going to try everything He can to corrupt you, to turn you away from Christ, to turn you away from God. And He's doing it very passionately, very zealously, because He knows He has a little bit of time left. He wants to exact as much damage as possible because He has just a short time. We are finite beings. We will die. At some point in time, the lungs will give up, the heart will give up, the brain will go to its rest, we will just fall into our sleep. We will pass away. Unless Jesus returns while we are alive, we are all destined for the grave. But while we are born, we are raised, we are nurtured, we are socialized, we work, we minister, and then we pass away. That little dash, that in between, that short space there, we can do a lot for the Lord. We can learn a lot. We can grow up into Christ the Lord. And I hope that you do not take it for granted, take it lightly. The opportunities you've been given to grow closer to Christ and to learn more about Him, to learn more of Him. The Bible tells us, woe to the inhabitants of the earth. That's us. Woe unto you. A warning has been given to you. There is a very dangerous being here whose main aim, purpose, his joy, satisfaction is to see you destroyed. To see you separated from God, to see you spiritually dead, physically dead too, if he can get that done. But spiritually dead, being in His service to corrupt other people and to get them to separate from God, He enjoys doing that. This is a very serious spiritual war that we are in, and it has implications for our physical lives as well. The devil has come down to us having great wrath. And you're just like little children in front of a lion.
wants to kill you. And Jesus Christ is telling you, come to me, baby. Come, come. Let me protect you. Let me keep you safe. And you insist you want to dangle with the lion. You want to play with the lion. You want to have fun with the lion. He knows that he has a short time. And his aim is to destroy you. Don't let him win. Don't let him have you. I hope that you can be more consecrated to the Heavenly Father. And in your life, choose God. Choose godliness. Choose righteousness every day. Every single. It is not a light matter. Your salvation and the condition of this world. It is not a light matter. This has been our devotion for today. Be sure to join me tomorrow Friday, same time at 9 o'clock, 9:05, for another devotion. Again, this was taken from the devotional book From the Heart, page 146, A Short Time, May 14th. And we're now 24 minutes after 9 o'clock. We're going to take in a song right now. At 9:35, we'll have our Spirit of Prophecy reading. That will be followed by a helpful tip at 9:45. After that, Creation Moments broadcast. I apologize for not putting it this morning. I don't know how that happened. I don't remember it at 6:15 today, but you'll hear it at 9:45 and the It Is Written program at 11. Thank you for choosing Praise FM today. 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

0: Seventh-day Adventists believe there is a sanctuary in heaven, the true tabernacle that the Lord set up and not humans. In it, Christ ministers on our behalf, making available to believers the benefits of His atoning sacrifice offered once for all on the cross. At His ascension, He was inaugurated as our great High Priest, began His intercessory ministry, which was typified by the work of the High Priest in the holy place of the earthly sanctuary. In 1844, at the end of the prophetic period of 2300 days, He entered the second and last phase of His atoning ministry, which was typified by the work of the High Priest in the most holy place of the earthly sanctuary. It is a work of investigative judgment, which is part of the ultimate disposition of all sin, typified by the cleansing of the ancient Hebrew sanctuary on the Day of Atonement. In that typical service, the sanctuary was cleansed with the blood of animal sacrifices, but the heavenly things are purified with the perfect sacrifice of the blood of Jesus. The investigative judgment reveals to heavenly intelligences who among the dead are asleep in Christ and therefore in Him are deemed worthy to have part in the first resurrection. It also makes manifest who among the living are abiding in Christ, keeping the commandments of God and the faith of Jesus, and in Him therefore are ready for translation into His everlasting kingdom. This judgment vindicates the justice of God in saving those who believe in Jesus. It declares that those who have remained loyal to God shall receive the kingdom. The completion of this ministry of Christ will mark the close of human probation before the second advent.
1: And it is now 9:35, time for the reading of the book Christian Service. We are at chapter 12, entitled Bible Evangelism. This morning, the subheading is entitled The Definite Call. This is page 141 of the book. The reading today says, many will be called into the fields to labor from house to house, giving Bible readings and praying with those who are interested. Many workers are to act their part, doing house-to-house work and giving Bible readings in families. Consecrated women should engage in Bible work from house to house. If we follow in Christ's footsteps, we must come close to those who need our ministry. We must open the Bible to the understanding, present the claims of God's law, read the promises to the hesitating, arouse the careless, strengthen the weak. If the experience of Philip and the Ethiopian is presented the work to which the Lord calls His people. The Ethiopian represents a large class who need missionaries like Philip, missionaries who will hear the voice of God and go where He sends them. There are those in the world who are reading the scriptures, but who cannot understand their import. The men and women who have a knowledge of God are needed to explain the word to these souls. Among the members of our churches, there should be more house-to-house labor in giving Bible readings. Let the workers go from house to house, opening the Bible to the people. In many states, there are settlements of industrious, well-to-do farmers who have never had the truth for this time. Such places should be worked. Let our lay members take up this line of service by lending or selling books, by distributing papers, and by holding Bible readings. Our lay members could do much in their own neighborhoods. Filled with the love for souls, they could proclaim the message with such power that many would be converted. Great methods of evangelism again, and today the call is on the definite call. The definite call. God is calling. He keeps calling. Who will answer? Here am I, Lord, send me. Many will be called into the fields to labor from house to house, giving Bible readings and praying for people who are interested, distributing the tracts, selling books, distributing papers. There is so much that our lay members can do in your own neighborhood. And I guess the condition is that you must be filled with a love for souls. And some do not have a love for souls. They're happy where they are. They're content. Their family's okay. Their friends are okay. Many times you want to develop some sophisticated way of ministry, of ministering to God, saying, what I'm doing is enough. But God needs people who can go to the homes and just read the Bible with the people. There are trained Bible workers, there are trained theologians around who can give that in-depth stuff. Just read the Bible with the people. Distribute the papers, distribute the books, sell the books. Proclaim the message with such a power. Here, there's a promise there. They could proclaim the message with such power that many would be converted, making our communities a lot safer when more and more of us are under the power of the Holy Spirit. There are many well-to-do farmers, very well-to-do leaders in our society who have never had the truth for this time. They do not understand, they do not know. And of course, the evil one is just filling them with his own information, his own propaganda, and they don't understand the controversy, they don't understand the times. And you have access to them. You can share that information with them. Pray that we have greater love for our neighbors, our family, our friends, our co-workers, our supervisors and managers. Have more love for them. And share the gospel truth. Remember to pray for them as well, that God will convert hearts and change minds. That's a reading for today. Be sure to join me tomorrow, same time at 9. At 9:35, as we explore more from this book, Christian Service. It is a Christian's duty to serve the Lord. How are you serving Him? This chapter is on Bible evangelism. Yeah, page 141 of the book. This is Anika Sheribin. Hope you're doing well today. Good morning to you and happy Thursday to you, sis. Sister Violet Mulwey, good morning to you. All our listeners in Canaries, good morning. Those in Sufra, good morning and blessed day to you. All of us listening online, wishing you a great day. Those at the NIC, good morning and happy Thursday to you. Sister Vanelle Xavier, good morning to you. Lafayette Xavier, Stephen Lawlaw, today's his birthday. Blessings to you. We have Diane Edward, Florida Raymond. We have Randy Gabriel, Veronica William, Turvon Paris, Omar Favre, Nicole McDonald, Shane Favre, happy birthday to you, Shane, Leslie Imab, Amanda Hippolyte, and Melza Charles celebrating today. Blessings to all of you. Let's take in the song from Ben Alcid, Each One Tell One, another call for evangelism to get involved, and then afterwards we'll have the helpful tip for today.

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0: It is now 9:45, time for our health tip for today. This morning we are ending our side effects of singing nettle tea. Today we're learning that it affects insomnia. It says nettle tea should not be taken with sedatives, as an excess of it causes drowsiness. Before adding any new herbal remedy to your dietary regimen, it is always a good idea to speak with your doctor first. So that's our final side effect for learning more about stinging nettle. We've learned a lot. And again, some of these plants are very potent. They're very, very powerful. And we're learning today that it can cause drowsiness. So if you're taking sedatives, you should not be taking stinging nettle tea as well. But I guess if you can't sleep, then stinging nettle is good for you. It'll help you sleep at night. So there you go. There you go. And as an interaction is something else, but it's actually good for another situation. So plants are versatile, very, very versatile. That's the tip this morning. Thank you so much for listening and joining me today. Be sure to join me on Friday, same time at 9:45 for another helpful tip. I think Friday we might just do a general overview of everything so far. And remember, if you're using the fresh leaves, 1 cup is good for every 2 cups of water. And if you're using the dried leaves, then you want 1 teaspoon for every 8 ounces of water. Do enjoy your tea. I hope that you can get some good health benefits, feel some changes take place in your body. To all of our social workers this morning listening, good morning and happy day to you. Our counselors and psychiatrists, good morning. Thank you for offering the good mental health support. Those working at the 203 hotline, good morning and happy day to you. All those in the helping profession, good morning and blessed day to everyone. To the protective services, good morning and happy day to you. Our teachers tuned in, good day. The bus drivers listening, Brother Moving Charles, good morning to you. Brother Moving Felix, good day and happy day to you. Members of the Vanes Day Church, good morning and blessings to everyone. After this Creation Moments broadcast, we have the song The Promise. This one goes out to Brother Ignatius Joseph and to all those who love and enjoy this song. 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
1: Differences between God's mind and man's mind. This is today's Creation Moments. And now, here's our Creation Moments host, Ian Taylor.
2: It was only a few years ago that excited supporters of the Big Bang Theory for the origin of the universe announced that it appeared that their theory had been proven. Now their unverified conclusions are being seriously questioned on several avenues. Even as it was being announced that the Big Bang Theory was proven, verification was being made on other results showing that the Big Bang Theory is probably wrong. William G. Tift of the University of Arizona had been looking at lists of red shifts from the distant galaxies. He plotted the red shifts corrected for the effects of the Earth's motion on a graph. If the red shifts from these objects are the result of their speeding away from the Earth, their red shifts should be evenly spread over the known range of red shifts. Tift found that they were not. The red shifts are clumped into patterns. The intervals are about 72 kilometers per second, with some half that value and some one-third of that value. Astronomers from the Royal Observatory in Edinburgh verified his results. A second study by Tift has shown that galaxy redshifts measured from the Earth have changed in just a few years. This change is completely unexpected by proponents of the Big Bang Theory. One suggestion is that redshifts may be some sort of decay phenomena rather than expansion of the universe. How could human beings expect to understand a universe created by the author of Scripture when they reject Scripture itself?
3: If you'd like to read more about creation science and biblical worldview issues, visit creationmoments.com for weekly blog posts, articles, and answers to frequently asked questions.

0: Come on, let's put our hands together and worship the Lord. Worthy is the Lamb. Worthy is the Lamb.
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2: Welcome to the Intimate Invitation, a sacred space where hearts draw near to the presence of God. 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Here is your host, Sherina Favrier.
3: Abraham prayed in faith in spite of difficult circumstances. We all experience difficult circumstances, listeners, on a daily basis. Abraham could not explain the leadings of providence. He had not realized his expectations, but he held fast the promise, "I will bless thee and make thy name great, and thou shalt be a blessing." With earnest prayer, he considered how to preserve the life of his people and his flocks, but he would not allow circumstances to shake his faith in God's word. Circumstances should not shake our faith in God's word, because God is our confidant. Here are a few Bible strategies to help keep our faith firm. Number one, root yourself in Scripture. Scripture is your anchor. A, immerse yourself in the Word. When your faith feels shaky, turn to the Bible for stability. Reading Scripture helps turn shaken faith into fortified faith, as God's Word acts as a lamp for your path. B, memorize and meditate on promises. Memorize verses such as Isaiah chapter 41 verse 10, which says, "Do not fear, for I am with you." Fight fear with God's truth. C, refrain your mindset. View trials as opportunities for growth, not just obstacles, as testing produces perseverance and maturity. Number two, maintain constant spiritual habits. E, pray without ceasing. Prayer is your weapon, which shifts the spiritual atmosphere, allowing you to cast your anxieties on God, who cares for you. B, worship and praise God in the storms. Praise God regardless of your circumstances to confirm who He is, which is sovereign and loving. Even if you don't feel like it, praise the Lord. C, remember past faithfulness. Journal and look back on times God provided or answered your prayers. If He was faithful before, He will be faithful again. Spirit of Prophecy tells us we have nothing to fear for the future, except as we shall forget the way the Lord has led us and His teaching in our past history. Number three, shift focus from why to who. A, trust God's sovereignty. When life feels unfair, focus on the who. God is good, instead of the why. Why is this happening to me? No, let's focus on the one who is able to remove us from these difficult circumstances. B, surrender all control to God. Let go of the need to fix everything yourself, allowing God to work in His timing. C, accept God's grace. God does not condemn you for having doubts or struggles. His grace is sufficient to bring you through, refining you like gold. Number four, lean on a supportive community if you need to. Seek biblical community. That's E. Surround yourself with other believers as faith can be maintained together. Do not isolate yourselves during crises. B. Ask for prayer. Be vulnerable and ask your friends and your family members or even your pastor to carry you in prayer when your faith feels too weak to stand. Number five. Actively guard your thought life. E. Choose faith over fear. Fear is often a tool to paralyze trust. Choose to trust God's promises, even when your circumstances feel hopeless. Resist negative thought patterns. Cast down imaginations or reject negative, fear-filled thoughts. And focus on what is true and godly. And the Bible tells us that whatsoever is pure, whatsoever is lovely, think on these things. What is the specific situation that is weighing on you the most right now? Is it a financial strain, a strained relationship or loss, fear about the future? Can God help you? Can he deliver you? Psalm 27 verse 14 tells us, wait on the Lord, be of good courage, and he shall strengthen thine heart. Wait, I say, on the Lord. Remain constant in faith, listeners, and wait on your God today. Stand still in your troubles. And I know it is difficult to do, but the Bible encourages us to do so. Stand still and see the salvation of the Lord working miraculously in your life today.
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6: In the fisherman's home at Capernaum, the mother of Peter's wife is lying sick of a great fever, and they tell him of her. Jesus touched her hand, and the fever left her, and she arose and ministered to the Savior and his disciples. Luke 4:38, Mark 1:30, and Matthew 8:15. Rapidly the tidings spread. The miracle had been wrought upon the Sabbath, and for fear of the rabbis, the people dared not come for healing until the sun was set. And then from the homes, the shops, the marketplaces, the inhabitants of the city pressed toward the humble dwelling that sheltered Jesus. The sick were brought upon litters. They came leaning upon staffs or supported by friends. They tottered feebly into the Savior's presence. Hour after hour they came and went, for none could know whether tomorrow would find the healer still among them. Never before had Capernaum witnessed a day like this. The air was filled with a voice of triumph and shouts of deliverance. Not until the last sufferer had been relieved did Jesus cease his work. It was far into the night when the multitude departed, and silence settled down upon the home of Simon. The long, exciting day was past, and Jesus sought rest. But while the city was wrapped in slumber, the Savior, rising up a great while before day, went out and departed into a solitary place, and there prayed. Mark 1:35. Early in the morning, Peter and his companions came to Jesus, saying that already the people of Capernaum were seeking him. With surprise, they heard Christ's words, "I must preach the kingdom of God to other cities also, for therefore am I sent." Luke 4:43. In the excitement which then pervaded Capernaum, there was danger that the object of his mission would be lost sight of. Jesus was not satisfied to attract attention to himself merely as a wonder worker or as a healer of physical disease. He was seeking to draw men to him as their Savior. While the people were eager to believe that he had come as a king to establish an earthly reign, he desired to turn their minds from the earthly to the spiritual. Mere worldly success would interfere with his work. And the wonder of the careless crowd jarred upon his spirits. No self-assertion mingled with his life. The homage which the world gives to position, wealth, or talent was foreign to the Son of Man. None of the means that men employ to win allegiance or command homage did Jesus use. Centuries before his birth, it had been prophesied of him, "He shall not cry, nor lift up, nor cause his voice to be heard in the streets. A bruised reed shall he not break, and the dimly burning flax shall he not quench. He shall bring forth judgment unto truth." Isaiah 42, verses 2 and 3, margin. The Pharisees sought distinction by their scrupulous ceremonialism and the ostentation of their worship and their charities. They proved their zeal for religion by making it the theme of discussion. Disputes between opposing sects were loud and long, and it was not unusual to hear on the streets the voice of angry controversy from learned doctors of the law. In marked contrast to all this was the life of Jesus. In that life, no noisy disputation, no ostentatious worship, no act to gain applause was ever witnessed. Christ was hid in God, and God was revealed in the character of his Son. To this revelation, Jesus desired the minds of the people to be directed. The Sun of Righteousness did not burst upon the world in splendor to dazzle the senses with his glory. It is written of Christ, "His going forth is prepared as the morning," Hosea 6:3. Quietly and gently, the daylight breaks upon the earth, dispelling the darkness and waking the world to life. So did the Son of Righteousness arise with healing in his wings, Malachi 4:2. "Behold my servant, whom I uphold, mine elect, in whom my soul delighteth," Isaiah 42:1. "Thou hast been a strength to the poor, a strength to the needy in his distress, a refuge from the storm, a shadow from the heat," Isaiah 25:4. "Thus saith God the Lord, he that createth the heavens and stretcheth them out, he that spread forth the earth and that which cometh out of it, he that giveth breath unto the people upon it, and spirit to them that walk therein. I, the Lord, have called thee in righteousness, and will hold thine hand, and will keep thee, and give thee for a covenant of the people, for a light of the Gentiles, to open the blind eyes, to bring out the prisoners from the prison, and them that sit in darkness out of the prison house." Isaiah 42, verses 5 through 7. "I will bring the blind by a way that they knew not. I will lead them in paths that they have not known. I will make darkness light before them, and crooked things straight. These things will I do unto them, and not forsake them. Verse 16. Sing unto the Lord a new song, and his praise from the end of the earth. Ye that go down to the sea, and all that is therein, the isles and the inhabitants thereof. Let the wilderness and the cities thereof lift up their voice, the villages that Kedar doth inhabit. Let the inhabitants of the rocks sing. Let them shout from the top of the mountains. Let them give glory unto the Lord, and declare his praise in the islands. Verses 10 through 12. Sing, O ye heavens, for the Lord hath done it. Shout, ye lower parts of the earth. Break forth into singing, ye mountains, O forest, and every tree therein. For the Lord hath redeemed Jacob, and glorified himself in Israel. Isaiah 44, 23. From Herod's dungeon, wherein disappointment and perplexity concerning the Savior's work, John the Baptist watched and waited. He sent two of his disciples to Jesus with the message, Art thou he that should come, or do we look for another? Matthew 11:3. The Savior did not at once answer the disciples' question. As they stood wondering at his silence, the afflicted were coming to him. The voice of the mighty healer penetrated the deaf ear. A word, a touch of his hand, opened the blind eyes to behold the light of day, the scenes of nature, the faces of friends, and the face of the deliverer. His voice reached the ears of the dying, and they arose in health and vigor. Paralyzed demoniacs obeyed his word. Their madness left them, and they worshipped him. The poor peasants and laborers, who were shunned by the rabbis as unclean, gathered about him, and he spoke to them the words of eternal life. And thus the day wore away, the disciples of John seeing and hearing all. At last Jesus called them to him and bade them go and tell John what they had seen and heard, adding, Blessed is he, whosoever shall not be offended in me. Verse 6. The disciples bore the message, and it was enough. John recalled the prophecy concerning the Messiah, Jehovah hath appointed me to preach good tidings unto the meek. He hath sent me to bind up the brokenhearted, to proclaim liberty to the captives, and the opening of the prison to them that are bound, to proclaim the year of Jehovah's favor, and to comfort all that mourn. Isaiah 61, 1 and 2, American Revised Version. Jesus of Nazareth was the promised one. The evidence of his divinity was seen in his ministry to the needs of suffering humanity. His glory was shown in his condescension to our lowly estate. The works of Christ not only declared him to be the Messiah, but showed in what manner his kingdom was to be established. To John was opened the same truth that had come to Elijah in the desert, when a great and strong wind rent the mountains and break in pieces the rocks before the Lord. But the Lord was not in the wind. And after the wind, an earthquake. But the Lord was not in the earthquake. And after the earthquake, a fire. But the Lord was not in the fire. And after the fire, God spoke to the prophet by a still, small voice. 1 Kings 19, 11 and 12. And so Jesus was to do his work, not by the overturning of thrones and kingdoms, not with pomp and outward display, but through speaking to the hearts of men by a life of mercy and self-sacrifice. The kingdom of God comes not with outward show. It comes through the gentleness of the inspiration of his word, through the inward working of his spirit. The fellowship of the soul with him who is its life. The greatest manifestation of its power is seen in human nature brought to the perfection of the character of Christ. The followers of Christ are to be the light of the world, But God does not bid them make an effort to shine. He does not approve of any self-satisfied endeavor to display superior goodness. He desires that their souls shall be imbued with the principles of heaven. Then, as they come in contact with the world, they will reveal the light that is in them. Their steadfast fidelity in every act of life will be a means of illumination. Wealth or high position, costly equipment, architecture or furnishings are not essential to the advancement of the work of God. Neither are achievements that win applause from men and administer to vanity. Worldly display, however imposing, is of no value in God's sight. Above the seen and temporal, He values the unseen and eternal. The former is of worth only as it expresses the latter. The choicest productions of art possess no beauty that can compare with the beauty of character, which is the fruit of the Holy Spirit's working in the soul. When God gave His Son to our world, He endowed human beings with imperishable riches, riches compared with which the treasured wealth of men since the world began is nothingness. Christ came to the earth and stood before the children of men with a hoarded love of eternity. And this is the treasure that, through our connection with Him, we are to receive, to reveal, and to impart. Human effort will be efficient in the work of God just according to the consecrated devotion of the worker by revealing the power of the grace of Christ to transform the life. We are to be distinguished from the world because God has placed His seal upon us, because He manifests in us His own character of love. Our Redeemer covers us with His righteousness. In choosing men and women for His service, God does not ask whether they possess worldly wealth, learning, or eloquence. He asks, do they walk in such humility that I can teach them my way? Can I put my words into their lips? Will they represent me? God can use every person just in proportion as He can put His Spirit into the soul temple. The work that He will accept is the work that reflects His image. His followers are to bear as their credentials to the world the ineffaceable characteristics of His immortal principles. He shall gather the lambs with His arm. As Jesus ministers in the streets of the cities, mothers with their sick and dying little ones in their arms press through the throng, seeking to come within reach of His notice. Behold these mothers, pale, weary, almost despairing, yet determined and persevering. Bearing their burden of suffering, they seek the Savior. As they are crowded back by the surging throng, Christ makes His way to them step by step until He is close by their side. Hope springs up in their hearts. Their tears of gladness fall as they catch His attention and look into the eyes expressing such pity and love. Singling out one of the group, the Savior invites her confidence, saying, "What shall I do for thee?" She sobs out her great want, "Master, that thou wouldest heal my child." Christ takes the little one from her arms, and disease flees at His touch. The pallor of death is gone. The life-giving current flows through the veins. The muscles receive strength. Words of comfort and peace are spoken to the mother, and then another case, just as urgent, is presented. Again Christ exercises His life-giving power, and all give praise and honor to Him who doeth wonderful things. We dwell much on the greatness of Christ's life. We speak of the wonderful things that He accomplished, of the miracles that He wrought. But His attention to things accounted small is even higher proof of His greatness. Among the Jews, it was customary for children to be brought to some rabbi that he might lay his hands upon them in blessing. But the disciples thought the Savior's work too important to be interrupted in this way. When the mothers came desiring him to bless their little ones, the disciples looked on them with disfavor. They thought these children too young to be benefited by a visit to Jesus, and concluded that he would be displeased at their presence. But the Savior understood the care and burden of the mothers who were seeking to train their children according to the Word of God. He had heard their prayers. He himself had drawn them into his presence. One mother with her child had left her home to find Jesus, and on the way she told a neighbor her errand, and the neighbor wished to have Jesus bless her children.

He took the children in his arms. He laid his hands upon them and gave them the blessings for which they came. The mothers were comforted. They returned to their homes strengthened and blessed by the words of Christ. They were encouraged to take up their burden with new cheerfulness and to work hopefully for their children. Could the afterlife of that little group be open before us? We should see the mothers recalling to the minds of their children the scene of that day and repeating to them the loving words of the Savior. We should see, too, how often in after years the memory of these words kept the children from straying from the path cast up for the ransom of the Lord. Christ is today the same compassionate Savior as when he walked among men. He is as verily the helper of mothers now as when he gathered the little ones to his arms in Judea. The children of our hearths are as much the purchase of his blood as were the children of long ago. Jesus knows the burden of every mother's heart. He who had a mother that struggled with poverty and privation sympathizes with every mother in her labors. He who made a long journey in order to relieve the anxious heart of a Canaanite woman will do as much for the mothers of today. He who gave back to the widow of Nain her only son, and in his agony upon the cross remembered his own mother, is touched today by the mother's sorrow. In every grief and in every need, he will comfort and help. Let mothers come to Jesus with their perplexities. They will find grace sufficient to aid them in the care of their children. The gates are open for every mother who would lay her burdens at the Savior's feet. He who said, "Suffer the little children to come unto me and forbid them not," Mark 10:14, still invites mothers to bring their little ones to be blessed by him. In the children who were brought in contact with him, Jesus saw the men and women who should be heirs of his grace and subjects of his kingdom, and some of whom would become martyrs for his sake. He knew that these children would listen to him and accept him as their Redeemer far more readily than would grown-up people, many of whom were the worldly wise and the hard-hearted. In teaching, he came down to their level. He, the Majesty of Heaven, answered their questions and simplified his important lessons to meet their childish understanding. He planted in their minds the seeds of truth, which in after years would spring up and bear fruit unto eternal life. When Jesus told the disciples not to forbid the children to come to him, he was speaking to his followers in all ages, to officers of the church, ministers, helpers, and all Christians. Jesus is drawing the children, and he bids us suffer them to come, as if he would say, "They will come if you do not hinder them." Let not your unchristlike character misrepresent Jesus. Do not keep the little ones away from him by your coldness and harshness. Never give them cause to feel that heaven would not be a pleasant place to them if you were there. Do not speak of religion as something that children cannot understand, or act as if they were not expected to accept Christ in their childhood. Do not give them the false impression that the religion of Christ is a religion of gloom, and that in coming to the Savior they must give up all that makes life joyful. As the Holy Spirit moves upon the hearts of the children, cooperate with his work. Teach them that the Savior is calling them, that nothing can afford him greater joy than for them to give themselves to him in the bloom and freshness of their years. Parental responsibility. The Savior regards with infinite tenderness the souls whom he has purchased with his blood. They are the claim of his love. He looks upon them with unutterable longing. His heart is drawn out, not only to the best trained and most attractive children, but to those who by inheritance and through neglect

0: objectionable traits of character. Many parents do not understand how much they are responsible for these traits in their children. They have not the tenderness and wisdom to deal with the erring ones whom they have made what they are. But Jesus looks upon these children with pity. He traces from cause to effect. The Christian worker may be Christ's agent in drawing these faulty and erring ones to the Savior. By wisdom and tact, he may bind them to his heart. He may give courage and hope, and through the grace of Christ, may see them transformed in character, so that of them it may be said, "Of such is the kingdom of God." 5 small barley loaves feed the multitude. All day the people had thronged the steps of Christ and his disciples as he taught beside the sea. They had listened to his gracious words, so simple and so plain that they were as the balm of Gilead to their souls. The healing of his divine hand had brought health to the sick and life to the dying. The day had seemed to them like heaven on earth, and they were unconscious of how long it had been since they had eaten anything. The sun was sinking in the west, and yet the people lingered. Finally, the disciples came to Christ, urging that for their own sake the multitude should be sent away. Many had come from far and had eaten nothing since morning. In the surrounding towns and villages they might be able to obtain food. But Jesus said, "Give ye them to eat." Matthew 14:16. And then turning to Philip, he questioned, "Whence shall we buy bread that these may eat?" John 6:5. Philip looked over the sea of heads and thought how impossible it would be to provide food for so great a company. He answered that about 200 pennyworth of bread, which is about $34, would not be enough to divide among them so that each might have a little. Jesus inquired how much food could be found among the company. "Well, there is a lad here," said Andrew, "which hath 5 barley loaves and 2 small fishes. But what are they among so many?" Verse 9. Jesus directed that these be brought to him. And then he bade the disciples seat the people on the grass. And then when this was accomplished, he took the food, and looking up to heaven, he blessed and brake and gave the loaves to his disciples, and the disciples to the multitude. And they did all eat and were filled. And they took up the fragments that remained, 12 baskets full. Matthew 14:19-20. It was by a miracle of divine power that Christ fed the multitude. And yet how humble was the fare provided. Only the fishes and barley loaves that were the daily fare of the fisherfolk of Galilee. Christ could have spread for the people a rich repast, but food prepared merely for the gratification of appetite would have conveyed no lesson for their good. Through this miracle, Christ desired to teach a lesson of simplicity. If men today were simple in their habits, living in harmony with nature's laws, as did Adam and Eve in the beginning, there would be an abundant supply for the needs of the human family. But selfishness and the indulgence of appetite have brought sin and misery, from excess on the one hand and from want on the other. Jesus did not seek to attract the people to him by gratifying their desire for luxury. To that great throng, weary and hungry after the long, exciting day, the simple fare was an assurance, both of his power and of his tender care for them in the common needs of life. The Savior has not promised his followers the luxuries of the world. Their lot may be shut in by poverty, but his word is pledged that their need shall be supplied, and he has promised that which is better than earthly good, the abiding comfort of his own presence. After the multitude had been fed, there was an abundance of food left. Jesus bade his disciples Gather up the fragments that remain, that nothing be lost, John 6:12. These words meant more than putting the food into baskets. The lesson was twofold. Nothing was to be wasted. We're to let slip no temporal advantage. We should neglect nothing that would serve to benefit a human being. Let everything be gathered up that will relieve the necessities of earth's hungry ones. With the same carefulness are we to treasure the bread from heaven to satisfy the needs of the soul. By every word of God we're to live. Nothing that God has spoken is to be lost. Not one word that concerns our eternal salvation are we to neglect. Not one word is to fall useless to the ground. The miracle of the loaves teaches dependence upon God. When Christ fed the 5,000, the food was not nigh at hand. Apparently he had no means at his command. There he was with 5,000 men, besides women and children, in the wilderness. He had not invited the multitude to follow him thither. Eager to be in his presence, they had come, without invitation or command. But he knew that after listening all day to his instruction, they were hungry and faint. They were far from home, and the night was at hand. Many of them were without means to purchase food. He who for their sake had fasted 40 days in the wilderness would not suffer them to return fasting to their homes. The providence of God had placed Jesus where he was, and he depended on his heavenly Father for means to relieve the necessity. When we are brought into strait places, we're to depend on God. In every emergency, we're to seek help from him who has infinite resources at his command. In this miracle Christ received from the Father, he imparted to the disciples to the people, and the people to one another. And so all who are united to Christ will receive from him the bread of life and impart it to others. His disciples are the appointed means of communication between Christ and the people. When the disciples heard the Savior's direction, "Give ye them to eat," all the difficulties arose in their minds. They questioned, "Shall we go into the villages to buy food?" But what said Christ? "Give ye them to eat." The disciples brought to Jesus all they had, but he did not invite them to eat. He bade them serve the people. The food multiplied in his hands and the hands of the disciples, reaching out to Christ, were never unfilled. The little store was sufficient for all. When the multitude had been fed, the disciples ate with Jesus of the precious heaven-supplied food. As we see the necessities of the poor, the ignorant, the afflicted, how often our hearts sink. We question, what avail our feeble strength and slender resources to supply this terrible necessity? Shall we not wait for someone of greater ability to direct the work, or for some organization to undertake it? Christ says, "Give ye them to eat." Use the means, the time, the ability you have. Bring your barley loaves to Jesus. Though your resources may not be sufficient to feed thousands, they may suffice to feed one. In the hand of Christ, they may feed many. Like the disciples, give what you have. Christ will multiply the gift. He will reward honest, simple reliance upon him. That which seemed but a mere supply will prove to be a rich feast. He that soweth sparingly shall reap also sparingly, and he that soweth with blessings shall reap also with blessings. God is able to make all grace abound unto you, that ye, having always all sufficiency in everything, may abound unto every good work. As it is written, "He hath scattered abroad, he hath given to the poor, his righteousness abideth forever." And he that supplieth seed to the sower, and bread for food, shall supply and multiply your seed for sowing, and increase the fruits of your righteousness, ye being enriched in everything unto all liberality. 2 Corinthians 9, 6 through 11. Revised Version, margin.
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3: 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And this is his name whereby he shall be called, the Lord our righteousness. Jeremiah 23, verse 6.
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1: Something big is about to shake the Cul-de-Sac Valley from May 29th to June 27th. 2026. Prepare for a movement that is extraordinary, exhilarating, explosive, electrifying, and life-transforming.
0: This is not just a meeting. 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
1: Bringing the fire of the word, none other than our dynamic and anointed Union Evangelist, Dr. Claudius Morgan.
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0: 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Yes, St. Lucia will never be the same again.
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0: God is faithful.
1: God is faithful, by whom we were called unto the fellowship of his Son, Jesus Christ our Lord. 1 Corinthians 1, verse 9.
0: The law is faithful.
1: All thy commandments are faithful. They persecute me wrongfully. Help thou me. Psalm 119.

0: God is everlasting, eternal.
1: And Abraham planted a grove in Beersheba and called there on the name of the Lord, the everlasting God. Genesis 21, verse 33.
0: The law is eternal.
1: The works of his hand are verity and judgment. All his commandments are sure. They stand fast forever and ever.

listening to Praise FM, the power and the glory, proclaiming that Jesus is coming soon.

trying to impress a girl, he very nearly fell 2,000 feet to his death. It was May 14, 1911, and while hiking the Kelsey Trail with about a dozen others near the little town of Highlands in western North Carolina, a young man named Gus Beatty was clowning around at a spot called, ironically, Fool's Rock. He got the girl's attention all right, especially when he stumbled and slid to the edge of the precipice 2,000 feet above the valley floor. It took two young men 3 hours to rescue Gus in what was a perilous rescue mission. Gus ended up becoming an expert craftsman, but he said, "I build good houses and I wish people would remember that instead of the fact that I fell off Whiteside Mountain." He's remembered today for trying to impress a girl in a stunt that almost ended in tragedy. Trying to get attention can backfire. It's very much a look-at-me world these days, where your self-worth can be measured in likes and followers and views. But how about just be you and be satisfied with the you that God made? Too tall? Not tall enough? Not athletic? Too thin? Too big? How about just right? How about this is how God made me, and I'm okay with that? My red hair was an easy target for other kids when I was young, and never bothered me. Let them say what they want. My view was, this is who I am, and you are who you are. If God made you with snow white hair or curly hair or a prominent proboscis, remember God doesn't make mistakes. Genesis 1:27. God created man, the human race, in his own image. God loves you just as you are, and that's all the approval that anyone needs. John Bradshaw, It Is Written.

0: It's now 3 minutes after 11 o'clock. You're just listening there to the It Is Written Minute Devotional. It's now time for the verse and thought for today. This morning's verse comes from Psalm 68, verse 6, which says, God setteth the solidarity in families. God setteth the solitary in families. I don't know, whole syllable there. Again, the verse today. God set up the solitary in families. Psalm 68, verse 6. Mm-hmm. Our thought for today from Desire of Ages, page 254. Today's thought says, in every theme, God was revealed. Jesus sought to break the spell of infatuation, which keeps men absorbed in earthly things. He placed the things of this life in their true relation, as subordinate to those of eternal interest. But he did not ignore their importance. He taught that heaven and earth are linked together, and that a knowledge of divine truth prepares men better to perform the duties of everyday life. He spoke as one familiar with heaven, conscious of his relationship to God, yet recognizing his unity with every member of the human family. And that's a thought for today. This Psalm 68, page 254. Again, I'll read it to you. It says, in every theme, God was revealed. Jesus sought to break the spell of infatuation, which keeps men absorbed in earthly things. He placed the things of this life in their true relation, as subordinate to those of eternal interest. But he did not ignore their importance. He taught that heaven and earth are linked together, and that a knowledge of divine truth prepares men better to perform the duties of everyday life. He spoke as one familiar with heaven, conscious of his relationship to God, yet recognizing his unity with every member of the human family. And I'm so thankful that Jesus came to do that for us, to break that spell that we're under Satan. Earthly things are subordinate to the things of heaven, to the things of eternal interest. Let's keep it in its rightful place. Up next, Lifeline Production, Amazing Ghana, Propeller Scene. You can call 452-1011 to request your songs. You can also use the WhatsApp line, 461-9647.
1: Prophecies in the Bible fulfilled by Jesus. Amazing Alan will now illustrate the odds of those prophecies coming true.
2: How am I going to do that when I'm strapped to the propeller of an airplane with a milkshake in my hand?
1: The probability of Jesus fulfilling all those prophecies is about the same as Alan being able to drink that milkshake without spilling a drop.
2: Okay, you're talking about specific prophecies, right? Like being betrayed for 30 pieces of silver or being born in Bethlehem.
1: That's right, Alan.
2: Well, I don't get it. All those prophecies are nearly impossible to fulfill. Drinking this milkshake is a piece of cake.
1: Right. Let's go.
2: Okay.
1: Contact. Oh, looks like Alan dropped his milkshake.
3: There's no place like home.
1: Jesus said that no one can go to God except through him. No person in history has the qualifications to make that claim except Jesus.
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And begin playing your requested songs this morning. This one from Charity Gill, I Speak Jesus. This one is going out to Sister Valentine Connipot for listening pleasure. She prays for Jesus over every aspect of her lives. And we pray the same thing for you, sis, that every hurting part of your body will be healed and you get comfort today. Pleasant morning greetings goes out to Sister Mason. Hope you're doing well today, sis, and all the listeners in Castries. Happy Thursday to you guys. Let's stay faithful and focused on eternal things.

And this next one, Precious Lord, Take My Hand. This one is coming from Sister Prisca Henry. She's sending out greetings to her 6 children, her 3 grandchildren, Nashelle, Natalie, and Valdez, to the members of the Grizzly Seventh-day Adventist Church, and to all listeners this morning, as well as the staff of Praise FM. So do enjoy this one, the version done by Crystal Lewis today.

It's Erica. I hope that you enjoyed this one. It went out with you in mind. It is now 27 minutes after 11 o'clock. We take in another song, this one from the Grease Thrillers. This one is Give Me a

0: come to my soul.
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0: Oh, blessed Jesus.
1: Blessed Jesus.

It is now 11:45, time for our devotional thought this morning. This morning's soul is entitled, Why Gives Tithes and Offerings? The text for this morning is entitled is from 2 Corinthians chapter 9, verse 7. It says, "So let each one give as he purposes in his heart, not grudgingly or of necessity, for God loves a cheerful giver." The topic of tithes and offerings is definitely very controversial. There are those who consider it a duty and those who consider it a gratitude. There are also others who see it as a heavy burden and some more as a whip of conscience. Others see it as theft and still others as manipulation. But why give? It is true that God doesn't need anything from you. After all, Psalm 50:12 declares, "If I were hungry, I would not tell you. For the world is mine and the fullness thereof. So why give?" I will give just three reasons. Number one, because God commands it. In the book of Malachi, God emphatically commands you to be faithful in returning tithes and offerings. It is a divine imperative to give tithes and offerings to the church. Number two, as an acknowledgement that God is the creator of the earth and the whole universe. By acknowledging Him as Creator, His creatures give Him tithes and offerings as a tribute. He has given you everything and the only thing He asks of you so that you do not forget that He is the owner is that you give Him back what He asks of you. Human beings are so selfish in their nature that they soon forget who God is. When he has possessions and feels powerful, he thinks he does not need anything from God. He only remembers and needs him when he's close to death, when no possession can save him. Ouch. And number three, because you recognize God's lordship over your life. You accept that he rules your will, that your selfish thoughts and feelings will not make you forget that he is the Lord. So when you give tithes and offerings with these three concepts in mind, there should be no sadness, anger, resentment, or any other negative emotion in your heart. If you don't want to give, don't give. There is no point in giving to God if you are filled with feelings of bitterness, because you will not enjoy the gift. Your worship will be poor and unacceptable to God. God does not obligate anyone because you are the one who needs Him. God owns everything and can support His church in a thousand ways without depending on your offerings. If you really believe that you own something, in the end it is still nothing. Therefore, I invite you to give willingly, generously, and cheerfully. Then you will see that your life will be blessed. Be faithful to God because it pays to be His child and to be the recipient of His grace. That's the end of the devotional reading today. Why give tithes on offerings? Indeed, it is very controversial. Very. We're not going to go into the controversy of how the money is spent, how it should be spent. Is it really money? Should it be only agricultural goods? There's a whole lot of stuff going on there. But the three points that he brought out, because God asks of us to return to him, because we acknowledge him that he is the creator of the heavens and the earth. He owns all things. And to remove selfishness from us, God says, give me back what I've asked of you. If you want to negotiate with him, if you want to bargain with him, you can do that. But he's made it very clear. And remember, all the different things that God is using to help us overcome self is necessary and beneficial for our salvation. You recognize his lordship over your life. It says you accept that he rules your will, that your selfish thoughts and feelings will not make you forget that he is the Lord. That he is, and there's no one else. God is a God who recognizes our free will, our freedom of choice. From the beginning, all of his creations, we have the freedom to choose. He gives us consciousness that we know who he is, what role he plays in the world, in the universe, in our lives. He tells us the rules of the kingdom, the rules of the family. And he says, you are now free to choose.
whether you want to continue with me or you want to do something else. If you don't want to do something, God is not forcing you to do it. He will never force you to do it. You will see the consequences of your actions. You will feel them. And then you may choose, hey, God, I want to do it your way. Your way is safer, your way is best. Your way is beneficial to me. And again, that's even part of our selfish nature, because it blesses you, you'll do it. It will preserve your life, you'll do it. It'll make your life a little happier, you'll do it. It may not even be because you love him so much, but because he will bless you, you will benefit from obeying him, you do it. Whatever way you come around to the conclusion of doing it God's way, you're doing it God's way. I pray that you'll willingly choose to be in this relationship with him. I've heard some amazing testimonies of how God came through for his children. When they returned their tithes, they gave their offerings to help, and how God blessed them and sustained them and sustained their businesses. Amazing testimonies. You too can have such an adventure with God. We borrow life from him. We are subject to his care. He's obligated to take care of us. We can't do it ourselves. We are dependent beings. The very breath in and out we breathe in is from him. So I pray that you'll be willingly generous, willingly giving to the work of God, to the cause of God. Do not be resentful. Do not be bitter in giving. If you have those types of feelings, you can talk to him about it. You can work it out, reason it out with him. God will bring you to a place of peace where you can generously and willingly give. But by all means, brethren, let the Holy Spirit move on your heart and let you feel impressed to give. That's a reading for today. Be sure to join me tomorrow, same time at 11:45, for another devotional thought. This was taken from the book, The Devotional Reading for This Year, by His Grace, by Pastor Isaias Espinosa. We're now 8 minutes before 12 o'clock. At all today, we have our midday news. Let's take in this song from, well, it's a lovely song, Because He Lives.

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1: 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I'm Karen Perino. Here are the headlines in the local, regional and international news. In local news, redirection of health services from the Dr. Betty Wells Urban Polyclinic to the La Cleary Wellness Center. Senator students try out new flexible CXC exam system. In regional news, Jamaica ranks Caribbean's top country for electoral democracy in new NDP report. In international news, Nigeria ex-power minister Saleh Mama jailed 75 years for graft. And Mali's army carries out overnight strikes on rebel-held city in Kidal. The details of this story is coming after this.
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0: Welcome back, and now for the news in detail. The Environmental Health Division within the Ministry of Health, Wellness and Nutrition recently conducted an assessment at the Dr. Betty Wells Urban Polyclinic, which confirmed the presence of bedbugs. Currently, the Ministry of Health is taking swift measures to address the issue. Over the next few days, the Environmental Health Division will continue assessment and treatment at the Dr. Betty Wells Urban Polyclinic to ensure the facility is safe for both staff and patients. As a result, the polyclinic will be temporarily closed to the public from Wednesday, May 13, 2026 to Sunday, May 17, 2026. During this period, primary healthcare services will be redirected to the Leclerc Wellness Center from 8 a.m. to 12 midnight. However, the National Eye Clinic will continue its operations. Emergency cases will be attended at the Owen King European Hospital. All health services at the Dr. Betty Wells Urban Polyclinic are expected to resume on Monday, May 18, 2026. The Ministry of Health, Wellness and Nutrition remains committed to ensuring the safety and well-being of both patients and staff. The Ministry will continue working diligently to resolve the situation and will provide further updates as necessary. St. Lucia has held the first Caribbean Targeted Education Certificate, CTEC, exams, which could change how students across the region take secondary-level assessments. The initiative, which began on Tuesday, offers a modular pathway to the Caribbean Secondary Education Certificate, CSEC. Instead of taking all subjects at once, students can now complete the syllabus in stages and work towards full certification over time. Registrar of Examinations Patterson Abraham said the Caribbean Examinations Council chose to start the first module with mathematics, a subject that has often been difficult for students across the Caribbean. Looking at how students have performed in mathematics in the past, both in St. Lucia and across the region, Abraham said on the past performances that we have seen in mathematics, not only in St. Lucia, this approach gives students an opportunity to attain micro-credential pass. He explained that this structure lets students handle less content at once, making the subject easier to manage. He also pointed out that with the modular system, the number of areas that they have to cover is less than the CSEC program. This means students can focus on a few topics at a time and to be able to do as well as they can on just one module, and then to build onto the next module. The CTEC system, students who successfully complete three modules will earn a full CSEC pass. This offers a more flexible and less overwhelming way to get certified. Abraham visited several schools where the exams were held and said he was pleased with how the first day went. From my visits and from my communication with the centers that are doing CTEC, everything seemed to be under control, he said. He explained the exam format, saying, "Today is paper 2 of module 1, which is a hybrid exam. The students are given the questions on a device, and they are writing the answers in an answer booklet. This mix of digital and written parts shows a more modern approach to assessment in the region." No major problems were reported during the first exams. So far, we have no major incidents, he says. Everything seemed to be under control. He added that officials are hopeful for a successful CTEC sitting this year. Abraham called the initiative an important step for education in the region. He said he is confident it will help students improve their academic performance in the long run. Moving to regional news. Jamaica has retained its position as the leading country in the Caribbean for electoral democracy, according to the 2025 Electoral Democracy Index, featured in the United Nations Development Programme's Regional Report on Democracy and Development 2026. The island maintained a score of 0.8 on the index, which measures indicators including freedom of association, clean elections, freedom of expression, elected authorities, and suffrage. The report officially released on Monday is titled Democracies Under Pressure, Reimagining the Futures of Democracy and Development in Latin America and the Caribbean. according to the UNDP. Jamaica's ranking reflects strong institutional stability at a time when several countries across the region are experiencing democratic backsliding. The report noted that Jamaica has consistently maintained high electoral democracy scores since the 1990s, ranging from 0.75 and 0.82, remaining above the regional average. It also found that 53% of Jamaicans believe democracy is the best system of government, despite concerns among some citizens about how it functions in practice. The report highlighted citizen participation as a key pillar of democracy and pointed to the role of civil society organizations in promoting accountability. In Jamaica, organizations such as National Integrity Action and Jamaica Accountability Meter Portal monitor government actions in awarding contracts and other public expenditures for possible conflicts of interest or corrupt practices, the report stated. On digital development, Jamaica was identified as the Caribbean's second highest ranked country on the Global Innovation Index, placing 79th globally. The UNDP also pointed to Jamaica's progress in reducing public debt as an example of the link between fiscal governance and democratic stability. According to the report, Jamaica reduced its debt-to-GDP ratio from 144% in 2012 to 72% in 2023, despite slow economic growth, natural disasters, and the COVID-19 pandemic. The UNDP attributed much of that progress to fiscal governance reforms implemented through agreements with the International Monetary Fund, including Jamaica's Fiscal Responsibility Framework introduced in 2010. The framework included built-in flexibility, allowing the government to modify its terms with parliamentary approval in the event of unforeseen circumstances, such as a national disaster. Importantly, there was independent oversight of the mechanism to hold governments accountable and promote transparency and coherence, the report noted. More broadly, the report described Latin America and the Caribbean as the most democratic developing region and the third most democratic worldwide, with more than 4 out of 5 citizens living under elected governments. However, it warned that democracies across the region continue to face mounting pressures tied to governance quality and public expectations. UNDP Regional Director for Latin America and the Caribbean, Michelle Mouchette, said those pressures should become an opportunity to build renewed agreements around the region's development goals. In international news, a Nigerian court on Wednesday sentenced former power minister Saleh Maman to 75 years in jail for siphoning of millions of dollars from hydroelectricity projects. Nigeria's anti-corruption agency, the Economic and Financial Crimes Commission, EFCC, said Maman was found guilty of laundering 33.8 billion naira, or $24.6 million. Nigeria is Africa's fourth largest economy and the continent's top oil producer, but it suffers from acute electricity shortages due to a crumbling grid and inadequate output. More than 40% of Nigerians have no access to grid electricity, according to the World Bank. Federal High Court Judge Justice James Omotosho, Abuja, sentenced Maman to 75 years imprisonment for money laundering, the EFCC said in a post on X. Maman, who was the energy minister between 2019 and 2021, was sentenced in absentia. He is the first minister who served under former President Muhammadu Buhari, who was revered for his anti-corruption stance, to be jailed for graft. Several other top officials from Buhari's government are facing trial for fraud, including a former justice minister, an ex-central bank governor, and a former labor minister. And finally from us today, Mali's army reportedly carried out several strikes overnight Wednesday into Thursday on the town of Kidal in the desert region in the north of the country. It has been under the control of Tuareg rebels and their allies from the JNIM jihadist group since their large-scale coordinated attacks across the country in late April. Their rare alliance enabled a rapid campaign that saw several strategic military bases overrun across northern Mali. Residents have told an AFP journalist they heard at least four explosions in Kidal on Wednesday night, which caused material damage. One strike reportedly hit a horse near a former market, destroying it, while another struck the governor's compound. A Malian army officer says the armed forces are targeting specific objectives and warned that strikes will be intensifying in the coming days. Witnesses say Kidal was unusually calm on Thursday morning with very little traffic on the roads. The strategic town served as an unofficial headquarters for the Tuareg Azawad Liberation Front coalition for more than a decade. It was captured by Mali's army in late 2023 with the help of Russian mercenaries. And if this have come to the end of the midday news for today, Thursday, May 14th, 2026. Here's a recap of our headlines. In local news, redirection of health services from the Dr. Betty Wells Urban Polyclinic to the Lecleary Wellness Center. 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In regional news, Jamaica ranked Caribbean's top country for electoral democracy in new NDP report. In international news, Nigeria's ex-power minister, Saleh Maman, jailed 75 years for graft. And Mali's army carries out overnight strikes on rebel city of Kidal. These news pieces are sourced from govt.lc, sunishatimes.com, caribbeannationalweekly.com, and africanews.com. Thank you for joining us today for Praise FM's Midday News. I'm Karen Perrineau. Remember to share the good news of Jesus Christ today. Coming up next, we have our minister from the kitchen cabinet giving us a home remedy for jet lag. Then we have the community notices followed by lunchtime melodies and the weather report at 12:45.
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0: It is now 12:18. Let's take a look at our community notice board. This is a free service of Praise FM that lets you know what's happening in your area that is of community interest. The county's SDA Church is inviting you to their midday prayer session on every weekday from 12:30 p.m. to 1:30 p.m. The church is located on High Street. They'll have prayer ministers there to pray with you and for you. So please make the effort, take the time out to visit the church and engage in prayer. The Denry SDA Church and the Mark SDA Church will be having special program May 23rd from 9 a.m. under the theme, The Throne Room. Come experience drama, celestial singing, transformative learning, genuine fellowship, and a Sabbath celebration to remember. The County's SDA Church, in collaboration with Health Region 6 and 7, the Senator Universal Health Coverage, presents Health Fair 2026, Your Health, Your Life, Our Mission. This will take place on May 17th from 9:30 a.m. to 1 p.m. The men will be at the County's SDA Church and the women at the County's Health Center. They'll be offering pap smears for women, breast examinations for women, vouchers for mammograms for eligible clients. Men, you could get a free PSA screening. Also, there'll be diabetic tests, cholesterol testing, blood pressure checks, blood sugar testing, and BMI and metabolic screenings. There'll be diet and nutrition counseling, and of course, free visits from your doctor. Please know that all services are free for everyone. 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Know your numbers, live healthy, live well, live longer. And the night of the 17th at the County's SDA Church, we'll be having the Amazing Truth Bible Seminar, Ancient Words, Present Power. Questions to be answered: what is the purpose of life? What happens after death? Is there hope for our world? And how can we understand Bible prophecy? Program begins at 7 p.m. nightly. The presenter is Pastor Jemai Fevrier. Members of the Zion SDA Church, you are asked to remember and prepare for the upcoming prayer and fasting this Sabbath, May 16th, where you will intercede with God for the outpouring of the Holy Spirit in the district and on island as you prepare to go into battle. It ends with an agape feast, so everyone is reminded and invited to participate. That's all for us today. 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
1: 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Don't miss this spectacular look into the end time events that prophecy tells us would usher in the coming of our Lord Jesus Christ. 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

0: It is now 12:46. Let's take a look at the latest weather reports supplied to us by the Met Office. This is the 12 noon report. Your forecaster today is Lemuel O'Shaughnessy. Present weather at Urenora Airport is fair. Present weather at George Charles Airport is fair and hazy. Present temperature at Urenora Airport is 31 degrees Celsius or 88 degrees Fahrenheit. Last night's minimum temperature at Urenora Airport was 27 degrees Celsius or 81 degrees Fahrenheit. Relative humidity at Urenora Airport is 69%. The wind at Urenora Airport is blowing from the east at 21 miles per hour or 33 kilometers per hour. Rainfall in the 24-hour period that ended at 8 a.m. today at Urenora Airport nil and at George Charles Airport nil. The sun sets this afternoon at 6:23 p.m. and will rise tomorrow at 5:37 a.m. In the forecast for Saint Lucia, valid for the next 24 hours, winds will be blowing from the east near 22 miles per hour or 35 kilometers per hour. The weather, fair and hazy, becoming cloudy at times with a few showers. In the marine forecast for seas in a 25-mile or 40-kilometer radius from Saint Lucia, tides to Cassius Harbour high at 2:31 p.m. and low at 7:14 p.m. Tides of Ufor Bay high at 3:38 p.m., low at 8:41 p.m. Seas are locally rough with waves and easterly swells 6 to 8 feet or 1.8 to 2.4 meters. Small craft operators and sea bathers should exercise caution due to locally rough seas. In the forecast for the Lesser Antilles, fair skies becoming cloudy at times with a few showers. In the weather summary, the Atlantic Air Pressure System will maintain moderate to brisk easterly winds across the region during the next few days. Patches of low-level clouds drifting along the wind flow will cause some showers over parts of the Lesser Antilles during the forecast period. Two tropical waves located over the central and far eastern tropical Atlantic are moving westward near 15 miles per hour or 24 kilometers per hour and 12 miles per hour or 19 kilometers per hour respectively. And this has been the latest weather news provided by the Met Office. Your forecaster this afternoon is Lemuel O'Shaughnessy. To get a repeat of this weather report or for an update on present weather conditions, please visit the Saint Lucia weather page. The web address is met.gov.lc. The next weather report can be at 4:15 here at Praise FM Radio. Thank you to the Met Office for providing us with this updated weather report.
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right now, 8 minutes before one this afternoon. To those of you just heading out for lunch, do enjoy it. Some of you are on it already. Hope you got something good and nutritious today. Today's Thursday, so tomorrow will be Friday, preparation day for us. And so folks are already thinking of what they're going to cook, what outfits they're going to wear on Sabbath, who they have to pick up to bring to church, and so forth, making preparations, the cleaning and mending and all of that. It's just a cycle, just a cycle. I hope that you enjoy the rest of the afternoon, the rest of tonight, and tomorrow, God willing, I'll be with you again for spiritual upliftment. To our seniors who are listening, to our shut-ins who are listening, pray that God will comfort you, give you good company, and you'll be blessed with what you hear for the rest of this day listening to this radio broadcast. In God's eyes, with the technology we have today, dishonesty is not only acceptable, it is quite popular. No one thinks that lying is bad, as if it's a way of life, something normal and expected. It is hard to find anything today that is the real deal, whether it is making all your friends on social media think you are living a dream life, jazzing up your resume to make you appear more experienced than you are, or lying about your age. No matter how acceptable it is in the world, lying is still a sin in God's eyes. The Bible says in Proverbs 12:22, "The Lord detests lying lips, but He delights in people who are trustworthy." You can claim to be an honest Christian, but you clearly can't love truth if you're living a lie. To be a follower of Christ, one must represent Him in truth, standing for what is right, even if that means you are standing alone. Lying lips are not only common in today's world, for there was plenty of lying going around in Bible times as well. Look at Joseph's brothers. They convinced their father that Joseph had died, brutally murdered. Can you imagine the guilt they suffered with for years, unable to come clean and tell the truth? All the while they presented themselves as pure and holy. Although they fooled their father, God was not deceived. You cannot hide from God. He sees everything. Are you presenting yourself as a righteous, pure, and holy person? Perhaps even giving the illusion that you are holier than others? Remember that God knows the truth. He looks into your heart and sees your past, your present, your fears, your hopes, your dreams, and yes, He even knows your thoughts. Romans 3:23 makes it clear, "For all have sinned and fallen short of the glory of God." There are no perfect people, all are sinners, including you. God sometimes allows trials to come to purify our characters in preparation for heaven. That's why we are to thank Him for our trials. Hard to do, but necessary. James 1:2 says, "Count it all joy, my brothers, when you meet trials of various kinds." End quote. Pray for a closer relationship with God by living a pure, holy, and honest life, pleasing to Him. And the next time you're tempted to exaggerate your accomplishments or misrepresent the truth, choose honesty instead. It is very true that this world really appreciates a good lie, a good delusion, and a good deception, because the world we live in right now is filled with it, absolutely filled with it. But we serve a God who is a God of truth. And He wants us to be children of righteousness, children that follow after truth. It may cost you some, but always speak the truth. Do not choose to be a manipulative, deceptive person. Give the truth. Let people handle the truth. It is better to live with the fullness, the weight of the truth, than to have to deal with a lighter deception. You can make concrete decisions with the truth, but if those lies, speak the truth, brethren. Yes, we are all sinners. We've sinned and fallen short of the glory of God. But Heavenly Father keeps us. He purifies us. And yes, those trials come to remove earthliness and sinfulness from us. God hates lying lips. He really dislikes it. So I pray that God will purify your tongues. All of us. Purify our tongues, Lord. That we may speak the truth as it is in Him. Let's not follow the world or the things that are in this world, yeah? Let's live differently.
That's my time with you today. Thank you so much for listening to Spiritual Upliftment this Thursday. Be sure to join me tomorrow Friday at 9 o'clock for another session of Spiritual Upliftment. Until we meet again, I pray that the God of all the heavens and the God of all the earth will watch over us while we are absent one from another. Dad Joe, good afternoon to you. Pastor Charles, good day. Sister Charles, good afternoon. Sister Donna Hallow, good afternoon to you. Sister Annie's, good day. Brother George Aurelia, good afternoon to you as well. To all of us, shut-ins, our seniors, those who are hospitalized, blessed day. Sister Thelma, Sister Susie, Sister Josephine Paul, regular listeners, silent and vocal ones, may God continue to bless you and prosper you in all areas of your life. Thank you for supporting this ministry and praying for it and helping it to continue by God's grace. I leave you with Ron Alexander, I Wonder. Then we'll have part 18 of the Hebrew Feast Sermon for today. Till then, God bless you all.

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1: Well, hello again. We are nearing the end of our study of the Hebrew feasts. That doesn't mean that we don't have a lot to study yet. We still want to study the Feast of Dedication, which is not mentioned in Leviticus 23. We need to deal also with Colossians chapter 2, as well as study some reasons why I don't believe that at this time we are required to keep the Hebrew feasts. And also we want to take some time to study about the so-called lunisolar Sabbath. Many people these days are keeping the Sabbath according to the moon rather than according to the solar calendar. So we have a lot to study yet, but this is the study of the last feast that is mentioned in Leviticus 23, the Feast of Tabernacles. And we will begin by reading from Leviticus chapter 23 and verses 33 to 36. Leviticus 23, verses 33 to 36. Then the Lord spoke to Moses, saying, "Speak to the children of Israel, saying, the 15th day of this seventh month shall be the Feast of Tabernacles for 7 days to the Lord. On the first day there shall be a holy convocation. You shall do no customary work on it. For 7 days you shall offer an offering made by fire to the Lord. On the eighth day you shall have a holy convocation, and you shall offer an offering made by fire to the Lord. It is a sacred assembly, and you shall do no customary work on it." That is a description of the Feast of Tabernacles. Now we need to deal with some introductory matters before we actually study this feast. The Day of Atonement is the last date that we can know in the feast system. In other words, after the Day of Atonement, we do not have a date for the Feast of Tabernacles. The reason why is because in Revelation chapter 10, verse 6, the angel, who is Jesus Christ, by the way, said that time would be no longer. In other words, prophetic time came to an end in 1844. So we cannot know the specific date for the fulfillment of the Feast of Tabernacles. However, we can be certain that it will occur at the very season of the year when the type occurred. The Feast of Tabernacles lasted 7 days, and then a glorious eighth day was added to the celebration. And I just throw this out here. This is my thought. Is it just possible that the feast will be fulfilled on the 7-day journey to heaven, and on the eighth day, when we actually arrive in heaven, we will enjoy the great day of the feast? It's a possibility. It's important for us to remember that the year-day principle applies only to the Feast of Trumpets and the Day of Atonement. Are you following me or not? The year-day principle applies only to the Feast of Trumpets and the Day of Atonement, because they occur during the dispensation of the Spirit when things are to be spiritually understood. The time periods during the church age, so to speak, are to be understood symbolically. 1260 days, time times the dividing of time, 42 months, etc., are to be understood in a symbolic sense. We do not apply the year-day principle to the Passover, to unleavened bread, to first fruits, or to Pentecost, because these were fulfilled before the Hebrew theocracy came to an end. The time element of the Feast of Tabernacles will once again, I believe, be literal, because Jesus will be literally present, and time periods will once again be literal. And by the way, this is the reason why the 1,000 years of Revelation are literal, because we will be literally present with the Lord. Are you understanding the principle? Now, in the series that I did in our first Anchor School of Theology, which was Prophetic Principles, How to Study Bible Prophecy, I dedicated an extensive period of time to this specific principle, we can't dedicate time to that right now, so I just presented this one paragraph. Now, the first thing we want to do is to study the type. In other words, the Feast of Tabernacles as it was celebrated by the Jews. And then we are going to look at the anti-type, how the Feast of Tabernacles applies to us and how we are to observe it. The first thing that I want us to notice is that the Israelites, during their wilderness wanderings, dwelt in tents. They had no permanent homeland at this time. They were actually always on the road. They were always on the move in provisional dwellings. Let's read from the book of Numbers, chapter 9, and verses 17 to 23, where we have a description of their nomadic life. It says, "Whenever the cloud was taken up from above the tabernacle, after that the children of Israel would what? Would journey. And in the place where the cloud settled, there the children of Israel would pitch their tents." So they lived in tents. They did not live in permanent buildings. "At the command of the Lord, the children of Israel would journey. And at the command of the Lord, they would camp. As long as the cloud stayed above the tabernacle, they remained encamped. Even when the cloud continued long, many days above the tabernacle, the children of Israel kept the charge of the Lord and did not journey. So it was when the cloud was above the tabernacle a few days, according to the command of the Lord, they would remain encamped. And according to the command of the Lord, they would journey. So it was when the cloud remained only from evening until morning, when the cloud was taken up in the morning, then they would journey. Whether by day or by night, whenever the cloud was taken up, they would journey. Whether it was 2 days, a month, or a year that the cloud remained above the tabernacle, the children of Israel remained camped and not journey. But when it was taken up, they would journey. At the command of the Lord, they remained encamped. And at the command of the Lord, they journeyed. They kept the charge of the Lord at the command of the Lord by the hand of Moses." So basically, they led a nomadic life. They were always on the move. They had no permanent home while they were in their wilderness sojourn. They were strangers and pilgrims in the land, in other words. Let's notice Hebrews 11, verses 9 and 10, and then verses 13 through 16, where we find a description of the fact that they had no permanent homeland when they were in the before they actually settled in the promised land. It says there, "By faith, he," that is Abraham, "dwelt in the land of promise as in a" what? "As in a foreign country. Dwelling in" what? "Dwelling in tents with Isaac and Jacob, the heirs with him of the same promise. For he waited for the city which has foundations, whose builder and maker is God." Verse 13, "These all died in faith, not having received the promises, but having seen them afar off, were assured of them, embraced them, and confessed that they were" what? "Strangers and pilgrims on the earth. For those who say such things declare plainly that they seek" a what? "A homeland. And truly, if they had called to mind that country from which they had come out, they would have had opportunity to return. But now they desire a better, that is a heavenly country. Therefore God is not ashamed to be called their God, for he has prepared for them a city." So basically, Abraham, Isaac, and Jacob, they lived in tents. And the children of Israel also lived in the land, in the wilderness. When they were going to the land, they also lived in provisional dwellings. By the way, this explains the reason why at the Feast of Booths, they were in booths. They actually made homes out of, some had tents, some made homes out of, provisional homes out of branches of trees and so on, because they were commemorating the fact that during their sojourn, they had no settled home. They were always on the move. Now, it's important to recognize that at the Feast of Tabernacles, all males were supposed to be present. And of course, that would most likely include their families as well, because they weren't going to travel by themselves. Notice what we find here in the book of Exodus, chapter 23 and 14 through 17. There were three festivals where all of the males 12 years and older had to be there. The three harvest festivals: Passover, unleavened bread, Pentecost, and the Feast of Tabernacles. It says there, three times you shall keep a feast to me in the year. You shall keep the Feast of Unleavened Bread. You shall eat unleavened bread 7 days as I commanded you at the time appointed in the month of Abib. That's the same as Nisan. For in it you came out of Egypt. None shall appear before me empty. And then you have the next feast and the Feast of Harvest, the first fruits of your labors which you have sown in the field. And then the third and the Feast of Ingathering, that's the Feast of Tabernacles, at the end of the year when you have gathered in the fruit of your labors from the field. Three times in the year all your males shall appear before the Lord God. And of course, when the males appeared, also their families went with them because they were heads of household. Ellen White amplifies this in Desire of Ages, page 448, where she writes, "The feast continued for 7 days, and for its celebration, the inhabitants of Palestine, with many from other lands, left their homes," that is, they left their permanent homes, "and came to Jerusalem. From far and near, the people came, bringing in their hands a token of rejoicing. Old and young, rich and poor, all brought some gift as a tribute of thanksgiving to him who had crowned the year with his goodness and made his paths drop fatness. Everything that could please the eye and give expression to the universal joy was brought from the woods. The city bore the appearance of a beautiful forest." Because they built these provisional dwelling places during the Feast of Booths, 7 days, and then they added an eighth day. And all Israelites, basically, the heads of household with their families, were supposed to appear there for the Feast of Tabernacles. Now, the Feast of Tabernacles was a season to thank God for his goodness, for the way God had been good with them in their wanderings through the wilderness, where they had had temporary dwellings. You see, God had given Israel water from the rock. He had given them manna from heaven. He had led them by a pillar of cloud and by a pillar of fire. Their shoes and their clothing had not worn for 40 years. Can you imagine having a suit for 40 years and not having it, and having it as new as it was before 40 years later? And their shoes did not wear. God certainly was good to them during their wilderness wanderings. And of course, the purpose of the Feast of Booths was to give thanks to God. It was a season of thankfulness to God for the way in which he had been with them in their wilderness sojourns. In fact, we find in Desire of Ages, page 448, these words: "This feast was not only the harvest thanksgiving, but the memorial of God's protecting care over Israel in the wilderness. In commemoration of their tent life, the Israelites during the feast dwelt in booths or tabernacles of green boughs. These were erected in the streets, in the courts of the temple, or on the housetops. The hills and valleys surrounding Jerusalem were also dotted with these leafy dwellings and seemed to be alive with people." So the Feast of Tabernacles was a celebration of how God had blessed them and brought them to this point, brought them to the promised land, and how he had blessed them during their sojourn through the wilderness. Incidentally, by this time, their enemies had been subdued. Did they have to overcome enemies to finally settle in the promised land? Of course they did. God fought for them, didn't he? And finally, when they conquered the promised land, they had relief from their what? They had relief from their enemies. And that's an important point when we come to the book of Revelation. We'll deal with that later. The enemies had been subdued, and now they had rest. The word rest, many times in the Old Testament, is speaking about when they settled in Canaan and their enemies had all been destroyed and expelled from the land. Now, this was a season of rejoicing, of great rejoicing. And the rejoicing was for three reasons. Number one, God had blessed them in their wilderness wanderings. Number two, Their sins had just been blotted out on the Day of Atonement, just a few days previous to this. And in the third place, they were thankful because an abundance harvest of fruit had been brought in. The grapes, the olives, and the dates had been gathered in, and they were thanking God for the abundant harvest. So three reasons. Number one, because God had blessed them in their wilderness wanderings. Number two, their sins had been blotted out, and their enemies, by the way, had been destroyed. And now they wanted to thank the Lord for the abundant harvest. Ellen White describes the joy and the singing of this feast. In Desire of Ages, page 448, she wrote, "With sacred song and thanksgiving, the worshipers celebrated this occasion. A little before the feast was the Day of Atonement, when, after confession of their sins, the people were declared to be at peace with heaven. Thus the way was prepared for what? For the rejoicing of the feast." So was the Day of Atonement a day of rejoicing? Amen. The Day of Atonement, was that a day of rejoicing?
2: Amen.
1: No, the Day of Atonement was not a day of rejoicing. The Day of Atonement was a day of what? Was a day of affliction. So is now a time to rejoice? Are we supposed to be now in the Feast of Tabernacles rejoicing and thanking the Lord because we're finally in our permanent home? Of course not. No. Now we're in the feast of affliction. But the time is coming when we will celebrate the feast of rejoicing. So she says, "Thus the way was prepared for the rejoicing of the feast. All give thanks unto the Lord, for he is good, for his mercy endureth forever." She's quoting Psalm 106, verse 1. "Rose triumphantly with all kinds of" what? "Of music, mingled with shouts of Hosanna, accompanied the united singing." So there's a lot of singing going on during this feast. "The temple was the center of the universal" what? See, at the center is the temple of universal joy. "Here was the pomp of the sacrificial ceremonies. Here ranged on either side of the white marble steps of the sacred building, the choir of the Levites led the service of song. The multitude of worshipers, waving their branches of palm and myrtle, took up the strain and echoed the chorus. And again the melody was caught up by voices near and afar off, till the encircling hills were vocal with praise." You can almost feel it, can't you? The celebration and the joy and the praise because God had ended their sojourn. He had blessed them in their wanderings. Their sins had been blotted out. Their enemies had been destroyed. And the fruit harvest had been gathered in. It was an occasion of great celebration. During this feast, there was a tremendous emphasis on water. There was a water ceremony that took place. Ellen White, in Desire of Ages, page 449, describes one of these ceremonies during the Feast of Tabernacles. Speaking about the priest, she says, "He bore the flagon to the altar, which occupied a central position in the court of the priests. Here were two silver basins, with a priest standing at each one. The flagon of water was poured into one, and a flagon of wine into the other. And the contents of both flowed into a pipe, which communicated with the Kedron." The Kedron was the brook that ran in the valley there, "and was conducted to the Dead Sea." So you see, the water and the blood goes to the Dead Sea. And the symbolism is that the Dead Sea is now getting life. It's made what? Alive. And so she continues writing, "This display of the consecrated water represented the fountain that at the command of God had gushed from the rock to quench the thirst of the children of Israel. Then the jubilant strains rang forth, 'The Lord Jehovah is my strength and my song. Therefore, with joy shall ye draw water out of the wells of salvation.'" So there was an emphasis on water, a water ceremony during the Feast of Tabernacles. That's the reason why Jesus, on the great day of the feast, we read this before, in John chapter 7, 37 to 39, refers to water. He says, "Come to me and drink." Notice, on the last day, that great day of the feast, Jesus stood and cried out, saying, "If anyone thirsts, let him come to me and drink. He who believes in me, as the scripture has said, out of his heart will flow rivers of living water." But this he spoke concerning the Spirit, whom those believing in him would receive. For the Spirit was not yet given, because Jesus was not yet glorified. So at the Feast of Tabernacles, the last and great day, Jesus is saying, if you're thirsty, come to me and what? Drink. An emphasis on water in the Feast of Tabernacles. But there was also a great emphasis on light at the Feast of Tabernacles. In John chapter 7, and also chapter 8, verse 12, and chapter 9, and verse 5, we find these words. Now the Jews' Feast of Tabernacles was at hand. So these words that Jesus is going to speak are being spoken at the Feast of Tabernacles. It says, then Jesus spoke to them again, saying, I am what? I am the light of the world. He who follows me shall not walk in darkness, but have the light of life. And then in John 9, verse 5, he says once again, as long as I am in the world, I am what? I am the light of the world. He's speaking these words at the Feast of Tabernacles. There's tremendous emphasis on light, water and light. Remember these details. We're going to come back to them. Ellen White in Desire of Ages 463 speaks about the light aspect of the Feast of Tabernacles. I read now from that page. Then spake Jesus again unto them, saying, I am the light of the world. He that followeth me shall not walk in darkness, but shall have the light of life. When he spoke these words, Jesus was in the court of the temple, especially connected with the services of what? Of the Feast of Tabernacles. In the center of this court rose two lofty standards supporting lampstands of great size. After the evening sacrifice, all the lamps were kindled, shedding their light over Jerusalem. So the whole city is what? Is lighted. That's important. This ceremony was in commemoration of the pillar of light that guided Israel in the desert and was also regarded as pointed forward to the coming of whom? Of the Messiah. At evening, when the lamps were lighted, the court was a scene of great rejoicing. Gray-haired men, the priests of the temple, and the rulers of the people united in the festive dances to the sound of instrumental music and the chants of the Levites. In the illumination of Jerusalem, the people expressed their hope of the Messiah's coming to shed his light upon Israel. But to Jesus, the scene had a wider meaning. As the radiant lamps of the temple lighted up all about them, so Christ, the source of spiritual light, illumines the darkness of the world. Yet the symbol was imperfect. That great light, which his own hand had set in the heavens, was a truer representation of the glory of his mission. In other words, the sun was a better representation of Christ as light than the two lamps that were there in the courtyard of the temple. Another important point is that at the Feast of Tabernacles, offerings were made. Does that mean that during the final Feast of Tabernacles, Jesus is going to be sacrificed all over again? Of course not. It must have a different symbolism, but there must be some sense in which Jesus Christ in the future, attention will be brought to his what? To his sacrifice. Another interesting detail is that during the Feast of Tabernacles, there was great emphasis on the law of God. In Nehemiah chapter 8, verses 14 through 18, we find these words. This is in the days of Nehemiah when they're celebrating the Feast of Tabernacles. And they found written in the law, which the Lord had commanded by Moses, that the children of Israel should dwell in booths during the feast of the seventh month, and that they should announce and proclaim in all their cities and in Jerusalem, saying, go out to the mountain and bring olive branches, branches of oil trees, myrtle branches, remember now, palm branches, and branches of the leafy trees to make booths, as it is written. Then the people went out, brought them, and made themselves booths, each one on the roof of his house, or in the courtyards, or the courts of the house of God, and in the open square of the water gate, and in the open square of the gate of Ephraim. So the whole assembly of those who had returned from the captivity made booths and sat under the booths. Are they returning now from the sojourn, from being away from their permanent home? Yeah, they're returning from captivity now. And so verse 17, so the whole assembly of those who had returned from captivity made booths and sat under the booths. For since the days of Joshua, the son of Nun, until that day the children of Israel had not done so, and there was very great what? Gladness, because now they were settled in their land again. Also day by day, from the first day until the last, he read what? He read from the book of the law of God. And they kept the feast 7 days, and on the eighth day there was a sacred assembly according to the prescribed manner. So there's a reading of the book of the law at the Feast of Tabernacles. Another interesting detail is that only native Israelites could participate in the Feast of Tabernacles. It says in Leviticus 23, 42 and 43, you shall dwell in booths for 7 days. All who are native Israelites, that is members of God's people, right? True members of God's people. By the way, when had it been shown that they were

dedicated at the Feast of Tabernacles. So there's emphasis on the dedication of the temple at the Feast of Tabernacles. We find in 2 Chronicles chapter 7 verse 1 and verses 8 through 11 the following words. When Solomon had finished praying, fire came down from heaven and consumed the burnt offering and the sacrifices, and the glory of the Lord filled the temple. At that time, Solomon kept what? The feast, 7 days, and all Israel with him. A very great assembly from the entrance of Hamath to the brook of Egypt. And on the 8th day, they held a sacred assembly. On the 23rd day of the 7th month, he sent the people away to their tents, joyful and glad of heart, for the good that the Lord had done for David, for Solomon, and for his people Israel. Thus Solomon finished the temple of the Lord and the king's house, and Solomon successfully accomplished all that came into his heart to make in the house of the Lord and in his own house. And now God had a permanent temple to dwell in. So this is the Feast of Tabernacles. Are you clear on all the details? You know, we've gone through all of the general aspects of it. You know, we could zero in on all of the little itsy-bitsy details too, but we just don't have the time. So let's deal now with the antitype of the Feast of Tabernacles. There is a present spiritual dimension to the Feast of Tabernacles. Can we drink the water of life now, spiritually speaking? Yes. Can we eat the manna now, spiritually speaking? Yes. Can we receive light from the light of the world now? Yes, we can. Can we catch a vision of our permanent home now from afar? Yes. Can we sing the songs of Canaan now? We certainly can. But the fullest and literal fulfillment of the feast is still when? In the future. When our pilgrimage on earth is over, we will travel for 7 days to heaven, obviously dwelling in temporary dwellings, and dwell in provisional places on our journey. And on the 8th day, we shall celebrate the Feast of Tabernacles in heaven, which will last for 1,000 years. And then we will return to our permanent home, the earth made new. What kind of place are we living in now? Is this earth now our permanent home? No. We are living in tents, so to speak. Notice Hebrews 11, 13 and 14. It says these, that is in the Old Testament, these all died in faith, not having received the promises, but having seen them afar off, were assured of them, embraced them, and confessed that they were what? Strangers and pilgrims on the earth. Are we strangers and pilgrims on the earth as well? Of course we are. So what were they looking for? For those who say such things declare plainly that they seek a homeland. What is that homeland? The homeland is the new earth. The homeland is the new earth. The meek shall inherit the earth. Heaven will be our temporary abode. But the new earth will be our permanent home. Now, are all of God's people going to travel to the new Jerusalem? Remember that all of the males with their families had to travel to Jerusalem? Are all of God's people going to travel to Jerusalem? Yeah, which Jerusalem? The new Jerusalem. That's right. John 14, 1-3, Jesus made the promise. Let not your heart be troubled. You believe in God, believe also in me. In my Father's house are many mansions. Where's the Father's house? In heaven. If it were not so, I would have told you. Actually, some versions translate many rooms. But those many rooms, that's not our permanent home. Our permanent home is going to be on the earth because we plant vineyards, etc. And so it says here, Jesus says, if it were not so, I would have told you. I go to prepare a place for you, and if I go to prepare a place for you, I will come again and receive you to myself, that where I am, there you may be also. It's interesting that in early writings, page 16, Ellen White tells us how long the trip to heaven is going to take. She stated, we all entered the cloud together and were, for how long? Are we going to be living in permanent homes on the way there? No. For 7 days ascending to the sea of glass, when Jesus brought the crowns and with his own right hand placed them on our heads,
He gave

0: us harps of gold and palms of victory. That most likely took place on the great day of the feast, so to speak. Now, is there going to be a lot of heavenly celebration and praise during the time that God's people spend in heaven? Absolutely. Let's notice Revelation chapter 7, verses 9 and 10. After these things I looked, and behold, a great multitude which no one could number, of all nations, tribes, peoples, and tongues, standing before the throne and before the Lamb, clothed with white robes. What do they have in their hands? Remember the palm branches at the Feast of Tabernacles? With palm branches in their hands. This must be the celebration of tabernacles. And crying out with a loud voice, saying what? Salvation belongs to our God who sits on the throne and to the Lamb. So they're singing. Revelation 19 adds to the picture. It says in verse 1, and I heard, as it were, the voice of a great multitude, as the sound of many waters, and as the sound of mighty thundering, saying, Hallelujah. This verse is actually verses 7 and 8. Hallelujah. For the Lord God omnipotent reigns. Let us be what? Be glad and rejoice and give him glory. For the marriage of the Lamb has come. Actually, it's the marriage supper of the Lamb. Where is that marriage supper going to take place? It's going to take place in heaven. It says, and his wife has made herself ready. So, at the Feast of Tabernacles, there was great singing and there were happiness and there was joy. Because their pilgrimage was what? Was over. And because their sins had been taken care of on the Day of Atonement. And because the harvest of fruit had been what? Had been gathered in. Notice this rather long passage from Ellen White where she describes the rejoicing at the Feast of Tabernacles. The people of Israel praised God at the Feast of Tabernacles as they called to mind his mercy in their deliverance from the bondage of Egypt and his tender care for them during their pilgrim life in the wilderness. They rejoiced also, notice they're rejoicing because God had been with them, they rejoiced also in the consciousness of pardon and acceptance through the service of the Day of Atonement just ended. Are God's people in heaven going to rejoice about that too? Sure. Are we going to rejoice that our earthly pilgrimage is over, living in temporary abodes? Most certainly. She continues saying, but when the ransomed of the Lord shall have been safely gathered into the heavenly Canaan, forever delivered from the bondage of the curse, under which the whole creation groaneth and travaileth in pain together until now, they will rejoice with joy unspeakable and full of glory. Christ's great work of atonement for men will then have been completed, and their sins will have been forever what? Blotted out. And now it says, the wilderness and the solitary place shall be glad for them, and the desert shall rejoice and blossom as the rose. It shall blossom abundantly and rejoice, even with joy and singing. The glory of Lebanon shall be given to it, the excellency of Carmel and Sharon. They shall see the glory of the Lord and the excellency of our God. Then the eyes of the blind shall be opened and the ears of the deaf shall be unstopped. Then shall the lame man leap as a hart and the tongue of the dumb sing. For in the wilderness shall waters break out and streams in the desert, and the parched ground shall become a pool and the thirsty land springs of water. Notice once again the emphasis on what? On water. And a highway shall be there and a way, and it shall be called the way of holiness. The unclean shall not pass over it, but it shall be for the wayfaring men, though fools shall not err therein. No lion shall be there, nor any ravenous beast shall go up thereon. It shall not be found there, but the redeemed shall walk there, and the ransomed of the Lord shall return and come to Zion with songs and everlasting joy upon their heads. They shall obtain joy and gladness, and sorrow and sighing shall what? Shall flee away. Can you catch what this is going to be about? It's going to be a great celebration with singing, with rejoicing, with joining the heavenly choirs in the singing. Now, heaven is not our permanent home, is it? It's just a tabernacle. It's interesting in Revelation 21 verse 3. It says, "And I heard a loud voice from heaven saying, Behold, the tabernacle of God is with men, and he will dwell with them, and they shall be his people." See, at this point, it's not talking about the settling in the new earth. It's talking about something that is going to happen in the future, because the verbs are future. "Behold, the tabernacle of God is with men, and he will dwell with them. They shall be his people. God himself will be with them and be their God." I find it interesting that in 2 Corinthians chapter 5 and verse 4, even our present body is called a tent. The Apostle Paul says we now live in a tent. But then when we get our resurrection body, we will have a building, a permanent building, our permanent body. So even our sojourn here, our body is spoken of as a tent. But when we get there, we will have our permanent building. And of course, heaven is not our permanent home. Heaven is only a place where we will camp out to celebrate the final day of the Feast of Tabernacles, to then come to this world, because the Bible says that the meek will inherit what? The earth. Let me ask you, in the New Jerusalem, is there a big emphasis on water? You remember water at the Feast of Tabernacles? Notice Revelation 21 verse 6, 22 verse 1, and verse 17, and chapter 7 and verses 16 and 17. Time and again you have emphasis on water in the fulfillment of the Feast of Tabernacles. And I'm reading these verses. It says, "And he said to me, It is done. I am the Alpha and the Omega, the beginning and the end. I will give of the fountain of what? Of the water of life freely to him who thirsts." See, there's an emphasis on water. "And he showed me," once again, what? "A pure river of water of life, clear as crystal, proceeding from the throne of God and of the Lamb." And then here is another verse. "And the Spirit and the Bride say, Come. And let him who hears us, who hears, say, Come. And let him who what? Who thirsts, come. Whoever desires, let him take the water of life freely." Is this the Feast of Tabernacles that we're talking about here? Obviously. "They shall neither hunger anymore, nor what? Nor thirst anymore. The sun shall not strike them, nor any heat. For the Lamb who is in the midst of the throne will shepherd them and lead them to where? To living fountains of waters. And God will wipe away every tear from their eyes." By the way, this is not only spiritually speaking about water. We're going to really drink the water of life from a real river, because there is a real river up there. Then it will be literal. See, now in this life, we eat from the tree of life spiritually, we eat the manna spiritually, we drink the water spiritually, but when we get there, it will be what? It will be literal. So we have this emphasis on the water in the Feast of Tabernacles, and also in the future when the Feast of Tabernacles is fulfilled. Now, this reminded me of the song. You remember the ceremony where you have one flagon with water and the other one with grape juice, and they're poured together. They go through the tube to the Kedron and then to the Dead Sea. You remember when Jesus died on the cross, what came out? Water mixed with blood. And so you have this song, "Rock of Ages, cleft for me, let me hide myself in thee. Let the water and the what? And the blood from thy riven side which flowed be of sin the double cure, cleanse me from its guilt," and it's also what? And its power. So there's emphasis on water. And we will drink from the water. Literally we'll drink from the water. But of course, spiritually, it represents the Spirit that was given to us during our earthly sojourn. Is there a great emphasis on light in the holy city where we will dwell temporarily? Absolutely. Notice Revelation chapter 21 and verse 23. "The city had no need of the sun or of the moon to shine in it, for the glory of God illuminated it. The Lamb is its light, and the nations of those who are saved shall walk in its light." This is chapter 22 and verse 5. "And the kings of the earth bring their glory and honor to it. There shall be no night there. They need no lamp nor light of the sun, For the Lord God gives them light, and they shall reign forever and ever. So once again, at the Feast of Tabernacles in the New Jerusalem, we will not need the light of the sun or the moon, because the glory of the Lord will be so great that it will be like the sun and the moon don't exist, although they are there. You remember that on the day at the Feast of Tabernacles, people commemorated not only the water that came from the rock and also the pillar of light, because this is what it represents. You know, the pillar of light had led them, and they had drunk water from the rock, but also God gave them manna. Are God's people going to eat manna at the Feast of Tabernacles in heaven? Absolutely. Notice Revelation chapter 2 and verse 17. Revelation 2 and verse 17. He who has an ear, let him hear what the Spirit says to the churches. To him who overcomes, I will give some of the what? Some of the hidden manna to eat. Are God's people going to serve in the temple? Is there going to be a temple there? Absolutely. Revelation 7, 14 to 17 tells us so. Remember that the temple was dedicated in the days of Solomon? It says here, so he said to me, these are the ones who come out of the great tribulation and washed their robes and made them white in the blood of the Lamb. Therefore, they are before the throne of God and serve him day and night where? In his temple. And he who sits on the throne will dwell among them. The word dwell could be translated will tabernacle among them. The NIV translates will spread his tent over them, because this is the Feast of Tents or the Feast of Tabernacles. And then it says, they shall neither hunger anymore nor thirst anymore. The sun shall not strike them, nor any heat. For the Lamb who is in the midst of the throne will shepherd them and lead them to living fountains of waters, and God will wipe away every tear from their eyes. So there will be a temple, and God's people will serve, according to this, in that temple. Was there a temple that was built and dedicated at the Feast of Tabernacles in the days of Solomon? There was a focus on the temple. You remember that there were burnt offerings at the Feast of Tabernacles? What does that represent? The fact is that if you read Revelation 5, 12, and 13, and also you have the references here, Revelation 21, verse 9, verse 14, verse 22, verse 23, chapter 23, verses 1 and 3, and other verses as well, Jesus is referred to as the Lamb, the Lamb, the Lamb. Notice this comment from Ellen White. One reminder alone remains. Our Redeemer will ever bear the marks of his crucifixion. Upon his wounded head, upon his side, his hands and feet are the only traces of the cruel work that sin has wrought. That's Great Controversy, page 674. So will the attention of God's people be drawn to Jesus Christ as the Lamb who made it all possible? Absolutely. So is there going to be another sacrifice on the day of Feast of Tabernacles? Of course not. It simply represents the fact that people will remember the great sacrifice that Jesus made in coming to this world. Now, you notice that there's a great celebration with singing and rejoicing, and there's a banquet that takes place. Notice Luke chapter 13 and verse 29. This is speaking once again about the Feast of Tabernacles. And they shall come from the east and from the west and from the north and from the south and shall sit down in the kingdom of God. Luke 22 and verse 30 states, and here Jesus speaks, that you may eat and drink where? At my table in my kingdom, and sit on thrones judging the 12 tribes of Israel. Of course, judging there represents a work that is taking place when? During the 1,000 years. And then Revelation 19, 7 and 8, then he said to me, write, blessed are those who are called to the marriage supper of the Lamb. Where is the marriage supper going to take place? On earth or in heaven? In heaven, yes, the Feast of Tabernacles. And he said to me, these are the true sayings. And Ellen White saw in a vision that table. What kind of products do you suppose are on the table?
1: Bread.
0: Well, what has just taken place? The fruit harvest, right, has just taken place. Notice what she says in early writings, page 19. "And I saw a table of pure silver. It was many miles in length." So I guess he's expecting lots of guests. "Yet our eyes could extend over it. I saw the fruit of the tree of life." Fresno people will be very happy with what I'm going to read in right now. "The manna." What else? Almonds. What else? Figs. What else? Pomegranates. And what else? Grapes. And many other kinds of fruit. So don't feel bad if mangoes and papayas are not here. Ellen White mentions the fall harvests in Israel because this is the Feast of Tabernacles, but she leaves it open for other kinds of fruit. Maybe she didn't know what to call a mango. I don't know that she knew what mangoes were or papayas were. But take comfort. There were probably tropical fruits there as well. Do you remember that only Israelites could partake of the Feast of Tabernacles? Who will be the only ones that will be able to participate of the final Feast of Tabernacles? Only those whose names have been retained in the book during the Day of Atonement. Notice Daniel chapter 12 and verse 1. "At that time Michael shall stand up, the great prince who stands watch over the sons of your people. There shall be a time of trouble such as never was since there was a nation." 144,000 will live during this period, folks. "Even to that time, and at that time your people shall be delivered, everyone that is found written" where? In the book. When were their names retained in the book? Before they go through this time of trouble. When were they retained? When their name came forth in the judgment during the Day of Atonement. We find in Revelation 3 verse 5, "He who overcomes shall be clothed in white garments, and I will not blot out his name from the book of life." So is it possible to have names blotted out? Sure. Can people be cut off from among God's people in the Day of Atonement? Absolutely. "I will not blot out his name from the book of life, but I will confess his name before my Father and before his angels." Exodus 32 has the story of Moses interceding for Israel when they sinned. And the Lord said to Moses, "Whoever has sinned against me, I will" what? "I will blot him out of my book." In other words, a person who continues in sin will be blotted out of the book, will be cut off from among God's people. And of course, we're reminded of Leviticus 23, 29, and 30, where it says, "For any person who is not afflicted in soul on that same day shall be" what? "Shall be cut off from his people." Now I'm going to skip the next paragraph. You can read it because it covers far more than what we're able to cover in the minutes that we have left. But I do want to go to this section that is titled, "Why Are We Still Here? Why are we still in our wilderness sojourn and not there?" I want to read several statements of Ellen White in closing. Evangelism, page 696. "We may have to remain here in this world because of insubordination many more years, as did the children of Israel. But for Christ's sake, his people should not add sin to sin by charging God with the consequence of their own wrong course of action." We say, why does God delay? Why don't you come, Lord? Like we're blaming him. We should not blame him. The blame lies with us. Manuscript 4, 1883. Ellen White wrote, "It was not the will of God that the coming of Christ should be thus delayed. God did not design that his people Israel should wander 40 years in the wilderness. He knew they were going to, but he didn't design it that way. He promised to lead them directly to the land of Canaan and establish them there, a holy, healthy, happy people. The idea was to get there quickly, wasn't it? But those to whom it was first preached went not in because of unbelief." She's quoting Hebrews chapter 3. "Their hearts were filled with murmuring, rebellion, and hatred, and he could not fulfill his covenant with them. The flagon of water was poured..." Oh, this is out of place here. She continues, just cross off those last three lines. Evidently it was cut and pasted in the wrong place. She does continue, for 40 years did unbelief, murmuring, and rebellion shut out ancient Israel from the land of Canaan. The same sins, notice this, the same sins have delayed the entrance of modern Israel into where? Into the heavenly Canaan. In neither case were the promises of God at fault. It is the unbelief, the worldliness, unconsecration, and strife among the Lord's professed people that have kept us in this world of sin and sorrow so many years. You know, we should reach the point where we long for Jesus to come, like Ellen White did. You know, when she caught a glimpse of that table in heaven with all these different kinds of fruit, she didn't want to come back. She had seen heaven. So if we see heaven, we certainly don't want to make this earth our home. I want to read this passage from Early Writings, pages 19 and 20. Jesus, Ellen White states, "I asked Jesus to let me eat of the fruit." She wanted to eat of the fruit of the tree of life. He said, "Not now. Those who eat of the fruit of this land go back to earth no more. But in a little while, if faithful, you shall both eat of the fruit of the tree of life and drink of the water of the fountain." Notice once again, water. "And he said, you must go back to the earth again and relate to others what I have revealed to you. Then an angel bore me gently down to this dark world. Sometimes I think I can stay here no longer. All things of earth look so dreary. I feel very lonely here, for I have seen a better land. Oh, that I had wings like a dove. Then I would fly away and be at rest." Can you hear the anguish? She really wanted Jesus to come. She continues writing, "After I came out of vision, everything looked changed. A gloom was spread over all that I beheld. Oh, how dark this world looked to me. I wept when I found myself here and felt homesick. I had seen a better world, and it had spoiled this for me. I told the view to our little band in Portland, who then fully believed it to be of God. That was a powerful time. The solemnity of eternity rested upon us. After 1 week, after this, the Lord gave me another view and showed me the trials I must pass through, and that I must go and relate to others what he had revealed to me, and that I should meet with great opposition and suffer anguish of spirit by going. However, said the angel, the grace of God is sufficient for you. He will hold you up." Early Writings, pages 19 and 20. And of course, this is Ellen White's first vision. I don't think she had any idea the anguish that she was going to go through. Not primarily from those individuals that were not members of the remnant, but from those individuals who claimed to be members of the remnant. Constantly, during her ministry, her inspiration was questioned. Her counsel was questioned. She was attacked. Her visions were attributed to mesmerism, which is hypnotism. She was rejected many, many times. She became ill. I mean, she actually came to the point of almost dying several times. She suffered with rheumatoid arthritis during the time that she was writing Desire of Ages. Certainly, she desired heaven to come. And she fulfilled her mission. 70 years she fulfilled her mission. And we have the benefit of her writings. And I believe that one of the reasons why we are not in the kingdom is because we have ignored and in some cases rejected this wonderful gift and failed to implement the counsel that she gave into our own personal and practical life. That's what God is waiting for. Ellen White rests in the grave. She will rise to new life very soon. And then she will once again see the better land. I pray to God that we will feel the same passion for heaven and for the new earth that Ellen White felt. That we will not focus on things here. That we will focus on the great celebration to come. The great celebration in heaven. And then our permanent dwelling here on earth. For the Bible tells us the meek will inherit the earth. Then we will eat manna. We will drink the water from the river of life. We will be in the presence of God who is light. And we will live not just for a few years and get sick, but we will live in a land where there will be no

0: And a wonderful Thursday afternoon goes out to each and every one of you. Welcome, welcome, welcome to the afternoon blessings for today. And we are about to begin and welcoming you all on board. Join this train. And I do hope that you enjoy the ride this afternoon. My name is Shireen Favrier. I will be keeping you company until 5 p.m. on this segment. And today is the 14th day of the month May. And we are quickly going by in this month. It was just yesterday we began. It was the holiday, May 1st. Now we are day 14. I want to welcome you all in the presence of the Lord this afternoon, where he encourages us to taste and see that he is good, that God is indeed good. Hope that you had a wonderful morning with Kirin Perino. And it is time to begin the afternoon session for today.
1: You are close like no other.
0: If you are celebrating a birthday anniversary thus far, well, rather in the month of May, I do want to wish you all of God's blessings, his mercies, his grace, his compassion, and his love upon you. And I pray that your goals and your desires will be anointed by the Lord, and that he will hold your hand and direct your every path today. Give God praise and thanks for his wonderful blessings upon your lives, and allow him to take charge and full control of you. And of course, it is always a wonderful thing for us to sing of his goodness, of his blessings, and just praise him for all what he does. The Bible tells us that praise is rightfully his. It belongs to him because he does so much. So much for us human beings. And we just want to say thank you, Lord, this afternoon. Our devotion this afternoon is entitled, "Then Shall He Remember Your Evil Ways." Ezekiel chapter 36 verse 31 tells us, "Then shall he remember your own evil ways and your doings that were not good, and shall loathe yourselves in your sight for your iniquities and for your abominations." No outward observances can take the place of simple faith and entire renunciation of self. But one man can empty himself of self. That is, but no man can empty himself of self. We can only consent for Christ to accomplish the work. Then the language of the soul will be, "Lord, take my heart, for I cannot give it. It is thy property. Keep it pure, for I can not keep it for thee. Save me in spite of myself, my weak, unchristlike self. Mold me, fashion me, raise me into a pure and holy atmosphere where the rich current of thy love can flow through my soul." And we did touch on that on Tuesday past. And we are here again with this same devotion. "Lord, take my heart. I cannot give it. It is filled with evil, malice,

Our hearts are desperately wicked and evil. Hence the reason why we need to place it in the hands of God. It is not only at the beginning of the Christian life that this renunciation of self is to be made, but at every advanced step heavenward, it is to be renewed. And this is why the Christian life is not once saved, always saved. It is a journey. We are sanctified daily as we receive truth and knowledge, and this helps us to remove little by little the dross in our lives. When we are baptized, we are fed at the feet of Jesus. And every time we receive light, it helps us to become better men and women. So this just debunks the once saved, always saved theory. This is not according to God's word. All our good works are dependent on a power outside of self. Therefore, there needs to be a continual reaching out of the heart to God. A continual, earnest, heartbreaking confession of sin and humbling of the soul before Him. It is only by constant renunciation of self and dependence on Christ can we walk safely. We cannot walk on our own. We cannot help ourselves. But because we depend on Him, we have the power and authority to make it. The nearer we come to Jesus and the more clearly we discern the purity of His character, the more clearly we shall discern the exceeding sinfulness of sin. And that's right. When we walk in the light as He is in the light, we become enemies with sin. We don't want to see sin. We just want to live for our Lord and Savior, Jesus Christ. And we see the dirtiness of it. And the less we shall feel like exalting ourselves. Those whom heaven recognizes as holy ones are the last to parade their own goodness. At every advanced step in Christian experience, our repentance will deepen. It is to those whom the Lord has forgiven, to those whom He acknowledges as His people, that He says, "Then shall He remember your own evil ways, and shall loathe yourselves in your own sight." That's right. So at every step we advance to, our repentance will deepen and we will be drawn closer and closer to Jesus. We will see the enormity of sin clearer. And when we draw closer to the Lord, He embraces us. He loves it when His people draw near to Him. And it is those who draw near to God, who begs for forgiveness, and who wants to delight in His will. These are the individuals He acknowledges as His people. These are His sheep. They hear His voice and they will follow Him. And remember, by only constant renunciation of self and dependence on Christ, we can walk safely. We do not know the way. We have no idea of the way. But God, who is the light, is able to allow us to find the way and to remain on that path of safety. So today, listeners, let us look at our lives through the life of Jesus, and this will help us to
make a decision to serve him day by day. And we need to make that decision. Every day we wake up, we actually make a decision. Whether to remain on the side of right or to choose sinfulness. Whether knowingly or unknowingly, we are making that decision. But thank God we have Him as our mirror, who is able to point us in the right direction. So today, give your heart to Jesus. Allow Him to wash it and purify it, for you cannot save yourself. There is no way you can take yourself to heaven. You cannot do that work on your own. I cannot do that work on my own. I must consult the Lord to assist me and help me every step of the way. And when this happens, I must consult Him to help me to keep it pure, for I cannot do that as well. I must consult Him to save me in spite of myself and my weaknesses, for I cannot do that for myself. And He alone can mold us and fashion us and raise us into purity and a holy atmosphere where the rich current of love resides. So the question is asked, whom do you serve today? Who will you serve today and forever? This is a decision that we make every single day. Let us pray. Father God, we thank you for this devotion this afternoon. We thank you for your words of truth and righteousness. And we pray, Lord, that daily your word will cut through our hearts and will allow us to let go of sin and to grab and hold on to righteousness. Not take our lives, take our hearts, for we cannot give it. We pray that you save us, for we cannot save ourselves. Remember us today, Lord, in your paradise. For we want to be with you. We want to spend eternity with you. And we just do not know how to do it. So Lord, you say that you said in your word that you will keep us. Keep us from falling. Keep us from choosing ourselves. Keep us from sinning and help us to walk circumspectly with you on a daily basis. We thank you for your love and your patient care towards us. And we thank you for sending Jesus to die to set us free, that while we were yet sinners, Christ came to die for each and every one of us. Thank you so much, Heavenly Father. Thank you for this good work. Thank you for redeeming us and for allowing us a second chance. That is great and awesome love. Today, Lord, I pray that you'll help us to renounce self entirely. Help us, O Lord, to leave ourselves at the foot of the cross where we can find mercy and help in time of need. Empty us of self day by day, O Lord. Remind us that it is only constant renunciation of self and the dependence of Christ that we can walk with Him safely. Thank you for your word of truth, which continues to enlighten our hearts and our minds and show us the way. Bless the proceedings of today's program. May it bring joy and hope and peace and light to your people. In the name of Jesus, I pray. Amen.

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1: Something big is about to shake the Cul-de-Sac Valley from May 29th to June 27th, 2026. Prepare for a movement that is extraordinary, exhilarating, explosive, electrifying, and life-transforming.
0: This is not just a meeting. This is the Good News Gospel Explosion 2026.
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0: 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Yes, St. Lucia will never be the same again.
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3: It is now time for the verse and quote for today. Today's verse comes from the book Psalm 68 verse 6. It says that God setteth the solidarity in families. And you may ask, what does this mean? Basically, solidarity is the unity, agreement, fellowship among individuals with shared interests, goals, or sympathies, often categorized by mutual support and collective action. So God is able to set the unity, agreement, fellowship in our families. Praise God for that. The thought for today, in every theme, God was revealed. Jesus sought to break the spell of infatuation, which keeps men absorbed in earthly things. He placed the things of this life in their true relation as subordinate to those of eternal interests, but he did not ignore their importance. He taught that heaven and earth are linked together, and that a knowledge of divine truth prepares men before to perform the duties of everyday life. He spoke as one familiar with heaven, conscious of his relationship to God, yet recognizing his unity with every member of the human family. Desire of Ages, page 254. I just see one word here, balance. And I just love that about Jesus. He was a very balanced individual. Thank you for joining me for the verse and quote for today. Join me Monday, God's willing, 2:15, right here on the Afternoon Blessings for more on the verse and quote for today. The time now is 2:17 p.m. Coming up at 2:30 is the Joe Cruz Classics entitled Cause and Effect. And this just brought me back to English class, secondary school days. Right after that, you will hear the Lifeline Productions with amazing Alan doing for us Propeller Scene. Keep it locked to the Power and Glory Station, Praise FM. This is where we blaze the gospel on a daily basis. Here is Point of Grace doing for us Jesus Will Still Be There. And right after that, you will hear from them again with The Great Divide, followed by Jassy Velasquez of Sanctuary.

As a result of mushrooming crime, a number of states have restored the death penalty for certain kinds of willful murder. I'll return in a moment with the amazing facts about cause and effect.

Hello, this is Joe Cruz on the Amazing Facts broadcast, facts which affect you. You know, in some states, the law says if anyone is convicted of murder, he shall hang by the neck until dead. It's very explicit. That's the way the judge reads it. Other states specify the electric chair or the gas chamber. Be that as it may, there's a law that says murder is against the law, and then there's a law that tells what the punishment will be. You see, there are two parts of the law, friends, one that defines the crime and the other which defines the consequences. In the same way, God gave the moral law to define right and wrong. The ceremonial law of ordinances was given to define the procedure to be followed when the moral law had been broken. Something had to be done to make things right. The transgressor must enter into some ceremony to show his faith in the coming atonement of Jesus. The ceremonial law in the Old Testament was a system of sacrifices and blood offerings pointing forward to Jesus, the Lamb of God, who taketh away the sin of the world. In the New Testament, on this side of the cross, there are still ceremonial laws. They have been changed, yes, but they're still ceremonial laws or ordinances. Jesus is now our high priest in heaven, rather than having a high priest in an earthly tabernacle or temple. And Jesus, having made his sacrifice, has asked us to symbolize it in certain ceremonies of the church, which he gave to us. In the Lord's Supper, the bread and the wine are the symbols on this side of the cross of his broken body and shed blood. Baptism is a memorial of his death, burial, and resurrection. Now, these different things God gave to us as ceremonies into which we are to participate, to show our faith in what happened on Calvary's cross to pay that debt of sin. Sin which was a transgression of the moral law of God, the Ten Commandments which abide forever. Now, when you stop to think of it, friends, right and wrong doesn't change. God isn't changeable, of course. It has always been wrong to worship idols, to take God's name in vain, to break the Sabbath, to kill, to lie, to steal, to commit adultery. It's always wrong. Always has been, always will be. It can never be right. But the laws that deal with what we are to do when we find ourselves transgressors of that law, those laws have changed. Before the cross, they looked forward by faith, by means of the sacrifices of the sanctuary, through the ceremonies of the old dispensation. On this side of the cross, we look backward by faith to the cross, by means of the Lord's Supper and, of course, baptism. So, when Paul tells us about the laws that were done away, laws that were nailed to the cross, we can see that he's speaking of the old ceremonial law. But in contrast, when he's speaking of the moral law, the Ten Commandments, in Romans 7:12, he says they're holy, just, and good. In Romans 3:31, he says, we establish the law by our faith. Now, I want to ask you one question. Do you think that the Apostle Paul would be so inconsistent as to talk about the same commandments in contradictory ways? Do you think that Paul would call the Ten Commandments holy, just, and good in one sentence, and then turn around and call them a curse and a yoke of bondage? It just doesn't make sense, friends. The truth is that Paul isn't talking about the same commandments. The context is very clear in about that. When he talks about the commandments that are holy, just, and good, he's talking about the Ten Commandments. In fact, he quotes them, "Thou shalt not covet." And when he talks about the

0: Of bondage and the curse, he's talking about circumcision and the ordinances of the Jews. I think this is clear enough. Now, there's one other thing we need to understand. Even when speaking of the Ten Commandments, it's very clear throughout all the scriptures that man can never be saved by a legalistic obedience. I want to make that clear. It's true that if we're saved, we will be obedient to God's law and we'll love God's law. But it is also true that obedience, outwardly forcing ourselves to keep the commandments, is not going to earn heaven for us. We cannot earn heaven in any way. Eternal life is a gift of God, not the product of works. We've all sinned and come short of the glory of God, the Bible tells us. By no amount of good doing from now on can I ever erase the sin that I've committed in the past, which condemns me to eternal death. Jesus had to pay the price of my sin on Calvary's cross, and only by His grace can my sins be forgiven. Now that I've accepted Christ and accepted His grace, of course, I'll obey Him. That, indeed, is the evidence of whether or not I really love Him and whether my faith is genuine and whether I've really been converted or not. We cannot be saved by works, but good works and obedience will be the genuine fruit of salvation. But now let's turn our attention to another great Bible truth. Men have always, in all ages, been saved by grace through faith. Now please mark that down in your memory and never forget it. I read in Titus 2:11, "The grace of God has that bringeth salvation hath appeared unto all men." Now notice, all men, not just those on this side of the cross. Now this is made clear also in 2 Timothy 1:9, "His own purpose and the grace which He gave us in Christ Jesus ages ago." Now not just since the time of Christ's death, but ages ago God's grace was given to man. Now, did Old Testament believers know the grace of God? The Bible says in Genesis 6:8, "Noah found grace in the eyes of the Lord." In Exodus 33:17, it says, "Moses found grace or favor in God's sight." In Romans 4, we read how Abraham was saved by grace through faith and not by his works. We turn to Hebrews 11, called the faith chapter in the Bible, and here's a long list of saints through the ages who Paul says experienced righteousness by faith. They are Old Testament believers, all of them. He says, "By faith Abel offered unto God a more excellent sacrifice than Cain. By faith Enoch, by faith Noah, by faith Abraham," and so forth and so on. Now, friends, there's that long list of individuals saved by grace through faith. And in the list, there's not one single New Testament character. They're all in the Old Testament. So remember this and never forget it. Men are always, in all ages, saved by grace through faith. It's the only way a man could ever be saved, by faith in the sacrifice of Jesus Christ for our sins, in His shed blood, in the atonement of the cross. So when people come along and tell you, "Oh yes, in the Old Testament it was necessary to keep the law in order to be saved, but now in the New Testament we're saved by grace through faith," you just remind them that the Bible says all people are saved by grace through faith. No one was ever saved or ever will be saved by works in any age whatsoever. Now, the idea which Satan's trying to foist on the world today, the devil's big lie, is that the law of God is unimportant. That once men are saved, that men were once saved by obeying it, but now they're saved by disobeying it. Now, this is Satan's kind of reason and logic and doctrine, friends. It actually becomes foolish and ridiculous when you analyze it and draw it out to its logical and inevitable conclusion. Imagine, if you can, Paul and Moses meeting in heaven on the sea of glass. And Paul says, "Moses always read about you, and I wanted to meet you for a long time. Let's sit down here on the banks of the river of life and talk about our experience." "Well," replies Moses, "Paul, I've watched your work on earth, and it was wonderful, and I always wanted to talk to you and get acquainted with you better. Let's sit down and talk together." So they sit down there, and Paul says to Moses, "Moses, how did you get here? Tell me the story of your salvation." And Moses says, well, you see, it was this way. Back in my day, God gave us 10 wonderful commandments. He handed them to me at Mount Sinai, engraved on the tables of stone, and we had to keep those commandments to get to heaven. I kept them perfectly, Paul. I was really a pretty good fellow. I kept those commandments so well that God just had to let me in through the pearly gates. I was an obedient servant of the Lord, and because I was so good, because I was so obedient to those 10 commandments, that's the reason I'm here. And Paul shakes his head and says, isn't that strange? You know, when I came along, it was after the death of Jesus, and things were changed altogether. This law that God gave to you, evidently he thought it was now out of date, wasn't any good anymore, so it was just done away. I taught that it was done away, and there was no need to keep it any longer. In fact, we were saved by grace, ignoring and disobeying the commandments. We were free to do as we pleased. We could bow down to images, break the Sabbath. It didn't make any difference. We were not under the law. We were under grace. We could break the commandments. I'm here because of God's grace, and in spite of deliberate disobedience to his law. Oh, I can hear somebody saying, Joe, that doesn't make any sense. It's ridiculous. And I agree with you, friends. That's exactly the conclusion we would have to draw if we believe this false doctrine that's so popular today. The teaching that men were saved in the Old Testament by works, but that men today are saved by grace through faith in Christ. Then do whatever you want to do. Obviously, friends, these were two extreme positions. It isn't true, for the Bible tells us that men were saved by grace through faith in all ages. And the Bible also tells us that the law of God is to be obeyed by God's true servants in all ages. Now, that imaginary conversation between Paul and Moses, of course, will never, never take place in the kingdom to come, friends, because it's describing things that never happened and never could happen. In Romans 8, 6-8, we're told what the trouble is with those who don't want to submit to God's law. For to be carnally minded is death, but to be spiritually minded is life and peace, because the carnal mind is enmity against God, for it is not subject to the law of God, neither indeed can be. So then they that are in the flesh cannot please God. Now, friends, there it is. Those who are not born again, whose minds are at enmity with God and are set on the flesh, they don't want to be subject to the law of God. So Paul's very clear about what's wrong with those who want to do away with God's law and don't want to be subject to it. They're not born again. They're still in the fleshly, carnal nature. They haven't been transformed by the grace of God. On the other hand, Paul makes it clear in Hebrews 8:10 that those who are new covenant Christians have the law of God written on their hearts and into their souls. Well, you say, if we're saved by grace through faith, and if obedience to the law can't bring salvation, then what's the law for? All right, the Bible tells us very clearly in Romans 3:20, through the law is the knowledge of sin. And Romans 7:7 says, what shall we say then? Is the law sin? God forbid. Nay, I had not known sin but by the law. For I had not known lust except the law had said, thou shalt not covet. Now that clears it up, friends, doesn't it? The law is given to point out sin, to tell us what sin is, to tell us when we're wrong, to show us where we're out of harmony with God. And then, my friends, it points us to Christ, where we are saved by grace through faith. The law does not save us. It only shows us our need of a Savior and points us to the only place where we can be forgiven, where we can be pardoned. And that is, of course, at the foot of the cross. Well, I hope that these little illustrations have helped you today, friends, because we need to clearly understand what the law can do for us and what grace can do for us. They operate together, both of them functioning in the life of the same individual, one of them pointing out sin and the other saving from sin. So we need both law and grace to show us the perfect will of God and how we can have forgiveness for our sins.
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2: 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Amazing Alan will now illustrate the odds of those prophecies coming true.
3: How am I going to do that when I'm strapped to the propeller of an airplane with a milkshake in my hand?
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2: Oh, looks like Alan dropped his milkshake.
3: There's no place like home.
2: Jesus said that no one can go to God except through him. 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

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Before that, we had the Joker's Classics. 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Coming up at 3 today is the Pure Choices presentation, entitled How Did You Escape? Stay tuned for that. And here is Phillips, Craig and Dean with Let the Worshippers Arise. After that, you'll hear from Jassy Velasquez with Speak For Me.

0: 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I only wore them for one summer.
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4: The following program discusses sensitive issues. Parents are cautioned that some material may be too candid for younger children.

0: Hi, I'm Mike Carducci with Coming Out Ministries, your host today on Pure Choices. I have an incredible program ready for you today. I've invited my sister to come all the way from the Keys in Florida to come and be my guest today. Hi, Laura.
1: Hi, Michael.
0: And welcome.
1: Thank you.
0: So this is almost too personal. I feel that there's way too much distance between us, Laura. So if you'll excuse me, I'm going to go and sit by my sister. Much better.
1: Yeah.
0: So, Laura, the reason why I've invited you here today is, you know, the Lord has really used you in a very miraculous way. And I just want to kind of go through some of the stages that we've gone through in our relationship. Mm-hmm. You know, one of the things that I remember hearing is the fact that, you know, God puts different personalities in every family to give us opportunities to learn how to deal with different personalities. And obviously, you and I are, you know, we look very similar, but yet, in many ways, we're worlds apart in the way our makeup is. And even though we had very much the same history and definitely, you know, share the same parents, I think that God used you in a very miraculous way to help call me out of the homosexual lifestyle. And I didn't even realize the impact of how much I appreciated your steadfastness and your faithfulness, and even in your humanity. And I'm sure that there were moments when you were discouraged, but I believe that at the time that I've been in that lifestyle for over 20 years, addicted to sex, and out of in and out of relationships, I believe that I was so sin sick that I believe that I had lost any opportunity to listen to the Holy Spirit. Mm. But I believe that by your faithful prayers and also the prayers of others, that God heard that, and I believe that he said, I can still reach Mike. There's still some hope for Mike, even though he's gone so far into this lifestyle. And to me, that's the manifestation of why I've asked you to be a part of this program.
1: Thank you.
0: Yes. So, Laura, let's start off, you know, with some of the early years. I was 7 years old. I just gotten my two front teeth, and we were running in the backyard. I was it, and I went to tag her, and for some reason, just like a rabbit, she just stopped short, and I ran right into her back, and I knocked my two front teeth out. They were brand new. I'd just gotten them, and so my mother just pushed them right up into my mouth. They were hanging by a root, and anyway, I still have them today, so... there's so many different...
1: Blamed forever.
0: That's right. It was never my fault.
1: No.
0: And so Laura and I are the middle children of basically four kids. I'm the only male in my family. We have an older sister. I have an older sister. And then Laura's under me. And then we have a youngest sister. And, you know, a lot of times, Laura, we were kind of lumped together because we seemed to be more of the level-headed ones. And you probably took the rise in that as well. And then our other sisters, I remember we went to a theme park one time and we had sat down with the map and we decided everywhere we were going to go and we used up all of our tickets on that same day, and our other two sisters went together and they got so upset and angry at each other, they lost each other, but we were well planned out and we had it all organized, and the second day we actually got extra tickets because we'd used all of our tickets that day.
1: I think we took from Barb and Kathy.
0: That's right. We took theirs. So, Laura, I just want to give you an opportunity for knowing me all those years, especially in other programs. We've talked about, you know, cross-dressing that I was into. Mm-hmm. We played with dolls a lot of times. You know, we would do the things where we would dress up and that kind of stuff. And you were a good sport, but you weren't even into it necessarily as much as I was.
1: No. Uh-uh.
0: But when you found out I was gay, what went through your mind?
1: I guess at first I was surprised that I hadn't ever realized. My husband had questioned whether you were or not, and I said, no, why would you ask that? And he just kind of dropped it. And I think everyone in the family knew before I did. We were sitting at Grandma's table, and someone made the comment, well, that's just the difference between apples and oranges. For some reason, that clued me in, and I said, is Michael gay? And then everyone around the table just went, oh, she didn't know? And I was hurt. Mm-hmm. I was hurt that you didn't feel like you could trust me with that.
0: It's interesting because I was listening to the enemy. And one of the things, when I had left the church. You know, I wasn't the only one of our siblings that left also, but you were the only one that stayed in church the whole time. And I believe that with the thought of telling you came with it also conviction about, you know, how off track my life had become compared to how I professed to be earlier, mm-hmm. and also what my goals and objectives were in my own spiritual walk with Jesus Christ. And so at 20 years old, when I walked out of church culture and had washed my hands of God totally and just said, you know, this isn't working, I'm out of here, I believe that the reason that I didn't tell you all those years, Lord, was because I really knew that there was conviction in that, and because you were still holding the banner of Jesus Christ and walking the walk, as difficult and as personal as that may have been for you, mm-hmm. to me, it was an open rebuke, if you would, even just the way that you lived. And I think that that was also the wooing of the Holy Spirit, letting me know that things weren't right. Mm. And so when you called me that day, how easy was it to ask me if I was gay or not?
1: You know, Mike, I'm sorry, I don't remember that.
0: Oh, I do. Let me help you. So on that day that you called, I remember being on a sofa, and I was just hanging out on the sofa. And I remember you said, can I ask you something personal? And by then, I knew what the question was. And I remember consciously thinking to myself, I'm not going to make this easy. And you said, well, it has to do with your attractions. And I go, well, what do you mean? And she goes, well, you know about your attractions, what you're, you know, attracted to. And I go, what is that? And eventually you got around to it. And as unbearably uncomfortable as it may have been for you, I felt satisfied that I made you say it, because I certainly didn't want to have to admit it to you, I believe.
1: Wow.
0: And so you finally told, you know, said the word, and I agreed with you. And so I believe that there was definitely some distance there. And I believe that that's part of the persecution that we as Christians endure, because God says, are you going to follow me completely? And part of that is representing what truth is and holding up what truth is. And so, Laura, there was no doubt in my mind that you loved me. There was no doubt in my mind that that you would be there for me if I ever needed you.
1: Good.
0: But the distance that started really growing was the fact that I knew that we weren't equally yoked, and that my life was a constant rebuke to the life that you were living, because I knew where I had been at one time when I was where you were at. Mm. And so that, I think, bridged the gap of that. Can you tell the listeners a little bit about how I treated you during those 20 years?
1: Well, it helped to be in Colorado. I was in Colorado and you were in Florida. Mm-hmm. And I had two young kids. And I didn't know all that you were doing. In fact, I knew very little. I've this last year, listening to your testimonies here and there, and each time I hear it, I hear something different, and I just, my heart breaks for the ugliness you had to go through. And I'm thankful that I didn't know everything you were going through, because I think I would have really had a hard time having peace that you were safe, mm. or that, you know, God was going to be able to reach you. I had no idea of the depth mm-hmm. that the homosexual life can go to.
0: Okay.
1: And I remember that, you know, there are a few times when you just out and out told me I was crazy or fanatic or I don't know the exact word, but basically when you can't be told anything, like, I can't think of the word. What would that word be?
0: Obstinate.
1: Stuck in the mud, or
0: okay.
1: obstinate, or you know, you thought I was unrealistic about life, mm-hmm. and probably very unrealistic about what your life was like. But there were a couple times that you attacked me in front of the children, and that was hard. That was really hard. In fact, one time we were in the car, and you said the one word that you knew would really, really upset me.
0: Ooh.
1: With my children in the back seat,
0: uh-huh.
1: and I didn't respond, and we were mad. We were having an argument, and about half an hour later, we made up.
0: Uh-huh.
1: And you said, you know, I was really surprised when you didn't react to that word I said. And I said, what word? And you told me that word. It's like I didn't even hear that word.
0: Uh-huh.
1: And then I got really angry at you because my children were in the car,
0: yeah.
1: and I that was one word I definitely didn't want them to hear. But I had to be guarded mm-hmm. around you. I loved you and wanted the kids to know their uncle and thought of you as a wonderful person to get to know. But I couldn't allow the freedom for them to get to know you real well because I couldn't trust you to be respectful of me or the children.
0: Sure.
1: That was hard.
0: You know, setting up safeguards, of course, to protect your children at all costs, I totally understand and support you in that. I know that my view of Christianity had totally changed in the light of the path that I was walking. I had to get to an understanding that Christianity was for losers, you know, and for people who weren't enlightened. You know, I was listening to what the world was saying, you know, and I had totally loosened up the reins of what morality had taught me. And in that, I felt that you were the one that was in ignorance. I thought that you were the one that was weak. I thought you were the one that really didn't have it all together or enough information to really make a decision. I remember almost feeling like it was my job to educate you about what life was really about.
1: Mm.
0: And of course, that would come off absolutely condescending. And I know that I treated you that way.
1: Mm-hmm.
0: I remember, one of the questions I want to ask you is, so what was your opinion of homosexuality at the time when you found out that I was gay?
1: For you personally?
0: Yes.
1: I was worried that you had lost salvation.
0: Mm-hmm.
1: And I mean, as the years went by, I'd get more worried that God couldn't reach you anymore.
0: Uh-huh.
1: That was hard.
0: So what was your response then to your understanding? Now, where did you get this understanding?
1: For what I knew about homosexuality?
0: Yes.
1: all I knew, basically, was that men were having sex with men.
0: Mm-hmm.
1: And I couldn't even try to figure out what that was all about because I just couldn't deal with that.
0: Right.
1: But I knew...
0: What I mean is, where did you come up with your understanding that homosexuals would lose salvation?
1: There's a verse in the Bible that talks about fornicators and adulterers, and you were definitely doing that because you weren't in a married relationship mm-hmm. either.
0: Right.
1: But then there's also a verse that talks about, it actually says homosexuals.
0: Mm-hmm.
1: I think it's 1 Timothy somewhere, but...
0: Okay.
1: That was my understanding.
0: So from your Bible studies is where you came up with the understanding that homosexuals would not inherit the kingdom, right?
1: Right.
0: Okay. So that's what I'm trying to establish that because, again, when I ended up giving my heart back to the Lord, you know, imagine my shock as I understood that those verses also had that same response for me, is that I recognized that by that behavior, I was also losing the kingdom for myself.
1: Mm.
0: So, Laura, what did you decide to do when you found out that my salvation was at risk?
1: Only thing I could do is pray for you.
0: Okay. So how did that come about?
1: I've always prayed for my family because I might not have been homosexual, but I still had problems, and we all have had our problems, and I want all of us to be in the kingdom together.
0: Right.
1: So I didn't understand a lot, and I wasn't around. I was in Colorado. But there, you know, I could pray.
0: Mm-hmm.
1: I could pray, but there were times it's like... Just to get down again and to pray again for you without seeing any kind of change or any kind of inkling of a desire, you know, to know God on any level.
0: Mm-hmm.
1: Sometimes all I could do was pray for Kathy to pray for you.
0: Uh-huh. Now, Kathy is our older sister, and at the time that Laura and Kathy were praying for me, I was in Florida, Laura's in Colorado, our other sister is in Florida also, and my sister worked for me, not Laura, but Kathy. And so every day, you know, working as a hairdresser, and, you know, I was working in a very upscale place, and so my sister was my shampoo assistant, and she'd sweep my hair, and she'd schedule my clients, and, you know, she was incredible. And we worked side by side together. As a matter of fact, there were other homosexuals that I worked with. Mm-hmm. I had clients that were homosexuals, and I had a ton of clients that were heterosexual that totally accepted my gay lifestyle. I thought I had the world by the tail. I had a boyfriend with big arms, big blue eyes, and a big convertible Mercedes. I thought I hit pay dirt. I thought that I had become the ultimate in what gay success, you know, should be. And so here my sister, who's working with me side by side, is praying with me in tandem with my sister in Colorado. So what was incredible is Laura had gone through a lot of emotional issues in her own life. And her husband had left her with two children, and he had gone off. He had had an internet affair with an old girlfriend. And during that time, you know, I wasn't out of touch with what you were going through. But I really thought that she got rid of some dead weight. Mm. I was so happy to see him gone. And then all of a sudden what happened, Lord, is everything got pulled out from underneath you. And what happened is you recognized that you needed God in a much deeper way. And what happened is I started to see this transformation in your life. And I saw you become lovely again. I saw more confidence. I saw a power and a strength I hadn't seen in years. I saw this beautiful woman emerging again from all of the insecurity, from everything that you were battling with, you know, before your husband had left. And I thought, great, she's got it together now. She's rid of the dead weight. And then all of a sudden you called me one day and said, Bob and I are getting married again. Do you even remember what I said to you? Because I remember what I said.
1: No, huh?
0: I said, you'd be better off with an axe murderer. I go, you know all about this guy. I go, he's going to do it to you again, you know, if you let him back in. And, you know, for some reason you still invited me to come to the wedding. And I want to apologize again for all the condescending comments. And I hope that you can forgive me because, again, the influence that I was under, it wasn't how I should have treated you, and it was my decision to say those things, but the influence totally wasn't in a God loving or God fearing situation, and I hope that you've been able to work past that for me.
1: Of course.
0: Okay.
1: That was years ago.
0: All right. So I go to the wedding, and hotshot Mike, here I am, a sexual addict, and I had got my hotel room. I got a car. I was ready. I was going to go out on my boyfriend, and I was going to go out to the bars that night and get laid the day before the wedding. Mm. So on Sabbath, I'm in church, and you asked me to take pictures of Bob's baptism, and I don't know why. I felt like throwing the camera in the water personally, but I sat there, and in comes your husband. In comes Bob, and he comes into the water, and he comes forward, and I'm thinking, what's he doing? What's that jerk doing? And he came forward and he picked up the microphone and he started to confess his sins right there in front of the church that he had left. And he started to confess what he had done. He asked for their forgiveness. Mm-hmm. And I was in shock. I knew that wasn't my brother-in-law that I'd known for 12 years before. And then he asked not only for them to forgive him, but he also said, I want to make it right with God today so I can make it right to Laura tomorrow. Mm-hmm. I was sitting there in church culture, one of the rare times, and tears are streaming down my face. I was actually in the presence of the Holy Spirit. And all those years, Lord, of your praying and my family members praying for me, this was the moment when the Holy Spirit said, it's time.
1: Wow.
0: It's time. And you know what? I was forever changed from that moment. It was a process. That night I went back to my hotel room. I couldn't take my shower. I couldn't go out to the bars. I couldn't watch TV. I couldn't go to sleep. I was like Jacob wrestling with Jesus Christ in that room that whole night. I was totally and uncontrollably disturbed by what I had experienced that day.
1: Mm-hmm.
0: And the next day after the wedding, when I left and went back home, my boyfriend didn't know what hit me. You know, within a week or two, my sister in Florida invited me to an evangelistic series, which I went to. And 3 months later, I'm a baptized member in the Adventist church. And the night before I got baptized, my sister, Kathy, said, what are you going to do about your boyfriend? And I said, nothing. I go, I'm gay. This is who I am. And I said, the only thing I know is that Jesus loves me for who I am. And that night when I gave my heart to the Lord, The pastor was making the final call, and he had been very patient with us. And he said, for some of you tonight, he said, this will be the last opportunity that the Holy Spirit will have to reach you again. Hmm. He said, some of you tonight will walk out that door and never have another opportunity to accept his invitation again. And I knew that was me. And I bowed my head and I said, Lord, I can't go up there. I just can't go up there. I'm not worthy to go up there. Hmm. You know, my life is a train wreck. And I said, I give you my heart, but I cannot go up there. And my next conscious thought is I was standing in front, and our sister was standing beside me, and tears were just coming down her face. And I said, why are you here? And she said, because you are. And that was the first conscious moment that I realized that I was up in front. And I believe that two angels marched me up front the moment that I said, Lord, I just give you my heart, but I couldn't do it. That was all he needed. And he began this transformation. So, Laura, I really want to talk a little bit about what was your response when Kathy called you and said, Mike's getting baptized tomorrow. What went through your mind?
1: I thought, oh, that's great. All those prayers she answered. All those prayers she prayed are finally being answered. I don't know, Michael. I've never been very confident that my prayers were the ones that got you there, because I felt like I wasn't faithful. I felt like I'd given up on you too many times. And yeah, I got back to it. And because the only strength we have, the only chance for change is through God. And if I stopped praying and didn't continue to pray, I was basically not giving you any kind of chance at all. And I couldn't live with that either.
0: Laura,
1: I remember
0: being
1: afraid to talk to you because I didn't want to ever give you the impression that I didn't love you. And yet I could never give you the impression that I condone what you were doing either, because I had to be faithful to God's word, and I didn't feel like I could do that. But I never wanted you to doubt how much you meant to me and how much I loved you.
0: I want to tell you how you affirmed me during that time when I was out of the church. You would still bring your children, and you would stay in my, you know, condo there in Florida, and you would stay as long as a month. And what was so beautiful is you never made judgments about my friends. You know, you never held back your kids from being near me. I was absolutely enthralled with your children and loved being with them. And what was amazing is that you affirmed me by not treating me like an outcast. And the same with Kathy. She always invited me and my boyfriends over for holiday meals. I never had a clue that Kathy didn't have the same understanding that I did about homosexuality. You know, her kindness, her tenderness, the way that she poured out herself to my boyfriends. Even our sister Barb, she had never met one of my boyfriends and invited him to dinner when he was in Cleveland, Ohio. So, you know, the support was there. And I believe that as a testimony of the power of Jesus Christ, that we are to be God with skin on. And like the woman at the well, Jesus didn't judge her. He told her what the truth was about what was going on with her, but she didn't ever feel any rejection or judgment. What she responded to was the love of Jesus that day at the well. And so, you know, I understand more now from the other side. But at that time, you were still being a faithful witness by not compromising the standard, but lavishing me with that love, pouring that out to me, and allowing me to see my family and to still be in touch with my family, because, again, that was what God was using to pull me out. Laura, I want you to tell them about what we talked about earlier today, about when you knew that God was very personal and real to you.
1: Oh, Kathy and I were praying for another family member, and it was major. There was some major danger going on, and we weren't sure how the Lord wanted us to pray. And it was 2 or 3 days of intense, what do we do? How do we help her? And I remember that the Lord had spoken to Kathy, and she was telling me, I was in Colorado and she was in Florida, and over the phone she said, "Tell Laura such and such," and she started to say, and I said, wait. God said, "Tell Laura?" She said, "Yeah, let me," I said, "Wait, no. He said my name?" She said, "Yeah, let me tell you." It's like, I could not get past the idea that God had said my name. It took me a few moments to get to where I could even focus on what we were so intense about just a few minutes earlier. It just blew me away that God knew my name. And all day long I was just in this euphoria, like, I can't believe the master of the universe, the creator of everything, this little speck of a person down here, he knows my name. And the next day, Kathy and I were on the phone again. And she said, "Lord told me to tell you something else." He said, "Tell Laura, yes, I know her name."
0: That's right. You know, what it reminds me of, Laura, is in our family, we suffered under extreme neglect, not physical abuse so much, but definitely emotional abuse. Our parents divorced when we were young. You know, our dad went, you know, had 4 wives before he passed away 5 years ago. Our mother went off the deep end, and she had a history of abuse as well from her father, sexual abuse, and, you know, she went off the deep end, you know, having many partners, and we lived through that. Then our family was ripped apart when our sister left us, and then when I left, and then, you know, we were just always so split. And so, Laura, you were always like the lost child. You were the one that never made a riff. You were the one that excelled in school. And it was very easy for you, constantly wanting the approval and affection of your mother and father. You've always been the toucher. You love to hold hands. You love to touch, you know, family members and people that you love. And so that wasn't gratifying for you, being in a situation where you were just left alone. And you never cried for attention. As a matter of fact, Mom said that out of all the babies, you were the best because you never cried unless you were hungry or wet. Mm. And so I believe that God knew just how lost you were. And how many times that you were the one that never got anything because you weren't loud and you didn't demand it and you didn't scratch and fight and claw for it. And so how amazing that was to me that God was so personal that he wants to tell you himself that he knows your name. Mm-hmm. Anyway, so now since then, it's been an incredible journey. And what would you say to anyone out there who has a loved one, a brother, a sister who is in the gay lifestyle and there's absolutely no hope? And even if they have totally turned their back on their family and they're totally out of the family or out of the way, what advice would you give to someone who's desperate for their brother, sister, a husband or wife or any family member that may be in this lifestyle?
1: You have to keep praying. And when you don't feel like praying, tell the Lord you don't feel like praying, but that you don't want your brother, your sister, your cousin to be left all alone in the devil's hands. You can't allow that. Because if you're not praying, then they're unguarded.
0: Hmm.
1: And it's not supposed to be a burden of a prayer. I would like to say another thing is you cannot turn your back on the word of God and lower the standards to say, that's okay.
0: Mm.
1: You know, I can live with that. Because you have to stand firm. Otherwise, when they do come to the Lord, how are they going to know that it's wrong?
0: Wow.
1: Or you have to show that love, but you cannot deny what God is asking all of us to do.
0: Yeah. Thank you for joining us at Pure Choices. Thank you, Laura.
1: Thank you.

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1: Welcome to the Intimate Invitation, a sacred space where hearts draw near to the presence of God. 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
2: Abraham prayed in faith in spite of difficult circumstances. We all experience difficult circumstances, listeners, on a daily basis. Abraham could not explain the leadings of providence. He had not realized his expectations, but he held fast the promise, "I will bless thee and make thy name great, and thou shalt be a blessing." With earnest prayer, he considered how to preserve the life of his people and his flocks. But he would not allow circumstances to shake his faith in God's word. Circumstances should not shake our faith in God's word, because God is our confidant. Here are a few Bible strategies to help keep our faith firm. Number one, root yourself in Scripture. Scripture is your anchor. A. Immerse yourself in the Word. When your faith feels shaky, turn to the Bible for stability. Reading Scripture helps turn shaken faith into fortified faith, as God's Word acts as a lamp for your path. B. Memorize and meditate on promises. Memorize verses such as Isaiah chapter 41 verse 10, which says, "Do not fear, for I am with you." Fight fear with God's truth. C. Refrain your mindset. View trials as opportunities for growth, not just obstacles, as testing produces perseverance and maturity. Number two, maintain constant spiritual habits. A. Pray without ceasing. Prayer is your weapon, which shifts the spiritual atmosphere, allowing you to cast your anxieties on God, who cares for you. B. Worship and praise God in the storms. Praise God regardless of your circumstances to confirm who He is, which is sovereign and loving. Even if you don't feel like it, praise the Lord. C. Remember past faithfulness. Journal and look back on times God provided or answered your prayers. If He was faithful before, He will be faithful again. Spirit of prophecy tells us we have nothing to fear for the future, except as we shall forget the way the Lord has led us and His teaching in our past history. Number three, shift focus from why to who. A. Trust God's sovereignty. When life feels unfair, focus on the who. God is good. Instead of the why. Why is this happening to me? No. Let's focus on the one who is able to remove us from these difficult circumstances. B. Surrender all control to God. Let go of the need to fix everything yourself, allowing God to work in His timing. C. Accept God's grace. God does not condemn you for having doubts or struggles. His grace is sufficient to bring you through, refining you like gold. Number 4, lean on a supportive community if you need to. Seek biblical community. That's E. Surround yourself with other believers as faith can be maintained together. Do not isolate yourselves during crises. B. Ask for prayer. 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Resist negative thought patterns. Cast down imaginations or reject negative, fear-filled thoughts. And focus on what is true and godly. And the Bible tells us that whatsoever is pure, whatsoever is lovely, think on these things. What is the specific situation that is weighing on you the most right now? Is it a financial strain, a strange relationship or loss, fear about the future? Can God help you? Can He deliver you? Psalm 27 verse 14 tells us, wait on the Lord, be of good courage, and He shall strengthen thine heart. Wait, I say, on the Lord. Remain constant in faith, listeners, and wait on your God today. Stand still in your troubles. And I know it is difficult to do, but the Bible encourages us to do so. Stand still and see the salvation of the Lord working miraculously in your life today.
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0: And for Christ we last. This is Celia Harlow Noel, encouraging you to keep working for the Lord, because Jesus is coming soon. When he comes, let the Savior say to you, you have run the race, you have kept the faith. So remember, please don't leave behind an unfinished task.
1: An unfinished task.
2: Differences between God's mind and man's mind. This is today's Creation Moment. And now, here's our Creation Moments host, Ian Taylor.
3: It was only a few years ago that excited supporters of the Big Bang Theory for the origin of the universe announced that it appeared that their theory had been proven. Now their unverified conclusions are being seriously questioned on several avenues. Even as it was being announced that the Big Bang Theory was proven, verification was being made on other results showing that the Big Bang Theory is probably wrong. William G. Tift of the University of Arizona had been looking at lists of red shifts from the distant galaxies. He plotted the red shifts corrected for the effects of the Earth's motion on a graph. If the red shifts from these objects are the result of their speeding away from the Earth, their red shifts should be evenly spread over the known range of red shifts. Tift found that they were not. The red shifts are clumped into patterns. The intervals are about 72 kilometers per second, with some half that value and some one-third of that value. Astronomers from the Royal Observatory in Edinburgh verified his results. A second study by Tift has shown that galaxy redshifts measured from the Earth have changed in just a few years. This change is completely unexpected by proponents of the Big Bang Theory. One suggestion is that redshifts may be some sort of decay phenomena rather than expansion of the universe. How could human beings expect to understand a universe created by the author of Scripture when they reject Scripture itself?
4: If you'd like to read more about creation science and biblical worldview issues, visit creationmoments.com for weekly blog posts, articles, and answers to frequently asked questions.
5: Trying to impress a girl, he very nearly fell 2,000 feet to his death. It was May 14, 1911, and while hiking the Kelsey Trail with about a dozen others near the little town of Highlands in western North Carolina, a young man named Gus Beatty was clowning around at a spot called, ironically, Fool's Rock. He got the girl's attention all right, especially when he stumbled and slid to the edge of the precipice 2,000 feet above the valley floor. It took two young men 3 hours to rescue Gus in what was a perilous rescue mission. Gus ended up becoming an expert craftsman, but he said, "I build good houses and I wish people would remember that instead of the fact that I fell off Whiteside Mountain." He's remembered today for trying to impress a girl in a stunt that almost ended in tragedy. Trying to get attention can backfire. It's very much a look-at-me world these days, where your self-worth can be measured in likes and followers and views. But how about just be you and be satisfied with the you that God made? Too tall? Not tall enough? Not athletic? Too thin? Too big? How about just right? How about this is how God made me and I'm okay with that? My red hair was an easy target for other kids when I was young. And never bothered me. Let them say what they want. My view was, this is who I am, and you are who you are. If God made you with snow white hair or curly hair or a prominent proboscis, remember God doesn't make mistakes. Genesis 1:27. God created man, the human race, in his own image. God loves you just as you are, and that's all the approval that anyone needs. John Bradshaw, It Is Written.
6: The Lord. With gladness, all of the days of my life. Lord, I tell you right now, I'm going to bless your name, not only today, but tomorrow and the next day. And when this life is over, I plan to bless you for all of eternity.

0: 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The time now is 4:15 p.m. It is time for today's weather report. But before our weather report, we have a few words from our sponsor.
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0: Today's weather report is provided by the UNR Met Office in VA4 St. Lucia, and the following information released at 12 noon today, May 14th, 2026. Today's forecaster is Lemuel O'Shaughnessy. Present weather at UNR Airport is fair. Present weather at George F. L. Charles Airport is fair and hazy. Present temperature at UNR Airport is 31 degrees Celsius or 88 degrees Fahrenheit. Last night's minimum temperature at UNR Airport was 27 degrees Celsius or 81 degrees Fahrenheit. Relative humidity at UNR Airport is 69%. The wind at UNR Airport is blowing from the east at 21 miles per hour or 33 kilometers per hour. The rainfall in the 24-hour period that ended at 8 a.m. today at UNR Airport, nil, at George F. L. Charles Airport, nil. Total rainfall for the month of May thus far: UNR Airport, 18.2 millimeters, George F. L. Charles Airport, 6.5 millimeters. The sun will set today at 6:23 p.m. It will rise tomorrow at 5:37 a.m. Forecast for St. Lucia, valid for the next 24 hours. The winds will be blowing from the east near 22 miles per hour or 35 kilometers per hour. The weather fair and hazy, becoming cloudy at times with a few showers. Marine forecast for seas in a 25-mile or 40-kilometer radius from St. Lucia. Tides for Catches Harbor high at 2:31 p.m., low at 7:14 p.m. Tides for VA4B high at 3:38 p.m., low at 8:41 p.m. The sea is locally rough with waves and easterly swells 6 to 8 feet or 1.8 to 2.4 meters. Small craft operators and sea bathers are advised to exercise caution due to locally rough seas. Forecast for the Lesser Antilles, fair skies, becoming cloudy at times with a few showers. Today's weather summary: the Atlantic high pressure system will maintain moderate to brisk easterly winds across the region during the next few days. Patches of low-level clouds drifting along the wind flow will cause some showers over parts of the Lesser Antilles during the forecast period. Two tropical waves located over the central and far eastern tropical Atlantic are moving westward near 15 miles per hour or 24 kilometers per hour and 12 miles per hour or 19 kilometers per hour respectively. And for a repeat of this weather report, or for more information on present weather conditions, you can call the weather hotline at 454-3452 or visit the St. Lucia weather page at www.slumet.gov.lc. 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
0: 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The community notice board is a free service of Praise FM that lets you know what is happening in your area that is of community interest. Members of the Zion SDA Church are asked to prepare for a day of prayer and fasting on Sabbath, May 16th, and they will intercede with God for the outpouring of the Holy Spirit in the Labe district and the island churches on a whole, as we are about to go into battle with the enemy. It ends with an agape feast. Everyone is invited to participate. the Canaries District presents Amazing Truth Bible Seminar with Pastor Jemmy Favory at the Canaries SDA Church. It starts on May 17th. 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That is Sunday, May 17th, 9:30 a.m. to 1 p.m. The men will be at the Canaries SDA Church, the women at the Canaries Health Center. 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

Hi, boys and girls. Good afternoon to you. Hope you had a pleasant day at school. And for those of you who were at home, hope you enjoyed that as well. We have another story for you today. And today's story on your story hour is Secret in the Hayloft. Also, Runaway Bob. And I hope you enjoy both stories for today. Remember

0: 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I've got things to do.
1: Honestly, Johnny, since your folks started going to church, you just ain't no fun anymore. You used to be an all right guy.
0: Yeah, I know.
1: Your pop's a regular jailer. Can't do this, can't do that, can't go here, can't go there.
0: It's not my fault. Anyway, I thought we were still friends.
1: Yeah, sure. I still like you. I know you can't help what your old man and old lady do. I haven't forgotten all the times you shared your lunch with me or bought me cakes and hamburgers. You've been a good friend, Johnny. Let's me and you not go downtown. Stop by at my house. I've got something to show you.
0: Well, okay, just for a little while.
2: Hello, boys and girls. I'm Aunt Carol.
3: And I'm Uncle Dan. Welcome, everyone.
2: Today we have two Your Story Hour classics for you, so we'd better get started right away.
3: Good idea, Aunt Carol. We call our first story, Secret in the Hayloft.
1: Let's go in the back door. I got it hidden in the kitchen.
0: Isn't your mom home?
1: Nah, she lit out a month ago.
0: Lit out?
1: Left, stupid.
0: Left? What do you mean? Aren't mothers supposed to stay at home and get meals and take care of...
1: Ain't you the green one? Mothers like mine come and go when they want, and so do I. I ain't in jail like you are, Johnny. And take that coffee can off the chair so you can sit down. Now, just move over some of that junk on the table and set the can on the table.
0: Wow, your kitchen's a mess. Doesn't anybody ever clean it up? I've never seen so many dirty dishes and so much garbage lying around. How can you stand it?
1: Me and Pops ain't much on housework. When Ma leaves, we kind of let things pile up. Not that my old lady's much better. She don't do nothing she don't want to.
0: Really? I can't imagine my mom's kitchen looking like this. She's got pretty curtains at the windows, and she always does the dishes after each meal. Usually, Dad and I help with the supper dishes.
1: Boy, she's got both of you and your pops wrapped right around her finger. My pop don't do nothing but watch TV and drink beer till he's stoned. Housework? Yeah, that's a woman's job. Didn't anyone ever tell you that?
0: My dad says it's family work. Besides, we like to help Mom with the work so we can have more time for other things. In the summer, we go camping a lot. When the weather turns bad, we sit by the fireplace and play games. Or Dad and I make things together in the workshop.
1: You do? My old man and old lady don't ever do nothing with me except hit me or yell at me. I think they were happier before I came along. It'd be better for them if I ain't never been born. Here we go. You have to hide these up here or Pops will cop these for himself. Here, take one.
0: Cigarettes? You smoke cigarettes?
1: Of course. I told you my folks let me do anything I want. They even learned me to like them. When you get used to them, you'll like them better than food when you're hungry. I like one as soon as I finish a meal, same as Ma and Pops.
0: But smoking's not good for you. Why, everyone knows it can cause lung cancer and other diseases. My dad and Mom don't smoke.
1: You poor thing. You just don't have a mind of your own. Do you always do exactly what your folks do or want you to do?
0: Well, I try to, most of the time.
1: Well, you know, you gotta be your own person. You can't be like jellyfish and let everybody tell you how it's gonna be all the time.
0: Well, okay. Suppose it won't really hurt to try one.
1: Sure, sure, you'll like them. After you get used to them. That's right. Just hold it between your lips. That's right. Now, when I put the match to it, you kind of draw the air in. Yeah, that's the idea. You got it on the first try. Now inhale. Nice and deep. Now, don't let that worry you. You get used to it. Now, do it again now. See, that wasn't so bad. You had your first cigarette, and the next one will taste even better. Here, since you're a good friend, I'll give you half the pack. You can take them home with you.
0: Take them home? Man, where would I hide them? Maybe I could hide them somewhere in the old hayloft above the woodshed. I'll think of some place. Guess I'd better be going before Mom wonders where I am. Well, I don't feel very good. My stomach feels terrible. I think I'm going to be sick.
1: Here, take one of these cloves. That'll take the cigarette smell off your breath. Fresh air will make you feel better.
0: I hope so. Well, I'll stop by for you on my way to school in the morning. Thanks for the cigarette.
1: Sure thing. See you in the morning.
2: When Johnny reached his house, he sneaked into the backyard, looked all around to see that no one was watching, and then vanished into the shed, where the fireplace wood was neatly corded along the wall. Cleats nailed to the wall led up to a hayloft, where Father now kept spare things such as a bundle of shingles, a keg of nails, a neat pile of lath, and some boards.

0: He had a guilty look on his face. He stood up as straight as he could under the low slanting roof and pulled the half-empty package of cigarettes out of his pants pocket. He turned the pocket inside out to be sure no shreds of tobacco had stuck to it and brushed it industriously. Then he went to the eaves, pushed a loose board aside, and hid the package.
1: Johnny? Johnny, are you out there? I didn't hear you come in. I've got a glass of fruit juice for you.
2: I'm here, Mother. I'm getting some wood for the fireplace.
0: He turned, his heart and face burning, and picked up three large chunks of wood, being careful not to snag his jacket on the bar. His new navy blue jacket was so much nicer than the ragged old stretched and discolored sweater that his buddy Phil had been wearing that afternoon. There was a hole in Phil's pant leg, too, where his knee showed right through. Johnny worried for fear his mother might smell the cigarettes that he had smoked earlier that afternoon in Phil's dirty kitchen. He hoped the clothes worked.
1: Thanks, Johnny. Here's your juice. It's a chilly evening, and it'll be nice to have the house warm and cheerful when Dad comes home.
2: What's for supper, Mom?
1: Well, how does beef stew sound with cornbread and pumpkin pie for dessert?
2: Great, Mom. Just great. I'll go build the fire and then go up to my room for a while.
1: All right, dear.
0: Johnny got the fire started in the living room fireplace, and it was soon crackling and making flickering shadows on the walls. He walked upstairs to his room. He knew that his room would be clean, and that his room was full of books and clean clothes and comfort. The model airplane Dad had helped him make was hanging from the ceiling, and a big model ship stood on a shelf above the dresser. He thought briefly of Phil's smelly house. The whole place had been a regular disaster area.
2: Poor Phil. He probably never saw a house like this one. Dad isn't a jailer. He's good to me. And Mother wouldn't think of running away. I think she'd love me even if she knew I had those cigarettes.
0: Johnny went to the bathroom to wash up before dinner. He brushed his teeth again as an added precaution. He didn't want any trace of that cigarette smell. He'd always thought there was nothing like a cigarette to turn a boy into a man, but now he wasn't so sure. He was beginning to have serious doubts. He never had liked the smell of the foul things, and today he had discovered that the first smoke was a very unpleasant experience. Thinking about what he had done and about his secret in the hayloft, he disliked himself. Before he left the house the next morning, he slipped an apple and several of Mom's oatmeal cookies in a bag to take to his friend Phil. He knew Phil probably wouldn't have had any breakfast.
2: Hey, man, we're going to be late for school. Aren't you ready yet?
3: I don't think I'll go this morning. I'm not feeling so hot.
2: What's the matter? Are you coming down with something?
3: No, I just don't feel good.
2: Hey, look at your eye. It's almost closed. And the same side of your face is purple and red. Man, you really got hurt. What happened to you anyway?
3: My dad got stoned last night. While he was out cold on the couch, I took a package of his cigarettes and a dollar of his money. Boy, I had to do something. I hadn't ate in 2 days, and when I got the money, I went out and ate 5 hamburgers. When he woke up, he knew I'd done it, and he nearly killed me. But Johnny, did he look funny when he was coming out and pawing all over the floor for a cigarette? I busted out laughing, and boy, did he light into me.
2: That's terrible. You poor kid. I bet if your mom were here, she wouldn't have let that happen.
3: You're so funny. My mom gets just as drunk as he does, and she can hit mighty hard, too.
2: Wow. Well, I brought you some cookies and an apple. Here, I'll stop by tomorrow morning to see how you're doing.
3: Thanks, pal. You're a good kid. Hiya, Johnny.
2: Aren't you going to school today? Man, your eye doesn't look much better.
3: Yeah, it ain't. Hurts awful. I didn't sleep much last night.
2: What did your dad say when he came home last night?
3: Yeah, he ain't come home last night. He got caught again.
2: Caught?
3: Yeah, he's in jail. He's always doing something stupid and getting caught for it. Believe me, when I get bigger, I ain't gonna get caught as easy as he does. He don't use his head. No, I'm gonna be smarter than him.
2: And I'm gonna be late for school. I'll stop again tomorrow.
0: That evening, Johnny's mom had another delicious supper waiting for Dad and Johnny. But as he ate, he couldn't help thinking of Phil and his miserable home, and of the days he went hungry and cold. If he could sit here at the table and eat and have good folks like Mother and Dad. Johnny thought of the cigarettes hidden in the woodshed loft. He felt terrible. A lump formed in his throat, and he just couldn't eat another bite. All of a sudden...
4: Why, son, what's the matter? Are you sick?
2: Oh, Dad, I feel like such a louse. A couple of days ago, Phil offered me some cigarettes. I knew you wouldn't want me to try one, but I did. I thought it was so grown up, but it was terrible. It made me feel sick. I hid the rest of the cigarettes in the hay. So I got to thinking about poor Phil, all alone in that filthy house. His mom gone and his dad in jail. His eyes all black and blue and hurts bad.
5: The poor boy. Dad, I wonder if we could help him. Take him into our house. He certainly isn't getting any care in his home.
2: Oh, would you, Mother? Would you?
5: Do you think he'd give us trouble if we took him in? He might have some habits he wouldn't want to change.
2: Mother, if Phil had a home like this, he'd think he was in heaven. His place is awful, and no one loves him.
4: Yes. Well, get your jacket, Johnny. We'll drive over to Phil's place and see what we can do. You'll have to show me the way.
2: Okay, Dad. Phil, it's me, Johnny.
6: Hiya, Johnny.
2: Phil, this is my dad. We want to talk to you.
6: Hi, Mr. Hargan.
4: Hello there, son. Johnny tells me things aren't going too well for you. We were wondering if you wouldn't like to... well, to come home with us for a while.
6: What? I don't think I must have heard you right. Would you say that once more?
2: You heard right, Phil. Dad and Mom want you to come and stay with us for a while. Please, Phil?
4: Yes, son. We'd like to have you.
6: You really want me?
4: Want
6: me? To go home with you?
4: Yes. If you think you'd like to.
6: Like to? Would I ever?
0: Johnny and his dad took Phil home that night for a visit. A bath and some of Johnny's clothes made him a different boy. Mother fed Phil a good hot supper and then put a poultice on his poor swollen eye. In the months that followed, Dad and Mother grew to love Phil so much that they were given permission to keep him. And Phil learned how wonderful it was to have a father and mother that really loved him. Neither Phil nor Johnny ever touched cigarettes again. Now there was no need for any more secrets in the hayloft.
7: I'm glad things worked out well for Phil, and for Johnny and his parents, too. I like happy endings.
8: Me too, Uncle Dan. And I believe our second story has a happy ending, too. But before we begin it, I think we have enough time to tell everyone about some of the other stories we have ready to download or available in CD albums. 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
7: Let's do it.
8: All right, you go first.
7: Okay. If you're interested in the Civil War, you'll enjoy having our stories on the lives of Robert E. Lee and Abraham Lincoln, as well as the exciting story of the daring locomotive chase.
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8: Whoa, whoa, whoa there, Uncle Dan. 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
0: Bob. Jill loved her grandma dearly. Nothing pleased her more than to visit grandma on the farm. Now, Jill was a little girl who lived long ago, before the invention of cars, planes, and many of the conveniences that today we take for granted. Usually, Jill spent most of her summer vacation helping Grandma on the farm. Since Grandma was all alone now, and because she adored her little granddaughter, it was a very happy arrangement. Thursday was an extra special day at Grandma's, for it was her weekly butter and egg day in town. It was such fun to get ready for Thursday's trip. Jill loved to churn with the large brown cake, pushing the wooden plunger up and down, until the white cream thickened into yellow butter. But the best part of all was getting the big golden balls into wooden molds and pressing them down into squares and rounds, with flower designs imprinted on each top. Next, the rich buttermilk had to be poured into a shining can, and the eggs had to be carefully counted and packed. Then off they would go for an entire day of marketing and visiting, with a tasty lunch packed in the wicker basket and old Bob's feed in his nose bag in the back of the buggy.
9: Do you really believe in angels, Grandma?
10: Why, child, of course I do. Don't you? What makes you ask that question?
9: Oh, I was just thinking. A girl at school told me she had a guardian angel, and he was right beside her all the time. I don't believe that, or else we could sing. I told her it wasn't true. It couldn't be, could it?
10: Yes, dear, it really is true. Even though we can't understand all about such things, God has told us many wonderful truths in His book, the Holy Bible. We're told that everyone has a guardian angel who watches over and cares for him, although we cannot see him now, for his brightness would blind our eyes.
9: And do I have one here right this minute? Right near me, watching what I do?
10: Indeed, yes, darling. And as long as you're a good child, your angel stays close beside you and is very happy. But when you become naughty and disobedient, oh, he's sad and turns away his face. At such a time, you must quickly ask Jesus to forgive you, for you need your angel's smiling face turned toward you all the time. Isn't it wonderful that our Heavenly Father has so thoughtfully arranged for our care day and night?
9: Yes, it is. But I do wish I could really see my guardian angel or know that he is near. Then I don't think I'll ever be naughty again. Not when I knew he was watching me.
10: When you've lived as long as I have, dear, you won't need to see him in order to believe. I've had some wonderful experiences in which angels have helped me. And you will, too. There's a beautiful verse from the Bible that you should learn.
9: Oh, tell it to me, Grandma.
10: The angel of the Lord encampeth round about them that fear him and delivereth them.
9: Oh, I want to learn that.
10: All right, child. You say it after me now. The angel of the Lord.
9: The angel of the Lord.
10: Encampeth round about them that fear him.
9: Encampeth round them that fear him.
10: And delivereth them.
9: And delivereth them. Now let's see if I can say it all by myself.
10: All right.
9: The angels of the Lord encampeth round them that fear him and delivereth them.
10: Bob. Now, we'll ask Mr. Smith's grocery boy to unload our buggy so that we can look around the store a little bit. Maybe Mr. Smith has some new yard goods. Here, Jill, you give me your hand before you jump down from the buggy. That a girl?
11: Good morning, Mrs. Jensen.
10: Good morning.
11: Egg and butter day again.
10: Mm-hmm.
11: I'll send Bruce right out to unload for you.
10: Thank you, William. You remember my granddaughter Jill, don't you?
11: Why, hello there, Miss Jill. Visiting your grandma again this summer? Here, have a peppermint stick. It's on the house.
9: Thank you, Mr. Smith.
10: Did the new yard goods come in, William?
11: Yep, on the back shelves. Just go on over and have a look.
10: Thank you, William.
11: Bruce, would you unload Mrs. Jensen's buggy, please?
12: Yes, sir.
11: One sack of flour, 2 yards of blue gingham, and that completes the list. Will there be anything else?
10: No, thank you, William. That should do us fine this trip.
11: All right, now, let's see. With your butter and egg delivery, you still have a credit with us of over $7.89.
9: Grandma, will there be enough material left for my pinafore so that Susanna can have a new dress, too?
10: I'm sure there will be, dear.
11: Susanna? Who might Susanna be?
9: She's my dolly, my favorite dolly.
11: I see. Well, good day, ladies. Have a pleasant ride home now.
10: Thank you, William. Good day.
9: Goodbye, Mr. Smith.
11: Goodbye.
10: I do declare, Bob gets lazier every day. Here it is, getting long time to feed the chickens, and we haven't even come to the gate of our meadow. Oh, I don't know what to do with this old lazy bones.
9: Why don't you hit him with the whip? Here, I'll do it for you.
10: Oh, no, Jill, you mustn't. The old fellow wouldn't know what to do. He's never been struck in all his life, and we've had him ever since he was a frisky colt. Oh, my, look at that sky. It's getting late, all right. We gotta get those chickens fed before they go to roost, or we won't get many eggs in the morning. Giddy up there, boy. Come on now, giddy up. Well, finally, our meadow gate at last. Whoa, Bob. Whoa there, boy. Jill, you hold the reins for me while I get down and open our gate.
9: All right, Grandma.
8: Jill knew that Grandma was worried about getting the chickens fed. They had to get home in a hurry. That lazy old Bob should be taught a lesson. She did not stop to think what Grandma had told her. Grandma returned to the buggy and had just taken the reins from Jill. Jill's little hands flashed out toward the whip. With a loud crack, she brought it down once, twice, on peaceful old Bob's back. The old horse gave a loud snort, kicked up his heels, jerked forward, and began running down the rough meadow as if a grizzly bear were at his heels. His first jump had almost thrown Jill out of the buggy. Grandma grabbed her.
10: Oh, hold on to me tight, Jill. Here, put your arms around my waist.
8: Then, with Jill half sitting on the leather seat behind her, Grandma stood up, braced herself, and pulled with all her might on the reins.
10: Whoa, Bob. Whoa, boy. Whoa.
9: Oh, what have I done? What have I done?
8: But neither Grandma's strong pull on the reins nor her call stopped his wild rush, and Jill remembered that further down the meadow lay a deep irrigation ditch that must be traveled over very slowly.
9: Oh, dear Jesus, help us. Please help us. Forgive me.
8: Now just ahead of them loomed the deep opening of the now dry ditch. Bob had not slowed up. In a few seconds, he would dash down into the rutted bottom. Then Jill heard a voice.
13: The angel of the Lord encampeth round about them that fear him and delivereth them.
8: It wasn't Grandma speaking. It must have been... Yes. It must have been her own guardian angel speaking to her. In that instant, they reached the edge. As though he had run headlong into a stone wall, old Bob stiffened his legs and stopped with a suddenness that almost threw Grandma and Jill out of the buggy. Head down, almost to the ground, he stood, lathered with sweat, his sides heaving.
10: Oh, Jill, dear, are you all right?
9: Yes, Grandma. And I'm so sorry that I disobeyed you. I'll never, never do that again.
10: I know you won't, Jill. I thought that surely we'd be seriously injured or perhaps killed. Only a miracle could have stopped Bob at such a place. I firmly believe that he saw an angel standing guard over the irrigation ditch.
9: Oh, Grandma, I know our guardian angels must have saved us. The angel of the Lord
10: encampeth round about them that fear him, and delivereth them.
8: I'm so thankful for my guardian angel. Aren't you, Uncle Dan?
7: I certainly am, Aunt Carol. We just don't know how many times our guardian angels have intervened to save us from disaster.
8: Of course, it's God who we worship and ask for help in all our needs. Angels are his messengers and servants. They're created beings like us.
7: True. Let's listen now as the Bob Singleton Kids Chorus sings a favorite scripture song for us entitled, I Will Call Upon the Lord.

0: Thanks, kids. That was great. 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
0: So it is. Bye, everyone. God bless.
2: And boys and girls, this takes us to the end of today's story. 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Title, Jet Lag. 6 p.m., the Power Hour presentation by Norman McNulty. Vindication of the Lamb and the Lion. Stay tuned for that coming up at 6. Our devotion segment at 7:15, the Compassionate Cries from the book This Day with God. 7:30 p.m., we will bring you Clash of Minds by Walter Vith and Martin Smith. Topic, Invitation to Two Weddings. Where are we in the stream of time? And at 9, you will hear the Daily Lesson Study, Pastor Walston Charles. It is time for me to say goodbye to you today, listeners. Thank you for allowing me to keep you company. I will be back with you on Monday, God's willing. That is from 2 to 5 p.m. on the Afternoon Blessings. Want to wish you a wonderful evening, a wonderful Friday, a wonderful Sabbath, and a wonderful weekend. Until then, may the peace of the Lord be with you always. Let's remember to rely on Jesus, who is our friend and our guide, and that there is nothing that we can do on our own accord, but only through Him and by Him. Until then, may the peace of the Lord be with you always. I am Sherina Favory, saying goodbye, and God bless you all.
3: Are over 300 prophecies in the Bible fulfilled by Jesus. Amazing Alan will now illustrate the odds of those prophecies coming true.
4: How am I going to do that when I'm strapped to the propeller of an airplane with a milkshake in my hand?
3: The probability of Jesus fulfilling all those prophecies is about the same as Alan being able to drink that milkshake without spilling a drop.
4: Okay, you're talking about specific prophecies, right? 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
3: That's right, Alan.
4: Well, I don't get it. All those prophecies are nearly impossible to fulfill. 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
3: Right. Let's go.
4: Okay.
3: Contact.
4: Contact.
3: Oh, looks like Alan dropped his milkshake.
5: There's no place like home.
3: Jesus said that no one can go to God except through Him. No person in history has the qualifications to make that claim except Jesus.
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Seventh-day Adventists believe there is one God, Father, Son, and Holy Spirit, a unity of three core eternal persons. God is immortal, all-powerful, all-knowing, above all and ever-present. He is infinite and beyond human comprehension, yet known through his self-revelation. God, who is love, is forever worthy of worship, adoration, and service by the whole creation.

0: the power and the glory. All scripture is inspired by God and profitable for teaching, for reproof, for correction, for training in righteousness, so that the man of God may be adequate, equipped for every good work. Enjoy the following reading of God's Word.
1: Chapter 3. These also are the generations of Aaron and Moses in the day that the Lord spake with Moses in Mount Sinai. And these are the names of the sons of Aaron: Nadab the firstborn, and Abihu, Eleazar, and Ithamar. These are the names of the sons of Aaron, the priests which were anointed, whom he consecrated to minister in the priest's office. And Nadab and Abihu died before the Lord when they offered strange fire before the Lord in the wilderness of Sinai, and they had no children. And Eleazar and Ithamar ministered in the priest's office in the sight of Aaron their father. And the Lord spake unto Moses, saying, Bring the tribe of Levi near, and present them before Aaron the priest, that they may minister unto him. And they shall keep his charge, and the charge of the whole congregation before the tabernacle of the congregation, to do the service of the tabernacle. And they shall keep all the instruments of the tabernacle of the congregation, and the charge of the children of Israel, to do the service of the tabernacle. And thou shalt give the Levites unto Aaron and to his sons. They are wholly given unto him out of the children of Israel. And thou shalt appoint Aaron and his sons, and they shall wait on their priest's office, and the stranger that cometh nigh shall be put to death. And the Lord spake unto Moses, saying, And I, behold, I have taken the Levites from among the children of Israel, instead of all the firstborn that openeth the matrix among the children of Israel. Therefore the Levites shall be mine, because all the firstborn are mine. For on the day that I smote all the firstborn in the land of Egypt, I hallowed unto me all the firstborn in Israel, both man and beast. Mine shall they be, I am the Lord. And the Lord spake unto Moses in the wilderness of Sinai, saying, Number the children of Levi after the house of their fathers by their families. Every male from a month old and upward shalt thou number them. And Moses numbered them according to the word of the Lord as he was commanded. And these were the sons of Levi by their names, Gershon and Kohath and Merari. And these are the names of the sons of Gershon by their families, Libni and Shimei. And the sons of Kohath by their families, Amram and Izhar, Hebron and Uziel. And the sons of Merari by their families, Mali and Mushi. These are the families of the Levites according to the house of their fathers. Of Gershon was the family of the Libnites, and the family of the Shimites. These are the families of the Gershonites, those that were numbered of them according to the number of all the males, from a month old and upward, even those that were numbered of them were 7,500. The families of the Gershonites shall pitch behind the tabernacle westward, and the chief of the house of the father of the Gershonites shall be Eliphaz, the son of Lael. And the charge of the sons of Gershon in the tabernacle of the congregation shall be the tabernacle.

and the tent, the covering thereof, and the hanging for the door of the tabernacle of the congregation, and the hangings of the court, and the curtain for the door of the court which is by the tabernacle, and by the altar round about, and the cords of it for all the service thereof. And of Kohath was the family of the Amramites, and the family of the Izharites, and the family of the Hebronites, and the family of the Uzielites. These are the families of the Kohathites. In the number of all the males, from a month old and upward, were 8,600, keeping the charge of the sanctuary. The families of the sons of Kohath shall pitch on the side of the tabernacle southward. And the chief of the house of the father of the families of the Kohathites shall be Elizaphan, the son of Uziel. And their charge shall be the ark, and the table, and the candlestick, and the altars, and the vessels of the sanctuary wherewith they minister, and the hanging, and all the service thereof. And Eleazar the son of Aaron the priest shall be chief over the chief of the Levites, and have the oversight of them that keep the charge of the sanctuary. Of Merari was the family of the Mahlites, and the family of the Mushites. These are the families of Merari. And those that were numbered of them according to the number of all the males, from a month old and upward, were 6,200. And the chief of the house of the father of the families of Merari was Zuriel the son of Abihail. These shall pitch on the side of the tabernacle northward. And under the custody and charge of the sons of Merari shall be the boards of the tabernacle, and the bars thereof, and the pillars thereof, and the sockets thereof, and all the vessels thereof, and all that serveth thereto. And the pillars of the court round about, and their sockets, and their pins, and their cords. But those that encamp before the tabernacle toward the east, even before the tabernacle of the congregation eastward, shall be Moses and Aaron and his sons, keeping the charge of the sanctuary for the charge of the children of Israel, and the stranger that cometh nigh shall be put to death. All that were numbered of the Levites, which Moses and Aaron numbered at the commandment of the Lord, throughout their families, all the males from a month old and upward, were 22,000. And the Lord said unto Moses, Number all the firstborn of the males of the children of Israel from a month old and upward, and take the number of their names. And thou shalt take the Levites for me, I am the Lord, instead of all the firstborn among the children of Israel, and the cattle of the Levites instead of all the firstlings among the cattle of the children of Israel. And Moses numbered, as the Lord commanded him, all the firstborn among the children of Israel, and all the firstborn males by the number of names, from a month old and upward of those that were numbered of them, were 22,213. And the Lord spake unto Moses, saying, Take the Levites instead of all the firstborn among the children of Israel, and the cattle of the Levites instead of their cattle, and the Levites shall be mine. I am the Lord. And for those that are to be redeemed of the 213 of the firstborn of the children of Israel, which are more than the Levites, thou shalt even take 5 shekels apiece by the pole. After the shekel of the sanctuary shalt thou take them. The shekel is 20 gerahs. And thou shalt give the money wherewith the odd number of them is to be redeemed unto Aaron and to his sons. And Moses took the redemption money of them that were over and above them that were redeemed by the Levites. Of the firstborn of the children of Israel took he the money, 1,365 shekels, after the shekel of the sanctuary. And Moses gave the money of them that were redeemed unto Aaron and to his sons, according to the word of the Lord, as the Lord commanded Moses. Chapter 4. And the Lord spake unto Moses and unto Aaron, saying, Take the sum of the sons of Kohath from among the sons of Levi, after their families, by the house of their fathers, from 30 years old and upward, even until 50 years old, all that enter into the host, to do the work in the tabernacle of the congregation. This shall be the service of the sons of Kohath in the tabernacle of the congregation, about the most holy things. And when the camp setteth forward, Aaron shall come, and his sons, and they shall take down the covering veil, and cover the ark of testimony with it, and shall put thereon the covering of badger skins, and shall spread over it a cloth holy of blue, and shall put in the staves thereof. And upon the table of shewbread they shall spread a cloth of blue, and put thereon the dishes, and the spoons, and the bowls, and covers to cover withal, and the continual bread shall be thereon.
And they shall spread upon them a cloth of scarlet, and cover the same with a covering of badger skins, and shall put in the staves thereof. And they shall take a cloth of blue, and cover the candlestick of the light, and his lamps, and his tongs, and his snuff dishes, and all the oil vessels thereof, wherewith they minister unto it. And they shall put it, and all the vessels thereof, within a covering of badger skins, and shall put it upon a bar. And upon the golden altar they shall spread a cloth of blue, and cover it with a covering of badger skins, and shall put to the staves thereof. And they shall take all the instruments of ministry wherewith they minister in the sanctuary, and put them in a cloth of blue, and cover them with a covering of badger skins, and shall put them on a bar. And they shall take away the ashes from the altar, and spread a purple cloth thereon. And they shall put upon it all the vessels thereof wherewith they minister about it, even the censers, the flesh hooks, and the shovels, and the basins, all the vessels of the altar, and they shall spread upon it a covering of badger skins, and put to the staves of it. And when Aaron and his sons have made an end of covering the sanctuary, and all the vessels of the sanctuary, as the camp is to set forward, after that the sons of Kohath shall come to bear it. But they shall not touch any holy thing, lest they die. These things are the burden of the sons of Kohath in the tabernacle of the congregation. And to the office of Eleazar the son of Aaron the priest pertaineth the oil for the light, and the sweet incense, and the daily meat offering, and the anointing oil, and the oversight of the tabernacle, and of all that therein is in the sanctuary and in the vessels thereof. And the Lord spake unto Moses and unto Aaron, saying, Cut ye not off the tribe of the families of the Kohathites from among the Levites, but thus do unto them, that they may live and not die, when they approach unto the most holy things, Aaron and his sons shall go in, and appoint them every one to his service and to his burden. But they shall not go in to see when the holy things are covered, lest they die. And the Lord spake unto Moses, saying, Take also the sum of the sons of Gershon throughout the houses of their fathers, by their families, from 30 years old and upward until 50 years old shalt thou number them, all that enter in to perform the service, to do the work in the tabernacle of the congregation. This is the service of the families of the Gershonites, to serve and for burdens. And they shall bear the curtains of the tabernacle, and the tabernacle of the congregation, his covering, and the covering of the badger skins that is above upon it.

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1: Pleasant Sabbath. Isn't this a wonderful day today?
2: Yes.
1: It's a wonderful thing to be able to give thanksgiving to God. Amen.
2: Yes.
1: And it's a wonderful thing to fellowship with our brothers and sisters in Christ and to reflect on what God has done for us as individuals, and also for what He has done for the Patna Company. I'm so thankful that God inspired those who started this company 11 years ago.
3: Amen.
1: And here we are 11 years later with a group here in Patna worshiping God.
2: Amen.
1: And so we can give God thanks and praise, honor and glory today. Amen.
3: Amen.
1: And I just want to say personally that I can definitely give God thanksgiving and praise today. It's been about 9.5 months since I moved to this island nation of Trinidad.
3: Amen.
1: And my wife and I have been very blessed by our time here.
2: Amen.
1: And we've been working at Community Hospital, and I've definitely been blessed by that experience. And in fact, a number of people that I work with there are here today, some who are visiting, so it's good to see you here as well. So I'm thankful to the Lord for what He's done, and I think all of us can be thankful for what Jesus has done for us. Amen. We can look at God's providence in our lives. Where would we be without God's blessing? Where would we be without His providence? And you know, He has given us a privilege of having a special message and a special understanding of what Jesus is doing at this time in Earth's history. Amen?
2: Amen.
1: God has given us a message to give to the world to prepare not only ourselves, but the world around us for Jesus to come a second time. And if there's anything that we can be thankful for today, especially, it is that God has given us a message and an understanding so that we can be ready for Jesus to come. And not only that, we can have the blessing of sharing this message with others so that others can be ready to meet Jesus as well. Amen. Today I want to look at what God's plan is for us as His people living in this time. Now, the last time I was here to speak, a couple of months ago, I shared a message about the synagogue of Satan. Today we're going to talk about God's church. And we're going to talk about how God plans to work through His church in this time. Because the Bible has much to say about how God plans on working in these last days. And what I want to look at today is the book of Revelation. How many of you like studying the book of Revelation? This is one of my favorite books to study. And I want to look at Revelation chapter 5. And we're going to look at Revelation 5, 6, and 7 in a brief overview today. Now, in Testimonies for the Church, volume 9, page 267, this is what Ellen White says about Revelation 5. She says, "The fifth chapter of Revelation needs to be closely studied. It is of great importance to those who shall act a part in the work of God for these last days." Do you want to act a part in the work of God for these last days?
2: Yes.
1: So we should study the book of Revelation, especially chapter 5. Amen?
2: Amen?
1: What is it about Revelation chapter 5 that is of such great importance for those of us living at the end of time? If you look at Revelation 5, 6, and 7, this is the opening of the seven seals. And in the book of Revelation, you have the seven churches, the seven seals, and the seven trumpets. But we're going to look at the seven seals today. And when you look at the seven seals, when you come down to the end of the seven seals, at the end of Revelation chapter 6, you see a group of people that when Jesus comes, They call for the rocks and the mountains to fall on them. Now, do you want to be part of that group of people that call for the rocks and mountains to fall on them when Jesus comes? No way. We want to be ready when Jesus comes so that we can go to heaven with Him. Amen? But there will be a group of people when Jesus comes who will be scared of His appearance, and they will call for the rocks and the mountains to fall on them. But then when you come to Revelation chapter 7, you see a great multitude, which no man can number, giving praise to God. And that is the group of people we want to be part of. Amen? So when we study the seven seals, the purpose for studying the seven seals is to see the difference between two classes of people at the end of time. One group, at the end of Revelation chapter 6, calls for the rocks and the mountains to fall on them. We don't want to be part of that group. But the other group, they are the great multitude which no man can number, and they say in Revelation 7 verse 10, salvation to our God which sitteth upon the throne and unto the Lamb. These people have been saved. And that is the group of people we want to be part of. And what we will see as we look at, through Revelation 5 and Revelation 6, we see what it will take for us to be among that group which will stand with Christ in heaven. And we can give thanksgiving to God today that He has given us a message in Scripture to be prepared to be part of that people. Amen? Amen. And so I want to take a look at Revelation chapter 5, starting in verse 1. And here John is in vision, and he says, "And I saw on the right hand of him that sat on the throne a book written within and on the backside, sealed with seven seals. And I saw a strong angel proclaiming with a loud voice, 'Who is worthy to open the book and to loose the seals thereof?'" So here you have a book. It has seven seals on it. And an angel asks, who's worthy to open it? And notice what verses 3 and 4 say. "And no man in heaven, nor on earth, neither under the earth, was able to open the book, neither to look thereon." And notice what John's reaction is. "And I wept much, because no man was found worthy to open and to read the book, neither to look thereon." Here is John in vision, the disciple whom Jesus loved. And as he's in vision, he sees this book of utmost importance. And as he sees it, an angel in heaven says, "Who is worthy to open the book?" And nobody is found worthy. And John, who loved Jesus, and who was the disciple that Jesus loved, and who cared so much about spiritual things, weeps much. And the question is, do we have a regard for truth and a love for Scripture the way John did here in Revelation chapter 5? John wants to know, what is the truth contained in these seals? I want to know. There is something of utmost importance that God is going to reveal through this sealed book. And yet, nobody can open the book. And John weeps much. Do we care about the truths of Scripture for our time? Does it matter to us what the Bible says about the kind of people who will be ready when Jesus comes? Or do we indifferently flip through the pages of Scripture when we read our Bibles? John gives us an example of how we should approach the Word of God, that it contains crucial messages of utmost importance to prepare us to be ready for Jesus to come in the last days. And God's people who will be ready will be thankful and will study with earnestness the way John did as he saw this book that was sealed with seven seals. Now, Ellen White gives us a further clue as to what was contained in this book. This is found in Manuscript Releases, Volume 20, page 197. Of this book, she says, "There in God's open hand lay the book, the roll of the history of God's providences, the prophetic history of nations and the church. Herein was contained the divine utterances, his authority, his commandments, his laws, the whole symbolic counsel of the eternal, and the history of all ruling powers in the nations. In symbolic language was contained in that roll the influence of every nation, tongue, and people from the beginning of Earth's history to its close." So this book had everything from the beginning of history to the end in this book. So it is of crucial importance. And John is weeping because no one was found worthy to open the book. I should say no man was found worthy to open and read the book. But notice what verse 5 says. "And one of the elders said unto me, Weep not. Behold, the Lion of the tribe of Judah, the Root of David, hath prevailed to open the book and to loose the seven seals thereof." Who is the Lion of the tribe of Judah? That is Jesus Christ. Jesus is the Lion of the tribe of Judah. He is the Root of David, and He has prevailed to open the book. Why has Jesus, the Lion of the tribe of Judah, prevailed? Because Scripture says no man was found worthy to open the book, but then we see the Lion of the tribe of Judah is worthy. Now, just for those of you who may not understand the Lion of the tribe of Judah, in Genesis chapter 49, Judah was one of the 12 sons of Jacob, who was renamed Israel. And Judah was one of the 12 tribes of Israel. And in Genesis 49, Judah's father calls Judah a lion's whelp. So Judah was called a lion. And when you come to the New Testament, in Matthew chapter 1, verses 2 through 16, the lineage of Judah is spelled out, and we see that Jesus was born of the tribe of Judah. So Jesus is indeed the Lion of the tribe of Judah, and He is the Root of David. He came from the line of David, King David, who was also of the tribe of Judah. Now, when we look at this concept of the Lion of the tribe of Judah prevailing to open the book, I want to read what the Seventh-day Adventist Bible commentary says about this. First of all, this word prevail in Revelation 5, verse 5, means to conquer or to be victorious. Now, what has Jesus conquered? Or what has He been victorious over? He has been victorious over sin. But who is it that caused sin? It was Satan. And notice what the Bible commentary says. It says, "This victory points directly to Christ's victory in the great controversy with Satan, which is the basis of his right to open the book. Inasmuch as no one else in the entire universe could do this, his victory is unique. An angel could not have taken Christ's place, for the basic issue in the great controversy is the integrity of the character of God, which is expressed in His law. Neither angel nor man could have accomplished this vindication, for they themselves are subject to the law. Only Christ, who is God, and of whose character the law is an expression, could achieve such a vindication of the divine character. This fact is central to the thought of chapter 5. Now, what is this great controversy between Christ and Satan that Christ has gained the victory over? Ever since time began in heaven, before time began on earth, in heaven, there has been a controversy between Christ and Satan. And in the book Great Controversy, page 670, this is what Ellen White says of Satan. The aim of the great rebel has ever been to justify himself and to prove the divine government responsible for the rebellion. To this end, he has bent all the power of his great intellect. He has worked deliberately and systematically and with marvelous success, leading vast multitudes to accept his version of the great controversy which has been so long in progress. But the time has now come when the rebellion is to be finally defeated and the history and character of Satan disclosed. And in Revelation chapter 5, we see that Christ defeats Satan. I am so thankful today that we can see from Scripture that Christ defeat Satan. It was Satan in heaven who said, God, if we didn't have your law, we would be so much happier. God, if we didn't have your law, we could do what we wanted without having to follow what you say, and our lives would be so much better. But God said, no, my law is a law of love. It reflects my character, and it has been designed to make you happy. And Satan said, no way, I don't want this, I'm out of here. And so the conflict continued here on this earth, and Adam and Eve, our parents, chose to follow Satan's way in this great controversy. And so Jesus had to come to this earth to defeat Satan. Now, Revelation chapter 5 shows us how Christ defeated Satan. We see in verse 5 that he, as the lion of the tribe of Judah, the root of David, prevailed over Satan. Now, what do you think of when you think of a lion? You think of the animal that is the king of the animal kingdom. It is the animal that has the most power. It's the one that invokes fear on behalf of other animals and including humans. The lion is a symbol of strength. But yet, in the very next verse, notice what John sees. And I beheld, and lo, in the midst of the throne and of the four beasts, and in the midst of the elders, stood a lamb, as it had been slain. Who is this lamb that had been slain? This is Jesus. Now, could there be a greater difference between two animals than there is between a lion and a lamb? How does a lamb compare to a lion? Is a lamb an animal that creates fear in our hearts? Is a lamb an animal that goes around with power and force, making the other animals forced into submission the way lions work? No, a lamb is entirely different than a lion. And furthermore, we see this lamb had been slain. And it is in verse 9 where we see they sung a new song saying, Thou art worthy to take the book and to open the seals, for thou wast slain and hast redeemed us to God by thy blood out of every kindred and tongue and people and nation. Jesus has redeemed us with his blood. It doesn't matter what nation you are from, what kindred you are from, what tribe you are from, what family you were born in. If you accept Jesus, he has redeemed you with his blood. And with his blood, he has prevailed to open the book with seven seals because he has won the victory over Satan in the great controversy. And we can give thanks to God today that God has prevailed through the Lamb. Now, what we see when we see the lion and the lamb in Revelation chapter 5 is that Christ embodies the characteristics of both the lion and the lamb. Christ is the lion because he is all powerful. But he is the lamb because He demonstrated on this earth what it means to be meek, humble, and to follow the will of His Father who sent Him. So much so that He was obedient unto death, even the death of the cross. And it was through His life as a lamb that true power and strength is seen. And I want to point you to a passage in Isaiah chapter 53, verse 7, which gives further understanding to Christ as the lamb. Isaiah 53, verse 7 says, "He was oppressed and he was afflicted, yet he opened not his mouth. He is brought as a lamb to the slaughter, and as a sheep before her shearers is dumb, so he openeth not his mouth." Do you know Jesus is giving us an example to follow here? You know, 1 Peter chapter 2 says that Christ has left us an example that we should follow His steps. Let me read that passage to you. 1 Peter chapter 2, starting in verse 21. "For even hereunto were you called, because Christ also suffered for us, leaving us an example that ye should follow His steps, who did no sin, neither was guile found in His mouth, who when He was reviled, reviled not again. When He suffered, He threatened not, but committed Himself to Him that judgeth righteously, who His own self bare our sins in His own body on the tree, that we, being dead to sins, should live unto righteousness, by whose stripes ye were healed. For we as sheep going astray, but now we are returned unto the Shepherd and Bishop of your souls." Jesus gives us an example to follow, specifically as the Lamb. You know, so many times we think that the way to fight back when we are being oppressed is to fight back like a lion, because the lion is the one that has power. Now, Christ is the Lion of the tribe of Judah. But He's also the Lamb of God who was slain, and as He was led to the cross, He opened not His mouth. And He is showing that if you really want to fight with power like a true lion, like God, you fight back like a lamb. Because so many of us, when we are being oppressed, when we are being afflicted, we fight back like an earthly lion. We speak back with harsh tones, with frustration and anger, and we lose our tempers, and we think, it's okay. They were wrong to us, so I'll be wrong back to them. But Jesus gives us an example that when we are being mistreated, that we are to be like lambs, opening not our mouths, but committing our cases to God. And it is in that way that we demonstrate the strength and power of God in our lives. Jesus prevailed to open the seven seals because He was the Lamb that was slain. He did not fight back when He was being spat upon. He did not fight back when the nails were being put through His hands and feet. He did not fight back when He was being mocked on the cross, when the scribes and Pharisees said, "Come down from the cross and we will believe in you." He demonstrated what it means to be a Christian. He demonstrated that we, when we are following Christ, we will not fight back and we will not open our mouths unless it is to bless those who curse us. And this is how Christ prevailed to open the seven seals. And when we see the seals fully opened in Revelation chapter 5, verses 9 through 14, we see a magnificent scene. Beginning in verse 9, it says, "They sung a new song, saying, Thou art worthy to take the book and to open the seals thereof. For Thou wast slain and hast redeemed us to God by Thy blood out of every kindred and tongue and people and nation, and hast made us unto our God kings and priests, and we shall reign on the earth." And they continue in verse 12, saying with a loud voice, "Worthy is the Lamb that was slain to receive power and riches and wisdom and strength and honor and glory and blessing, and every creature which is in heaven and on the earth and under the earth, and such as are in the sea, and all that are in them heard I, saying, blessing and honor and glory and power be unto him that sitteth upon the throne and unto the Lamb forever and ever." Amen. Do you know when this takes place in heaven? Ellen White shows us that verses 9 through 14 take place in heaven when all of the redeemed are there with all of the angels. And verse 11 shows us that there are 10,000 times 10,000 and thousands of thousands. 10,000 times 10,000 is 100 million. That's a lot of people. That's 100 times more than the nation of Trinidad alone. And Ellen White, in Great Controversy, page 545, says, "John in the Revelation, looking forward to the eternal state, hears a universal anthem of praise, undisturbed by one note of discord. Every creature in heaven and earth was heard ascribing glory to God." So the question is, how do we get from the opening of the seals to the state of eternity in heaven where we all want to be someday? Amen? How do we get there? If you look at this book, it has seven seals that must be removed. And Revelation chapter 6 shows one seal being removed after another, taking us down through the history of time. And this book with seven seals will not be fully unsealed until the seventh seal is removed. Does that make sense? If you have a scroll and there's seven seals on it keeping it from being opened, you open one seal, but you still have six seals on it keeping it mostly closed. Now, you can read the part that the when you remove the first seal, you can read the part where the first seal was removed, so you can see this much information. And then you remove the second seal and you can see a little more information. And on until finally, when the seventh seal is removed, the whole book will be read and able to be seen. So let me just take in a brief overview the opening of the seals. In Revelation chapter 6, verses 1 and 2, the first seal is opened, and we see a horse, a white horse, and the one who sat on the horse had a crown, and he was conquering. This represented the first century Christianity.

which is a black horse, which represents the time when the Christian church went from being a pure church, a white church, to a black church, or a church that went into apostasy. And then the fourth seal, you see a pale horse in Revelation 6 and 7. This represents the time when the Christian church went down even further into apostasy. And finally, in the fifth seal, in verses 9 through 11 of Revelation 6, those who were persecuted, their souls figuratively cry from under the altar, "How long, O Lord, till you judge and avenge our blood?" And then we come to the opening of the sixth seal in Revelation chapter 6. And this is where things start to become very interesting for the time in which we live. Do you know the history of the sixth seal? This is the area that we should be studying and understanding for the time in which we live. Notice Revelation chapter 6, verse 12. "And I beheld when he had opened the sixth seal, and lo, there was a great earthquake, and the sun became black as sackcloth of hair, and the moon became as blood." Do you know what the great earthquake is that is being talked about in Revelation chapter 6? This was the great Lisbon earthquake of November 1, 1755. Now that may seem like a long time ago now, about 255 years ago now. But you know, in the scope of history, the first seal began in before 100 AD, which was about 2,000 years ago. So we're getting a lot closer to the time that we live in now, when the sixth seal begins. And then, as we continue in the sixth seal, and by the way, that Lisbon earthquake was so powerful, it was felt throughout Europe. It created a tidal wave that came in and destroyed the city of Lisbon that had not already been wiped out by the earthquake, and then fires raged in the city for days afterward. It's one of the worst earthquakes the world has ever seen. And then after that, in verse 12, it says, "The sun became black as sackcloth of hair, and the moon became as blood." Do you know what that is? That's the dark day of May 19, 1780, merely 25 years after the Lisbon earthquake. So now we're getting a little bit closer to 2010. This is in the past, of course. And it was on that day that around 10 o'clock in the morning, the sun started becoming dark. And people who were working on their farms noticed that the cows were coming in, the roosters were coming in, and they were like, "What's going on? We've only been out here a few hours. Why are the animals coming in like it's already dark?" And by noon, when they looked up in the sky, the moon looked like it was blood. And it's well documented in history. And it was a very scary day for the people who lived through that. But God was sending a message to the people of that time. Look up. I am about to come to this earth. After nearly 2,000 years after the cross, it is about time for me to come back the second time. And then in verse 13, as the sixth seal continues, it says, "The stars of heaven fell unto the earth." This was the great falling of the stars on November 13, 1833, merely 53 years after the dark day. And there were some people alive that day who had seen the dark day of May 19, 1780. Now the question is, what's the next thing that happens in Revelation chapter 6, in verse 14? It says, "The heaven departed as a scroll when it is rolled together, and every mountain and island were moved out of their places, and the kings of the earth, and the great men, and the rich men, and the chief captains, and the mighty men, and every bondman, and every free man hid themselves in the dens, and in the rocks of the mountains, and said to the mountains and rocks, Fall on us, and hide us from the face of him that sitteth on the throne, and from the wrath of the Lamb, for the great day of his wrath is come, and who shall be able to stand?" Now, why would you be afraid of a lamb? The lamb is probably one of the animals to be least afraid of. But as we talked about here, we see that a certain class of people at the end of time will be crying for the rocks and the mountains to fall on them, because they would rather have the rocks and the mountains fall on them

0: than to see the face of Jesus. And so as we study this, we want to make sure that we are part of the group of people that are ready when Jesus comes. And here is where we are in Earth's history. Revelation 6:13 shows the falling of the stars in 1833. And in the history of the seals, the very next thing that happens is the coming of Christ.
1: Amen.
0: That means, my brothers and sisters, we are living on borrowed time.
2: Yeah.
0: It was 53 years from the dark day to the falling of the stars. Do you know how many years it's been from the falling of the stars to 2010? It's been a long time. A long time. But yet in the scope of history compared to 2,000 years, it's a very short time. And the question is, because this is still in the sixth seal, we are waiting for all seven seals to be fully unsealed so that Christ will have fully prevailed over Satan in the great controversy. Do you realize that Jesus dying on the cross was part of His victory in the great controversy? But do you realize that that was not the complete victory? Notice what Ellen White says in Patriarchs and Prophets, pages 68 and 69. She says, "The plan of redemption had a yet broader and deeper purpose than the salvation of man." Did you know that? "It was not for this alone that Christ came to the earth. It was not merely that the inhabitants of this little world might regard the law of God as it should be regarded." And I'm glad that God came to this earth. Amen?
1: Amen.
0: But notice, not only was it for that, but notice what it was for. But it was to vindicate the character of God before the universe. Christ came to this earth to provide salvation for man. But He not only came to the earth to provide salvation for man, He came to this earth to vindicate His character, His law before the universe. To this result of His great sacrifice, its influence upon the intelligences of other worlds, as well as upon man, the Savior looked forward when just before His crucifixion He said, "Now is the judgment of this world, now shall the prince of this world be cast out, and I, if I be lifted up from the earth, will draw all men unto me." The act of Christ in dying for the salvation of man would not only make heaven accessible to men, but before all the universe, it would justify or vindicate God and His Son in their dealing with the rebellion of Satan. From the first, the great controversy had been upon the law of God. Satan had sought to prove that God was unjust, that His law was faulty, and that the good of the universe required it to be changed. In attacking the law, he aimed to overthrow the authority of its author. In the controversy, it was to be shown whether the divine statutes were defective and subject to change, or perfect and immutable. So here is what's happening in the great controversy. Satan says, "God, your law cannot be kept." And God is saying, "Yes, it can." And God demonstrated that His law could be kept when He sent Jesus to this earth in the nature of man after it had been affected by 4,000 years of sin. And Jesus lived on this earth a perfect, sinless life. And on the cross, as He was hanging on the cross, the universe saw that, yes, God's law can be kept. And they saw that God was full of love. They saw the character of God's love on the cross. And they saw the hatred of Satan's character as he was the one that inspired Christ to be put to death. But you realize that the controversy did not end at the cross. If it did, why are we here 2,000 years later? Why didn't Jesus just wrap things up? He died on the cross, and then He would say, "All those who have ever accepted me, come home to heaven. Let's go home. No more sin and suffering on this world." But here we are 2,000 years later after the cross, and some may well say, "God, what are you doing? Why have you allowed all this sin and suffering to go on for 2,000 years? And I can attest to you in my work as a physician, seeing people who are suffering from the result of this sin-sick world. People with brain tumors, people with strokes, people with back pain, people with headaches, people who don't get better no matter what you do. And people wonder, God, what are you doing to me? Why am I still here? Why are we still here after 2,000 years? You defeated Satan on the cross. Why do we still have to be here in this sorry world of sin? Why can't you come back to take us home? And the answer to that question is found again in the seven seals. We go to Revelation chapter 7 because we see the one class of people crying for the rocks and the mountains to fall on them. But in Revelation chapter 7, verses 1 through 4, we read, "And after these things, I saw four angels standing on the four corners of the earth, holding the four winds of the earth, that the wind should not blow on the earth, nor on the sea, nor on any tree. And I saw another angel ascending from the east, having the seal of the living God. And he cried with a loud voice to the four angels to whom it was given to hurt the earth and the sea, saying, Hurt not the earth, neither the sea, nor the trees, till we have sealed the servants of our God in their foreheads. And I heard the number of them which were sealed, and there were sealed 144,000 of all the tribes of the children of Israel." Notice this. We come to the end of Revelation chapter 6, and there is this pause. We see the falling of the stars in 1833, and then we see that Jesus is going to come in the clouds of heaven, and the wicked will cry for the rocks and the mountains to fall on them. But before that takes place, God must seal His people in their foreheads. And He is telling the angels, hold the winds of strife, which will bring destruction to the earth as the second coming draws nigh. Hold those winds until I have a group of people that are ready for me to come in the clouds of heaven. I will not come until my people are ready. And so the angels are holding the winds until the servants of God are sealed in their foreheads. And so we are still between the sixth and the seventh seals. And you come to the seventh seal in Revelation chapter 8, verse 1, and it says, "When he had opened the seventh seal, there was silence in heaven about the space of half an hour." And that speaks of the second coming of Christ. Half an hour, prophetically, is about 7 days. And that is the time that it will take Christ to come from heaven to earth and take us back. And so here we are between the sixth and the seventh seals, between the falling of the stars in 1833 and the coming of Christ in the clouds of heaven. But before that takes place, Christ must have a group of people that are sealed in their foreheads. Do you know what that means? That means that the great controversy is not finished until God has His people who are sealed in their foreheads. Because do you know what it means to be sealed in your forehead? In Revelation chapter 14, speaking of the same thing, we see of the 144,000, chapter 14, verse 1, "And I looked, and lo, a lamb..." That lamb that had been slain, who was worthy to open the seals, we see the lamb, and he stood on the Mount Zion, and with him 144,000 having his father's name written in their foreheads. The 144,000 who are sealed in their foreheads have the lamb's father's name written in their foreheads. The name of the father, his character written in their foreheads. And you know the controversy between Christ and Satan is over the law of God. And the law of God is a transcript of God's character. And here you have a group of people who have God's law, His character, written in their foreheads. God has raised up a people in the last days to to point to His law again. The law that points to all His commandments, including the fourth commandment, the seventh-day Sabbath. And they will be a group of people who reflect God's character in their foreheads. And they will stand with the Lamb on Mount Zion. And in verse 4, it says, "These are they which follow the Lamb whithersoever He goeth. These were redeemed from among men, being the firstfruits unto God and to the Lamb." And notice verse 5, "And in their mouth was found no guile." The same as Jesus in 1 Peter 2. "For they are without fault before the throne of God." How did the 144,000 get to the point that they could be sealed in their foreheads and stand on Mount Zion with the Lamb? Well, you know, in John chapter 129, what did John the Baptist say? What did he say to those when Jesus came into his midst? He said, "Behold the Lamb of God, which taketh away the sin of the world." You know what our problem is today? We're not beholding the Lamb of God. The Lamb who was slain. The Lamb who was slain from the foundation of the world for our sins. We don't see Him on the cross dying for our sins, so that as we see Him on the cross, we will say, "Lord, I surrender my life to You. I invite the Lamb into my life." When we see the Lamb on the cross, we will learn to follow Him wherever He takes us here on this earth. Because I can tell you, God's people who get to heaven, they are described as following the Lamb whithersoever He goeth. How would you like to follow Jesus wherever He goes in heaven? But you know, if we're not following Jesus here on this earth, should we expect to follow Him when we get to heaven? We would not want to follow wherever He goes, because when He asks us to follow Him here, our tendency is to say, "No, thank you, Lord, I'll do it my way." But God is looking for a group of people who will learn to follow Him wherever He goes. When He has His group of people who are sealed in their foreheads, then the time will come when the seventh seal is opened, and then Revelation 5 will reach its final fulfillment, where it can be said, "The Lion of the tribe of Judah, the Root of David, the Lamb that was slain, has prevailed to open the book, because His character has been vindicated before the universe." God vindicated Himself through His Son when He died on the cross. But He also vindicates Himself through His last day people who will follow the Lamb wherever He goes. Christ has prevailed on the cross. He will also prevail through His 144,000. And when He does so, the great controversy will be over. I want that great controversy to come to an end. Amen. This world of sin and suffering has gone on for too long, don't you think? I want to see Jesus come in the clouds of heaven. And as I look at this world around us, the more we see the signs around us, we can see the signs fast fulfilling of a soon coming Savior. And we want to be among the group that stand with the Lamb on Mount Zion. When we see the Lamb coming in the clouds, we do not want to see Him as someone who has great wrath, someone that we would be afraid of, someone that we will say, "Oh no, please, rocks and mountains, fall on me, because I don't want to see Him." No, when we see the Lamb coming in the clouds of heaven, we will say, "This is our God. He has saved us, and we will be with Him forever and ever." That is the group of people that we want to be among. We will see Jesus as our Savior, as our Redeemer, as our Lord. And when He comes, He will be coming as the Lamb who was slain, who has redeemed us. And we will get to be with Him throughout the ceaseless ages of eternity.
1: Amen.
0: There may be some of you here today who realize that your experience with God is not what you want it to be. You want to be among the number who will be in heaven who follow the Lamb of God wherever He goes. But right now, you feel like you're wandering far away from Him. You're like that sheep in the parable that has wandered away from the fold. And God is calling you back today on this day of Thanksgiving as we think of all the things that God has done for us, how He sent His Son to die for us so that we could receive salvation, how He has given us a message in the last days to be among a group of people who will follow the Lamb whithersoever He goes. You are saying, Lord, I've wandered away from You, but I want to come back. I want to come into Your fold. I want to be a child of God who follows You. And God is calling you today to come home, to follow Him. If you are someone who would like to come back to the Lord today, to give your life fully to the Lord, to be a child of God, to be a lamb in the sheepfold of the Lord, to be ready when He comes in the clouds of heaven, I invite you at this time to come forward and we will have special prayer for you. I invite you, if you would like to come back to the Lord, you want to be among the people who are ready to see Jesus when He comes in the clouds of heaven, I'm giving you that opportunity. The Lord is calling you today. It's not me, it's the Lord. He is calling you to come back home, to be among His sheep that will follow Him. There may be just one here today that wants to be among the sheep of the sheepfold of God in those last days. And you hear God's voice calling you. Amen. God is raising up a people who will be ready to meet Him in the clouds of heaven. Jesus has been waiting a long time. Do you realize that He's waiting for us? We're not really waiting for Him. He's waiting for us. He wants to have a group of people sealed in their foreheads. And some of you here today may say, but I've been a Seventh-day Adventist my whole life. But you realize that you're not ready to receive the seal of the living God. And God says today, I want to seal you with the Father's name in your forehead. He wants you to be among that number. And He's inviting you to give your life fully and completely to Him today so that you will be among that number. It's not enough to come to church every week. It's not enough to go through the motions. God is looking for a group of people who will surrender their lives completely, 100%. If you want to be among that number, I invite you to come forward at this time to give your life 100% to the Lord, to receive that seal in your foreheads. God is doing a work at this time. He is raising up a message, and He's raising up a people to prepare us to stand with the Lamb on Mount Zion at the end of time. And now is the time. And I'm so thankful to see so many of you here coming forward today. And as you come forward at this time, I just ask you, as we have prayer, let the Holy Spirit convict your heart and mind of the things in your life that may be preventing you from following God completely, 100%. And as we pray, I invite you to surrender those things on the altar to the Lord so that you can have a life full of power that will reflect God's power and love to this world. And so let's bow our heads at this time. Father in heaven, thank You so much for sending us Jesus, the Lion of the tribe of Judah, the Root of David, the Lamb that was slain, who has prevailed over Satan, and who wants to prevail over Satan through us in the last days of Earth's history. Lord, help us to not be people who take God's name but bring dishonor to God's name through the way we live our lives. May we be the type of people who are Christians and who live as Christians, as Christ, here on this earth. Lord, there's some of us here today who have things in our lives that we know are holding us back from being completely the type of Christian you would have us to be. Help us right now to surrender that to you so that we can walk forward in faith from this time forward, living the life of Christ on this earth. Help us to follow the Lamb whithersoever He goeth, so that when we get to heaven, we'll be used to doing so already. Lord, thank you for all that you've done for us. Our hearts are full of thanksgiving as we see what you have done for us on the cross, what you are doing for us in heaven now, and what your plan is for us in this time of earth's history. Thank you so much for loving us, for dying for us, and for giving us the opportunity to receive salvation just before you come in the clouds of heaven. Forgive us for our sins and help us to live lives of power and strength in this time of earth's history. And we claim this power on behalf of each person here. This is my prayer in Jesus' name. Amen.
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This is Celia Harlow Noel encouraging you to keep working for the Lord because Jesus is coming soon. When he comes, let the Savior say to you, you have run the race, you have kept the faith. So remember, please don't leave behind an arm.

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1: Experience this day with God.

The Compassionate Christian, May 14th. The prince of this world cometh, and hath nothing in me. John 14:30. In all his habits of life, the Savior gave an example of what God designs his church on earth to be. Tell this to the people. Christ desires to present his church before the Father without spot or blemish. From his earliest years, the Savior's life was one of poverty. His childhood days were spent in toil, working at the carpenter's bench, bearing the burdens that came to him as a member of the family. He often became weary. He lived in a corrupt age, yet he was uncorrupted by the evil that surrounded him, uninfluenced by the characters of those who were artificial and wicked. In the open fields and amid the scenes of nature, he found rest from toil and food for spiritual life. Looking beneath the surface, he gathered knowledge from the mysteries of nature that filled him with peace and joy. During the years of his public ministry, the Savior was continually watched by crafty and hypocritical men. Spies were continually upon his track to catch something from his lips, which they could use to create prejudice against him. Again and again, they tried to make him appear guilty of wrong. There were occasions when they laid traps for him by presenting to him questions, the answers to which they hoped to use to cause his condemnation by the people. But at every attempt, they were compelled to retire from the field confounded. Their actions were revealed in their true light by the answers of Christ. The Savior's discourses presented a power of truth to the multitudes who listened. Even the men who were sent to spy upon his actions were forced to return with the report to those who sent them. Never men spake like this man. Let your conversation be with grace, for Christ is listening to the words you speak. Let compassion for one another be blended with all you say. Then you will reveal the character of Christ. The manners of Christ were gentle and unassuming. As his followers, we are to partake of his nature. We need to be daily learners of the great teacher, that the atmosphere surrounding the soul may be filled with spiritual life.

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Please continue to support Praise FM with your finances so that many more like me can be saved.

0: Hello and welcome to another episode of What's Up, Prof. Hello, Walter.
1: Why are you sitting in that chair?
0: I belong here.
1: Oh.
0: Don't I?
1: As long as you don't get stuck.
0: Yeah.

0: around here. Looks like a fancy wedding. What do you say?
1: Yeah, definitely. I've not been invited to a wedding like this before. The weddings that I've been to were beautiful, but this looks quite extravagant.
0: This looks something that Donald Trump might have in mind.
1: His ballroom.
0: His ballroom that nobody wants. Anyway, there's lots that we could talk about the events in the world, but I think we will shelve that until there is more clarity.
1: Mm-hmm.
0: You know, we could become a news broadcaster and give a running commentary, but the thing is not resolved yet, and once it is resolved, we'll know where it's going. And our eye is on the 4th of July and on the things that will be happening on the 17th of this month. Mm-hmm. And so we'll talk about those things when they actually happen.
1: Yeah. Let's open with a word of prayer.
0: That's perhaps a good idea.
1: Then we can
0: very good idea.
1: Go into this. Our Heavenly Father, thank you once again that we can be here. Thank you that you've protected and guided us thus far, and we ask that you also do the same through this discussion and help us. In Jesus' name, amen.
0: Amen. I think this one is incredibly important so that we can understand that it is not conjecture when we say that we are living in the time of the final events. And all of these things had to take place. And it's very interesting to see how accurate the Bible is and how meticulously and carefully you must read it. So this is actually for everyone to understand that God is consistent, that God is fair, and that he has done everything possible to inform people as to the times we are living in.
1: Mm.
0: And it's not his fault if they collectively reject it.
1: Yeah. It's a choice.
0: It's a choice. So let's have a look at an invitation to a wedding. Give us a king. 1 Samuel 8, verse 6. But the thing displeased Samuel, the fact that they wanted a king, right?
1: Of course.
0: When they said, give us a king to judge us. And Samuel prayed unto the Lord, and the Lord said unto Samuel, hearken unto the voice of the people in all that they say unto thee, for they have not rejected thee, but they have rejected me, that I should not reign over them. The interesting thing is, Martin, they were always willing to have him as God.
1: Yes, but not...
0: but not as ruler.
1: Not as ruler. Thank you. We want certain things that you provide, but when it comes to adhere to what you want, no.
0: Thank you for the daily bread. Thank you for the rain. Thank you for that. But hello, we've got this thing, right? This is humanity.
1: Exactly the same today.
0: And nothing's going to change. So the real thing is, do you want him as Lord and Savior? Most people will say yes.
1: Mm-hmm.
0: Do you want him as your ruler?
1: No.
0: No.
1: Do you want him as your king? Sometimes they'll say yes, but when they say yes, it's because then they believe they're empowered to do the ruling on his behalf.
0: Yes, to do it on his behalf. As long as he stays in heaven, that's great. Don't come and mess with us down here. Ezekiel 21, verse 26, thus says the Lord God, remove the diadem. So there comes a point where this thing with the king didn't really work out. And God says, remove that diadem, that crown, get rid of it. And take off the crown, this shall not be the same. Exalt him that is low and abase him that is high. I will overturn it, and it shall be no more until he come whose right it is, and I will give it to him.
1: Mm-hmm.
0: So this is talking about the crown belongs to Jesus Christ.
1: Yeah.
0: He is the king. And the Lord permitted these earthly governments and this earthly kingship, But there are three overturns there.
1: Mm.
0: Now you can interpret that in various ways.

0: I think maybe even double applications, because there was an overturning when Israel was taken into captivity.
1: Yeah.
0: That was the crown that was gone. And then there was an overturning when Judah went into captivity, right? And then there is another overturning over here. So this is something that will happen maybe at the end of time.
1: Mm-hmm.
0: It could be.
1: What, do you think maybe there was also, was it an overturn when Jesus said that your house has left you desolate?
0: Sure. But that is not taking away the kingship because it was gone already.
1: Oh, yeah, you're true. Yeah, yeah.
0: It was gone already. There's another possibility if we look at it in terms of the end time. There is an overturning for Israel.
1: Mm.
0: Get rid of the kingships in Israel. Then there was the papacy that claimed the crown.
1: Yeah.
0: And said, okay, I'm going to put the diadem on my head. We've got this, all right, King Jesus, we don't really want you. And if you think of all of those wars, you know, and the wars between even the Protestant in England with the king as the head of the church and the Scots saying we have no king but Jesus, and those wars that took place over there as to who's the king.
1: Mm-hmm.
0: And so this contention as to who is the king has been ongoing. So there was an overturning for Israel.
1: Mm-hmm.
0: There was an overturning when the diadem was taken off, the secular rulership of the papacy, 1798, the mortal wound. And there will be a final overturning just before Jesus comes, because he is the one who gets the crown.
1: And it's an overturning of the kingship.
0: It's the kings of the earth are going.
1: Yeah.
0: The real king is going to rule.
1: I'm just thinking about the king that went to visit, King Trump.
0: Yes.
1: That was a spectacle, actually.
0: It was a very interesting spectacle.
1: And we have to show something of that in a
0: The time comes. We'll do one on that. So it shall be no more. There will be no more kings, earthly kings, no earthly rulers, and it will be given to the one whom it really belongs to, that's Jesus Christ. So it's not good enough to accept him as your Lord and Redeemer. You have to accept his government.
1: Yep.
0: His government based on law.
1: Yes.
0: Don't they always talk about the rule of law?
1: The whole time.
0: The whole time, right?
1: The whole time.
0: And they've got hundreds and hundreds and hundreds of laws, and they want that.
1: Yeah.
0: But God's got 10.
1: Get away.
0: No, I'm 10.
1: Take it away.
0: Give us a hundred and hundreds, and most of them totally against your humanity.
1: Exactly.
0: All right, so there will be an overturning. Whichever way we look at it, it is fascinating to me. Genesis 49:10, the scepter shall not depart from Judah, nor lawgiver from between his feet, until Shiloh come.
1: Mm.
0: Now, Jesus came already, didn't he?
1: Yeah.
0: So the Messiah has come. So theoretically, if you become a Christian and you accept him, don't you accept him as your king as well?
1: You have to. Both. Savior, king.
0: King. Okay. And unto him shall be the gathering of the people. So, Martin, when it comes to salvation and obedience, we have to submit in terms of both of them.
1: Mm.
0: Matthew 2, verses 1 and 2. Now, when Jesus was born in Bethlehem of Judea in the days of Herod the king, behold, there came wise men from the east to Jerusalem, saying, where is he that is born king of the Jews? This freaked them out, huh?
1: Yeah, of course. Especially when you come to the...
0: What's this king business? Yeah. I'm the king around here. For we have seen his star in the east and are come to worship him. So there are two aspects here. There is the worship and there's the acceptance of a ruler over your life. Not very popular amongst humanity. Not at all. Now, listen to this conversation. I find this very interesting. This is in John. Jesus calls Philip, and then Philip goes and calls Nathanael, right? And the day following, Jesus would go forth from Galilee and findeth Philip and says unto him, follow me. Now Philip was of Bethsaida, the city of Andrew and Peter. Philip findeth Nathanael and says unto him, we have found him of whom Moses in the law and the prophets did write, Jesus of Nazareth, the son of Joseph. So he's telling him, we found the Messiah.
1: Yeah. But also interesting, typical Philip, he's a little bit on the safe side. He doesn't want to say we find the Messiah. He say we found Jesus of Nazareth, the son of Joseph. It's not going completely the
0: way. Yeah, not going all the way. And Nathanael said to him, can there any good thing come out of Nazareth? Philip says unto him, come and see. So let's just talk about that for a while. I'm sure Nathanael heard John the Baptist say, behold the Lamb of God.
1: Mm-hmm.
0: And so he was sitting under the tree thinking, is that possible? Studying the prophecies, does this Messiah really come out of a place like Nazareth?
1: Yeah.
0: And can this be the one? Has John the Baptist lost his marbles, or you know, is this the truth? Don't you think that's what he was thinking about?
1: Of course, yeah. It's,
0: All right, and now Philip says to him, we have found him, the one that Moses wrote about. It doesn't say the one that John the Baptist said.
1: No.
0: The one that Moses said. And he said, I'm not sure about this thing. And then the only answer that he gets is, come and see.
1: Wow.
0: Jesus saw Nathanael coming to him and said unto him, behold, an Israel indeed, in whom is no guile. Nathanael said unto him, whence knowest thou me? He never met him or anything like that. And Jesus answered and said unto him, before that Philip called thee, when thou wast under the fig tree, I saw thee. That's all he needed.
1: But it makes sense of what you just explained earlier. Yeah. He was sitting contemplating.
0: Yeah, is this the one?
1: Yeah.
0: And now he says, okay, this one is different, because he couldn't have known that.
1: It's almost as Jesus shows to him he could read his mind.
0: Right. Philip couldn't have informed him, because this happened before Philip found him.
1: Yeah.
0: He was no longer sitting under the tree, right, contemplating these things. But look at his response. Mm. Nathanael answered and said unto him, Rabbi, that's teacher, thou art the Son of God. That's amazing.
1: Finished. He believed it.
0: But then he adds, thou art the King of Israel. So he accepts both.
1: Both, yeah.
0: Right? He accepts both. Is that what we must do?
1: 100% the same.
0: Okay. Will the rest of the world do it?
1: No.
0: Did Herod do it?
1: No.
0: Did the Pharisees do it? Let's just make sure. They're all happy with a Messiah that is your, fairy godmother. That's true. Going to help you out of all your troubles and strife. But, the rulership, leave that to me. Zechariah also says, rejoice greatly, O daughter of Zion. Shout, O daughter of Jerusalem. Behold, thy king cometh unto thee. He is just and having salvation, lowly and riding upon an ass and upon the colt, the foal of an ass. So the diadem went to him. When did it go to him?
1: Yeah.
0: Right there.
1: Yeah.
0: Right at the triumphant entry.
1: Yeah.
0: He took the diadem. He acknowledged, he received the acknowledgement as not only the Messiah, but as king.
1: As king.
0: That freaked the others out, right? Tell those disciples to shut up. That's what they said.
1: Can't you just make them shut up?
0: Saying unto them, Matthew 21:2, go into the village over against you, straightway you shall find an ass tied and a colt with her. Loose them and bring them unto me. And if any man say unto you, you shall say, the Lord has need of them.
1: Mm.
0: and straightway we will send them. All this was done that it might be fulfilled what was spoken by the prophet, saying, tell ye the daughter of Zion, behold, thy king cometh unto thee, meek and sitting upon an ass, and a colt the foal of an ass. So there is this quote from Zechariah. Martin, we're dealing with the kingship.
1: Mm.
0: Kingship has rulership. Rulership has a rule of law.
1: Yeah.
0: So Martin, they actually gave him a mock coronation, right?
1: Yeah. Yeah.
0: Then the soldiers of the governor took Jesus into the common hall and gathered unto him the whole band of soldiers. They stripped him and put on him a scarlet robe. So that must be an old robe that was once worn by a king.
1: Mm.
0: And when they had plaited the crown of thorns, they put it upon his head and a reed in his hand, and they bowed the knee before him and mocked him, saying, hail, King of the Jews.
1: Mm.
0: Now, Martin, this is just after the triumphant entry. This is one week, in fact. 1 week. Actually, it's not even a full week.
1: No.
0: It's the sixth day.
1: Mm-hmm.
0: And they spit upon him and took the reed and smote him on the head. What does verse 11 of chapter 27 say? Jesus stood before the governor, and the governor asked him, art thou the king of the Jews? He didn't ask him, are you the Messiah?
1: No.
0: Didn't ask him that. It wasn't the religious question. Are you the king? Because this is where the rivalry comes in with another king, whether it be Caesar in the case of the governor. He was scared of Caesar. That's why he acted upon what the Jews said.
1: Mm-hmm.
0: Or is it something else?
1: Or even Herod, you know, anyone that was in the position of king, this was a problem.
0: And Jesus stood before the governor, and the governor asked him, saying, art thou the king of the Jews? And Jesus said unto him, thou sayest. You said it. Did he deny it?
1: No.
0: So he must have received it.
1: Yep.
0: John 18:39, but ye have a custom that I should release unto you one of the at the Passover. Will ye therefore that I release to you your Messiah? No, it doesn't say that.
1: King of the Jews.
0: The King of the Jews. Matthew 27:37 says, and set up over his head his accusation. Mm. This is Jesus, the King of the Jews. So what was the accusation? That he was the king.
1: Yeah.
0: That he was the king. Martin, this is fascinating. So this is human nature. Don't want to be ruled over.
1: Mm.
0: In fact, we don't even want to be ruled over by the earthly kings.
1: No.
0: Because they make such a mess of it.
1: But it's weird. People don't want to be ruled over them. But then every now and then you see they take a dictator over them again. They want it again.
0: They want. And when that king goes by, they all wave their little flags. I would protest. I wouldn't wave the little flag. Because that king definitely doesn't represent me.
1: He
0: doesn't. Because let's say King Charles. He says he wants to be defender of faith. He wants to be more of a Muslim than he wants to be a Christian. And in fact, the Christians were all up in arms because he was more concerned with Ramadan than he was with Easter, right?
1: Yeah.
0: So fascinating. And he's got these environmentalist ideas, mm-hmm. which I think are a load of hogwash. And why should I wave my little flag at him just because he's got a silly crown on his head, right?
1: Yeah.
0: But this king is different.
1: Yeah. No, this one.
0: This one is different.
1: I will definitely wave the flag.
0: Now, Martin, you would only want to have this king over you if this king's thinking is in harmony with you.
1: Mm.
0: Right?
1: Of course. Definitely.
0: If you look at all the legends of King Arthur,
1: mm-hmm.
0: he was such a benevolent man. Everybody bowed down. Everybody wanted his rulership. Nobody wants this one's rulership. No. Why not?
1: I don't know. Do they see him as a weakling?
0: I don't know. Just because he is kind. But yeah. he's not a pushover, right?
1: No.
0: He is the captain of the king's of the Lord's host.
1: Yeah.
0: John 19:15, but they cried, away with him, away with him, crucify him. Pilate said unto them, shall I crucify your king? Is he really rubbing it in? The chief priests answered, we have no king but Caesar. That is a very lamentable statement.
1: Yeah, no. Can you imagine the chosen people of God throws him away as king and chooses Caesar?
0: So when you accept him as king, you are accepting another form of government. You are accepting rulership. So let's make quite sure that this is the situation. And why did they reject him? John 11:49, and one of them, named Caiaphas, being the high priest that same year, said unto them, ye know nothing at all, nor consider that it is expedient for us that one man should die for the people and that the whole nation perish not. They realized that their system of governance would be gone. They would no longer qualify as that kingly power, because the other one would be king now.
1: Yeah.
0: And they would have to be subservient.
1: Yes.
0: Yep. No. We want a sugar daddy. We don't want a king. We are in control of ourselves.
1: Because we love our position.
0: And this spake he not of himself, but being high priest that year, he prophesied that Jesus would die for that nation. And not for that nation only, but that also he should gather together in one the children of God that were scattered abroad. Mm. Now, the talk that we're having today is about an invitation. To what? To a wedding. Of the king.
1: Yeah.
0: Wow. Being aligned, married, as it were, in a very close union to the king. And a marriage is supposed to be a covenant for as long as you live.
1: Yeah.
0: That means, Martin, that there is no escape from that covenant if you take it as it should be, right?
1: Exactly.
0: Okay. John 11:49, and one of them named Caiaphas, being high priest that same year, said, ye know nothing at all. What did he know? He saw through the picture.
1: Yeah. He saw that all his rulership, all of their, like you just mentioned, their system.
0: The hierarchy, everything, gone.
1: It will be gone. His position will be
0: gone,
1: worth nothing. Gone. He's the high priest. And here is the typical high priest standing in front of him.
0: No.
1: I don't want this. Get out of here.
0: Get rid of him. He, in other words, he understood it.
1: Mm.
0: He understood the consequences. 1 Timothy 6:13, I give thee charge in the sight of God, who quickeneth all things, and before Christ Jesus, who before Pontius Pilate witnessed a good confession, that thou keep this commandment without spot, unrebukable, until the appearing of our Lord Jesus Christ, which in his time he shall show, who is the blessed and potentate, the King of kings and Lord of lords. So, Martin, how long must we be subject to this new king?
1: Forever.
0: Forever. But why don't we see it right now? Why? Because in his time he will reveal it.
1: Mm.
0: But by faith you should already grab it.
1: Mm-hmm.
0: When in his time he shall show who is the blessed and only potentate, the King of kings and Lord of lords. That's his double title. That's his ruler and his redeemer.
1: Yeah.
0: Who only has immortality and therefore is the only one who can give you eternal life, conditional.
1: Mm-hmm, mm-hmm.
0: Dwelling in the light which no man can approach unto, whom no man has seen nor can see, to whom be honor and power everlasting. Amen. So this power is going to take over the kingship, like it or not. Overturn, overturn, and a final overturn. Mm. So can we say that the religious leaders were there to guide in spiritual matters, the king was there to rule in temporal matters? But in the Messiah you have them
1: both.
0: Both.
1: Yeah.
0: Accepting a king is accepting the government, the laws, the statutes, and submitting to his authority.
1: Mm-hmm.
0: That means that your authority is gone. You've relinquished it and given it to him. tough call.
1: That's exactly why the world is struggling with it.
0: Are there people in the world that refuse to give up their power?
1: Many.
0: Most, right?
1: Most.
0: Okay.
1: That's for sure. I can think of quite a few current leaders of countries
0: that won't give up their power.
1: Nope.
0: Even if they've been bombed to smithereens, they still won't give it up, right? In Matthew chapter 15, the conflict of authority is addressed. The consequences of choosing one's own authority over that of God is also addressed.
1: Mm.
0: So firstly, there's a conflict between tradition and the commandments of God, or the conflict between a thus saith the Lord and a thus saith man. That's a conflict.
1: Yeah.
0: Secondly, the effect of tradition on the transformation of the heart is addressed as tradition silences the conscience and replaces the voice of the Holy Spirit with rituals that lull humanity in a false sense of security. Could you agree with that statement?
1: 100%, especially if I think about the Catholic Church, where the liturgy is more important than the actual word.
0: Correct. Correct. And thirdly, once tradition has replaced obedience and adherence to a thus says the Lord, then the condition becomes hopeless and spiritual blindness follows, which is incurable.
1: Mm.
0: That is what Ignatian spirituality does to you.
1: Yeah.
0: It replaces faith with paraphernalia.
1: Yeah, and emotions.
0: And emotions. And then eventually you get to the point where you say, leave them alone. Well, how did the Lord say it? Ephraim is joined to idols. Let him go. So it waxes worse and worse and eventually loses all discernment and becomes a house of demons. That's where the Jews were. They had so ritualized the religion and made that a redemptive quality that there was no hope left for them. The whole system must be swept away. Then came to Jesus scribes and Pharisees, which were of Jerusalem, saying, why do thy disciples transgress the traditions of the elders? For they wash not their hands when they eat bread. Are we having two sets of regulations and laws in juxtaposition here?
1: Yeah, you got the tradition of the elders and the laws of God.
0: The one is a form, the other one addresses the heart.
1: Exactly.
0: Right?
1: Why do you have to wash? Because you have to purify.
0: But he answered and said unto him, why do you also transgress the commandments of God by your tradition? That's a pretty sharp answer. For God commanded, saying, honor thy father and mother, and he that curseth his father and mother, let him die the death. But ye say, whoever shall say to his father or his mother, it is a gift, by whatever thou mayest be profited by me, and honor not his father or mother, he shall be free. So they were saying, okay, you should really in their old age take care of your parents. Mm-hmm. Remember, there were no old age homes in those days. The state didn't give you a state pension to take care of you. So this fell upon the children.
1: Yeah.
0: But if you gave that money with which you were going to do it to the temple, in other words, to the Pharisees, then you were freed of your obligation, which is breaking the commandments of God.
1: Of course.
0: Now, Martin Luther, when he went into the monastery, was he also freed from his obligation to take care of his parents because he was now joined to the church and serving them?
1: No.
0: Yes.
1: Well, he was then, because he couldn't do it.
0: Exactly the same thing.